The song is entitled Sweeter as the Days Go By. It's a group called Poet Voices, and we have just started Southern Gospel Sunday. And I want to welcome you to the program. I'm your host, Dwayne Kent. Don't go anywhere for the next 3 hours. We got lots of great music to get to. And let's continue right now with Ernie Haas' signature sound, When the Saints Go Marching In.

0: That's one of our great Northwest groups, Evergreen. I bowed on my knees and cried holy. Dixie Melody Boys before that with Welcome Home. 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We got to take a short time out and share a couple messages with you. 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

Going back a few years, cathedrals actually haven't been singing for, I'm thinking it's probably 15 years at least, maybe closer to 20. It's entitled Jesus Saves, and this is Southern Gospel Sunday. We get together every Sunday afternoon if you've joined us for the very first time, and we do this from 5 to 8 o'clock right here on AM 630. And if you enjoy this kind of music, then I think you should just make it a regular part of your weekend. Would you do that? Here's Jana Pascal, a great song entitled Written in Red.

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Blackwood's right there singing Declaration of Dependence. Just before that, the Homeland Quartet with Getting Ready Today. Hour number one is just about history. We still got two more hours ahead of us, though. Here's the Kingsmen live in Georgia. What did he ever see in me? This is AM 630 KCIS.

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1: Father in heaven, thank you for this.
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3: Hi, Jesus.
4: The Bible reminds us the Lord is near to all who call on him. That's why God gave us the gift of prayer, because he wants to talk with us.
1: It's like a hotline to God.
2: Yeah, you can just dial him up.
3: Isn't that cool?
4: Jesus taught us to pray, to be united as one. So let's come together as one body to pray the prayer that Jesus gave us.
5: Hey, I'm Alan, and I would love to pray the Lord's Prayer with you. Our Father who art in heaven, hallowed be thy name. Thy kingdom come, thy will be done on earth as it is in heaven. Give us this day our daily bread, and forgive us our trespasses, as we forgive those who trespass against us. And lead us not into temptation, but deliver us from evil. For thine is the kingdom, the power, and the glory forever and ever. Amen.
6: Radio News. I'm Chuck Brady. While the Pacific Northwest continues to battle wildfires, rounds of severe storms are getting ready to drench millions in the Midwest and Great Lakes in the coming week. Starting Monday, a level 2 out of 5 severe storm threat is covering major cities like Chicago, Detroit, Cleveland, Pittsburgh. Damaging winds expected to be the primary hazard, but widespread rain could dump up to 3 inches in some places. Elections are not too far away, and Michigan's Democrat nominee for the U.S. Senate says he hopes former President Barack Obama will campaign for him. During an appearance on the NBC program Meet the Press, Abdul El-Sayed says he spoke with the former president during his primary victory last week, calling their conversation warm and inspiring. He said he was grateful for his advice and that Obama knows the critical role Michigan will play in the upcoming election. America's News Network, USA Radio News.
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is the Neelands to start us off hour number two of Southern Gospel Sunday. It's nice to have you along today. I hope you're enjoying the music. I hope it's blessing you in your walk with the Lord. Here's Greater Vision, great song entitled Heaven Can't Be Far Away.

0: like that song, In the Hands of the Carpenter. That's Legacy 5. Just before that, Triumphant Quartet with Terrible Time Down There, and The Guardians. I love The Guardians. That Somebody Was Me was the title. We'll be back in just a moment.
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The great tenor voice of Larry Ford right there with Because He Lives. Just before that, the Booth Brothers, The Love That Lifts Me. Hey, stay with us. We'll be right back with lots more of Southern Gospel Sunday.

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Reverend John Hagee as a preacher, and there's his family singing Holy is the Lord was the title of that one. Just before that, Rhyme and Reason, Run to the Father. We're almost all out of time for hour number two. Still got one more hour ahead of us. I love this song from Reunion, When Jesus Comes. 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
4: USA Radio News, I'm Chuck Brady. It's a tale of two weather systems. While wildfires burn out of control in the Pacific Northwest, in Oregon, the National Guard has been deployed to help fight the grasshopper fire, which has grown to 54,000 acres near Mount Hood. In Southern California, fire crews battling to keep a wildfire from destroying homes near Burbank. North of the border in Canada, thousands ordered to evacuate from British Columbia. A fast-moving wildfire nearly doubled in size overnight. Meanwhile, get ready for strong storms in the Midwest in the coming week. Rounds of severe storms set to bear down on millions in the Midwest and the Great Lakes this week, drenching the area. Starting Monday, a level 2 out of 5 severe storm threat covering the major cities of Chicago, Detroit, Cleveland, Pittsburgh, just to mention a few. Damaging winds up to 3 inches of rain. 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
0: Be sure to listen to Evergreen Faith with Ben Keen and Caleb Spear every Thursday at 1 p.m. and Saturday at 11 a.m. Join them as they look at Scripture, history, the words of Jesus, and how we can live lives of hope for Him here in the Pacific Northwest. 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
6: 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In a horse race, for example, the first place horse may earn a $50,000 prize, while the second horse earns a $25,000 prize. The first horse gets twice as much money as the second horse, not because it ran twice as far or twice as fast, but because it was a nose ahead of the competition. Life works that way in many other areas as well. The difference between the students who graduate first and second in their class may only be a thousandth of a grade point. But number one is offered attractive scholarships, not because they were far above and beyond, but because they were a nose ahead. The challenge for us as Christians, then, is to identify the areas of our lives where being a nose ahead can make the greatest difference for the kingdom of God. Spending time there will be certain to redeem the time.
5: Redeeming the Time from LifeChangingSeminars.com.
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They call themselves Southbound. Friend of Mine is the title of that song, and we're starting our third and final hour of Southern Gospel Sunday. Believe me, you'll be glad you hung in there and heard this one out. Here's Brian Free and Assurance with The Coming of the King.

0: beautiful song from Vision 3, Use Us, Jesus. Also, Guy Penrod, I Feel Like Something Good Is About to Happen, and Higher Power just before that. Beautiful song, Imagine This. We'll be back after these messages.
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That's the Anchorman singing Heavenly Road. You're listening to Southern Gospel Sunday. Haven't played anything before on this program by the Lefevre Quartet until just the last couple months, because I got a brand new recording from them, and it's got some great music on it, like this one entitled Every Hallelujah, the Lefevre Quartet on Southern Gospel Sunday.

0: Heavenbound, singing Father to the Fatherless. Also heard from Rick Strickland, When God Dips His Pen of Love in My Heart. And Walt Mills with The Devil's in the Phone Booth. We're down to our final timeout, heading down the home stretch when we come back.
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3: God speaks to you in so many different ways, and there's so many times where you turn on this radio station and you hear something that just resonates with you so deeply, and it's always in God's perfect timing, and at the same time, it's just so uplifting. It's nice to be able to just stop and praise God and be reminded of His goodness. It's great. 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

love the message in that song from the Hoppers. Take it to God in prayer. No problem is too big or too small for you to share with him, and he will do something to bring about an answer for you. All you got to do is just ask him. We're almost at the end of our time today. Thank you so much for joining me. Hey, I got a little tip for you. When you wake up in the morning, start with a prayer and just say, God, if there's somebody that you want to bring across my path today and you want me to share their love with them, just let me know, okay? And then you can go through the rest of the day. You don't have to worry about it. You don't have to go out of your way to tell people about God's love. He will open a door of opportunity, and he will use you to be his representative to that person. And it is a wonderful experience when it happens. All you need to do is just say, I'm available and I'm ready, and he will use you. I hope you guys have a great week ahead. I'll be back with you again next Sunday. We'll do this all again. Here's Common Bond 5, If I Can Tell Somebody. Have a great week ahead, everyone. Bye-bye for now.

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5: Thank you for joining us for Sunday worship at University Presbyterian Church in Seattle. 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
7: In chapter 15, verse 5. Where it says, I am the vine, you are the branches. Those who abide in me and I in them bear much fruit, because apart from me, you can do nothing. I'd like to invite us now to stand and sing together. I sing the mighty power of God, number 52.

0: Good morning. Please join me in this prayer of confession. God, we come before you this morning to acknowledge our sin, repent, and seek forgiveness. We admit that we haven't been following in step with Jesus in many areas of our lives. We have not always been slow to speak and quick to listen. We have been self-righteous and prideful, and our actions would sometimes suggest we think we know better than you, Lord. We have held grudges and been slow to forgive. We have often demonstrated that we have forgotten Jesus' command to love one another. We have been selfish with our time, talents, and money, seeking comfort and ease before caring for the world around us or spending time with you. We have griped and complained before remembering to bring our cares to you in prayer. Lord, we are sorry and we repent. Please forgive us. In the holy name of Jesus, we pray. Amen. Amen. And now hear these words of assurance from Ephesians 1:7. In him we have redemption through his blood, the forgiveness of our trespasses, according to the riches of his grace. We are a forgiven people. Thanks be to God.
1: Indeed, God's grace is a sign of his everlasting love that will never let go of us. I'd like to invite us to sing hymn number 531, O Love That Will Not Let Me Go. As you're able, let's stand and sing together.

0: Morning. Well, Seattle in August, a beautiful place. Amen. Glad you're in worship today here at the University Presbyterian Church. We are followers of Jesus Christ, and we invite you to follow with us as we follow him. We are glad if you're visiting with us today. We hope we can say good morning and welcome to you. And if you are a guest with us today, we'd hope that you could introduce yourself at the welcome table so we can get to know you just a little bit and give you a gift. And we also want to remind all of us who are present at worship, it's always great for us to weigh in and fill out a Connect card or Connect connection. And you can do that by tapping the sticker on the pew. Well, we are very concerned about our friends in Spokane that are going through all these fires. I'll say a little bit more about that in my sermon. But we have an opportunity to give, to try to help. There are many of our Presbyterian friends in Spokane who are waiting for our financial help so that they can be helpful to those around them. So if you want to designate any giving today, you can do so by letting us know you intend it to go to help for the Spokane fires. So as I invite you to stand today to greet each other, I would like you to respond to this very simple question. What brought you to church today? All right, let's stand.
1: So what brought you to log in to church today? You know, I know many would say, well, Atsuko's here because she's greeting us. And that is true. And I look forward to that every Sunday. But what brings me to church is I love to take this moment to formally worship and to be grateful and to just reset my heart and my mind and my soul and everything on God and his goodness and his provisions. So that's why I'm here. That's why I come every Sunday. But worship is an everyday thing. So jump into the chat and tell us why you clicked on the link today.

Well, kids, we are so glad that you've joined us this morning, and now is your time to meet your leaders. I see Debbie in the back, and I see Renee up there. We hope that you enjoy the rest of your time worshiping in a different way and in a different space. Now, as the offering ushers come forward, we're entering into a time of the service when we practice stewardship and giving, and I want to tell you all about one of the ways that tithing supports ministry to families. Last week, week and a half ago, we had a family ministries park night. We met at View Ridge Playfield Park, and we had pizza. Kids and middle schoolers played games while their parents talked and connected. The attendees ranged from families who've been involved with us for many years to friends of people to newer people, including one family who had only been to UPC once and read about it in the bulletin and came the next week. As we give today, I'm thankful for how God uses our offerings to expand his ministry here and beyond these walls. Let's pray. Lord, help us to be wise and faithful stewards of this money. Put these offerings to work to usher in your kingdom on earth as it is in heaven. Amen.

I died to the law, so that I might live to God. I have been crucified with Christ, and it is no longer I who live, but it is Christ who lives in me. And the life I now live in the flesh, I live by faith in the Son of God, who loved me and gave himself for me. I do not nullify the grace of God, for if justification comes through the law, then Christ died for nothing.

So just to affirm that I did receive the scrolls from the apostle, and I've read it. I've been crucified with Christ. It's no longer me, but it's Christ living in me. And I live by faith. I live by trusting in a relationship with God through Jesus Christ. The heart of our faith, the heart of our Reformed faith, the heart of everything that we understand about how to live the Christian life. Let us pray. Gracious God, teach us now and help us to live into the good news that you've put before us, that you have died for us, and that we have now, through you and trusting you, the freedom to live new lives. Lord, teach us, empower us, and help us to live the life as a church in this city and in this nation that you call us to live. In the name of the Father, the Son, and the Holy Spirit. Amen. So, the big question I'm asking today is, what is your justification for living? It is the cross, or is it something else that you lean heavily into? By the way, let me say from the beginning that many of us who have embraced the cross of Christ at one point in time find all sorts of ways to let that go and keep living in our own justification. And so it's not that those of us who call ourselves Christians are without other justifications. We continually have to be reminded that there is only one justification. It is living life in trust with God. We may have a number of things that we lean into that help us to find some sense of why we are moving ahead, but there's only one thing that we should hold on to. There are many things we should let go. I'm reminded of that very famous song that Kenny Rogers sang, The Gambler. We are reminded of those words today. You've got to know when to hold them. You have to know when to fold them. You have to know when to walk away and know when to run. Every gambler knows that the secret to surviving is knowing what to throw away and knowing what to keep. And the Apostle Paul is saying, throw everything away that inhibits your trust relationship with the living Jesus Christ. That is not an easy thing to do. It's not a once and done thing. I don't know about you, but I find myself throwing stuff away every day, or trying to anyway. It's hard to let go of the things that we've built our lives around besides Jesus. So I ask you, what value system or voice do you hang on to today? There are a number of ways in which we are invited by God in our life of trust to let go of the things that we hold so dear and to embrace a life of trust. Each one of us have not just one story, but many stories about that crossover from death to life. My wife and myself and my daughter living in Pasadena in January, a couple of years back, suddenly got notice that there's a fire that started in Altadena, which is just a couple of miles north of us. We didn't think much of it. We've been for years going through fires in Southern California, but this particular winter evening, when it's supposed to be cold, it was hot and windy. The Santa Ana winds were blowing. And the winds started blowing south toward us. And suddenly that fire took off, going south at a rapid pace, and houses and businesses were burning quickly toward us. And
it got to the point where the wind was blowing billowing black smoke over the entire residential area where we were living, and it got to the point where we were having a hard time breathing. And it dawned on us, we'd better get out of here. Even though we hadn't been given an evacuation order, we knew that if we stayed here, we'd be breathing bad air in pretty deep ways. We made the decision to leave, but it wasn't an easy decision because, well, think about it. Suddenly leaving everything that you value behind is not an easy thing to do, including the cat. And Zuzu didn't want to leave. We actually spent an hour chasing Zuzu around, breathing black smoke, trying to persuade her to leave. Finally, we captured her. We had a hard time saying goodbye to all of our earthly goods. And yet we left quickly, and just as we were leaving, we got the evacuation order. We went off and stayed in a place closer to the beach where we thought it might be safer. But we didn't realize what we might experience when we went home. Fortunately for us, the wind started moving west rather than south. But that wasn't fortunate for the people who lived west. So when these fires are burning down big parts of Spokane, my heart goes out to those people. And I relive the pain. We lost the houses of many of our friends in Altadena. Let us remember to pray for the people of Spokane and to help as best we can for that recovery process. Lord, intervene. It's hard to let go. Sometimes you have to let go quickly. My dad had a different experience of letting go. He'd believed he'd heard clearly from God that he needed to start a business, his business. God wanted him to do this. It'd been confirmed many times. And so he started a business that was going pretty well. And then in the middle of his workday, he ruptured a disc in his back. Doctor told him, John, you need to take a year off. He just started a business. He wrestled with lost sleep, but he couldn't go anyplace because of his back. And he finally called upon one of his long-term mentors to come and see him to see, what do I do with this? I'm having to give up the business. I heard God say you need to start. And this particular man, who was a pretty famous mystical Pentecostal Christian, said to him, John, I believe the Lord wants you to be in bed for a year. Don't worry about the business. God will take care of it. And my dad was thinking, wait a minute. I just started that business. How's God going to take care of something that's barely even going? Well, I don't know how God took care of it. I can tell you that business was thriving by the time my dad went back to work in a year. That was a miracle. My dad had to let it go, and he had to trust that God could take care of it. I'm sure you have these kinds of stories. When I was first looking for ordination in the Presbyterian Church, I kept looking for the right kind of call across the United States that would potentially use my gifts. And I was a combination of musician and a person who did teaching. And I was looking for an associate pastor position that was ordained to lead the music and worship ministry of the church. Well, let me tell you, Presbyterians don't have those kinds of positions. We don't ordain musicians. It's one of our problems, I think. We found one. It was one in the country, and they were interested in me.
We went through a year-long process of trying to make this connection, and finally was making connection. The committee picked me to come, and they unanimously decided I was the candidate. We got to the congregational meeting, and the congregation voted it down. Well, understand, we were leaving Southern California. My wife had resigned from her job. We'd sold our house. I had left the position I was in, and we were there in Oklahoma with no job and no place to go. We had to go back to Southern California. Well, the Lord took care of us. The Lord had us trust. My wife got her job back. The house sale fell through. And I was able to find another really fine pastoral position. It was my first interim job, my launch into this transitional interim world. You know those things in your life as you've walked in faith where God has called you to trust when you've had to let everything go. And that's at the heart of what is our justification for living. When everything breaks down, what is our justification for living? It is only Jesus. It is only the Spirit of God. It is only the living God who loves us and has laid down his life for us. And the pivotal point is the cross. Because the cross is the place where we see the clearest statement about the extent of God's love. God loves us so much that he would give us his only son who would lay down his life for us that we might have life ongoing for all eternity. That's the heart of the gospel. We invite you to consider that today if you haven't been walking in that kind of trust. There's only one justification, an alignment to the kind of life God wants us to live. It is to let go of all the accoutrements of our lives and little by little to find that life is only completed in trusting relationship with Jesus Christ. We trust God because God loves us. And we love God because God first loved us. And salvation is the art of crossing over from death into life. Salvation is letting go of our need to control our own lives, to hold on to our stuff, to make things happen according to our agenda, to be independent human beings, or even independent Christians. I'm not sure that's an oxymoron, by the way. There's no such thing as an independent Christian. We are at best interdependent, if not dependent. Salvation is letting go of our need to control or self-determine, to discover that the only fulfillment in life for this life and all of life to come is to trust in walking with the living presence of the living God. It's hard to let go and not do it the way we like to do it, the way we want to do it. You know that famous song that Frank Sinatra sang over and over and over? I did it my way. And now the end is near. This is death coming. Wow, I hope I don't do this when I get close to death. And so I face the final curtain. My friend, I'll say it's clear. I'll state my case of which I'm certain. I've lived a life that's full. I've traveled each and every highway. And more, much more than this, I did it my way. Christians, when we hear that song, we should run. And yet Frank Sinatra, even though he grew to loathe that song, hate it, and feel like it was a pompous, boastful song that he couldn't identify with even himself, kept
having the crowds demand he sing that before they would end the concert. Why do American crowds want to hear that song? I did it my way. I believe because we have a deep sense and undercurrent belief that

after day and week after week is, it is by grace you have been saved through faith, that is trust. And this is not from yourselves. It is a gift of God, not by works, so that no one can boast. It's said in almost every one of the Pauline letters in different words, including in this Galatians passage today. We are saved, that is, we are justified, we are put into a right alignment only when we have a trusting relationship with the living God. Anything else keeps us out of alignment. We cannot justify our own existence. God is the only one who can justify the reason that we live. By trusting, that is having a personal relationship with God, by being in community with people who have personal relationships with God, trusting God is a very good creator. God is good in every way, and a good God wants us to live good lives. Let us trust him. Trusting in God's words and actions, trusting in God's integrity, trusting in God's promises, what God says God will do, it will happen. Trusting is the core word, the word faith. As we heard from our pastor Aaron, our colleague last week, trusting, pistis in the Greek, is a relational term. It's not a term about believing in a certain doctrine. We get this all screwed up. I believe in this statement of faith. That's not enough. I trust in Jesus Christ, my Lord and Savior. That's enough. And sometimes we get so wrapped up in our belief system and our own propositional way that we forget the core is about relationship and presence. Let us never forget that. We are justified not by our belief statement. We are justified only by trusting God. Justification is how we cross over, how we move from death to life. It is recognizing what God has done for us when Jesus died on the cross. Moving from death to life. That movement, which is resurrection, Jesus crucified and risen, is at the heart what Paul understood about the gospel. He didn't know any other gospel besides Jesus dying and resurrecting. The crossover was built into the way Jesus ended his life, dying on the cross and being resurrected from the tomb. Justification is not just a propositional term. It's not just a courtroom term where the judge is up there making a declaration that, okay, I think you're going to be fine. I see you as good because of who Jesus is. That's a perfectly appropriate beginning place, but that's not the way justification plays out. Justification plays out because we keep day by day trusting, trusting, trusting. And that's the cross. Or as Bonhoeffer would say, we need to take up our cross daily and follow him. The place that I personally discovered that Jesus is my Savior and redemptive friend is at the cross. To recognize that God was willing to give his most precious being in the universe, his only son, to lay down his life for me, and I participated in killing him. We often forget that. And that I then need, because he overcame all of my craziness and sin, trust him with my life. Where is it that human beings started crossing over from life to death? That's why the book of Genesis is so important. We look at Genesis 2 and 3, and we discover
That is, when humanity jettisoned their relationship with the present God.

0: God who walked with them every day in the cool of the morning, they basically said, nope, we're going to eat that tree fruit, and we're going to know for ourselves what's good and evil. We don't need God. We're still deciding what's good and evil. We don't need God. It's one of the undercurrent problems of the church. We spend less time trusting God and more time judging others. We're still doing that Genesis 2 and 3 thing. How do we cross over then from death to life? That's what the book of Genesis introduces to us. Genesis 12 and 15. The primal activity of Abraham is when he trusted God to take risks. Trusted God to move from Ur of the Chaldees to travel for thousands of miles to a place that he didn't even know where he was going, but God was guiding him to this place eventually called the Promised Land. But along the way, it was what happened to Abraham that was important. We often think it's about getting to the Promised Land. No. That just is a nice ending point. It is all of the trusting and conversations and process that Abraham went through with God on the way to say, God, I thought you said you were going to lead us to a good place, but it's been several months. Where is it? And I can hear God saying, you'll find out. And then in Genesis 15, we see the core of Abraham's trust. And so I put these words up here because it is the pivotal Old Testament statement about pistis, fetus. And it's where it says, Genesis 15, 1 to 6. The word of the Lord came to Abraham in a vision. Do not be afraid, Abram. I'm your shield. Your reward shall be very great. But Abram said, notice there's a conversation going on here. Abram has learned to talk to God. That's trust. How many of us are learning the pattern and disciplines and practices of regular conversations with God? But Abram said, O Lord God, what you give me, for I continue childless, and the heir of my house will be Eliezer of Damascus. And Abram said, you have given me no offspring. So a slave born to my house is going to be my heir. And I love the word but here, because it happens every time there's a back and forth. But the word of the Lord came to Abram, this man shall not be your heir. No one but your own issue from your own body will be your heir. He brought him outside and said, look toward heaven and count the stars. A lot of stars. And he said to him, so shall your descendants be, in that number vast, thousands and millions. And Abram believed, that is, he trusted the Lord, and the Lord reckoned it, justified him as righteous. That's at the heart of everything in the rest of Scripture. The Apostle Paul recognizes that. That was before the law. Faith, trust in the living God was what drives us all forward. In trust, Abram crossed over from death, that is, no children, to a future where he had one child. He trusted that God would make the impossible possible. And when we get to those places where we're willing to let everything go, we've lost everything, and we believe that only God can create a future that we can't imagine, that's where faith has finally reached the cross. God kept walking and talking with Abram, showing grace. And finally, he had a son with Sarah. And they loved their son. But then God said, take your only son and go up on the mountain and sacrifice him. whoa, you have given me this miracle and now you want me to kill the miracle. Ever had that experience? That's the kind of trust that most of us don't want to have. But that's the kind of trust that finally justifies us in God's presence in the fullest sense. So today, Christ is speaking to us each and asking us the question like he asked Saul, why are you doing what you're doing, Saul? What is your motivation? What is your purpose? What is your justification for life? And then we look at Acts chapter 9 and we see that, again, interchange where God comes after Saul in the person of Jesus and has this conversation with him. Notice another conversation. Trust is built around conversations. Saul, still breathing threats and murder against the disciples of the Lord, went to the high priest and asked him for letters to the synagogues at Damascus so that if he found any who belonged to the way of Jesus, men or women, he might bring them bound to Jerusalem. Now, as he was going along and approaching Damascus, suddenly a light from heaven flashed around him. He fell to the ground and heard a voice saying, Saul, Saul, why do you persecute me? That's the big question. Saul, what is driving you? What is motivating you? Why are you trying to kill me a second time? You notice, all he says is, who are you, Lord? And he says, I'm Jesus, whom you are persecuting. And goes on to give him direction about all the rest of his life. The wonderful thing about life is when we are fighting it, we are resisting God, we are saying no, we are doing damage to other people, God will often stop us in our tracks and speak to us and show us the miracle of the resurrection, of what the cross has done. Saul thought Jesus was dead. He was a part of the Pharisees who helped kill him. He is confronted with the resurrected, living, present Jesus. Jesus asked what his justification is for trying to kill him and his followers. He was even there when they stoned Stephen. Paul, at that moment, crosses over from death, murdering people, to life. For the rest of his life, trying to save people. He trusted Jesus. He listened, he trusted, he acted. He continually moved from death to life. The art of listening when we have our minds made up and are driven forward to do our own thing is a tough thing. When I was at the University of California at Riverside, I was going to Campus Crusade for Christ, and I met this really fine young woman, beautiful. She was a Christian Missionary Alliance. I had a Pentecostal background at a Bible church, but we seemed to connect. We were dating. My mentor, who was a woman, got wind of that. She said, tell me about this woman. Now, you would think that sounds like interference, right? Well, she saved my bacon. Nothing wrong with the woman, by the way. There was something wrong with my whole approach and my attitude. And she said, you need to end that relationship right now to walk in faith rather than your own drivenness. And she was right. It was that very same woman who a little bit later on introduced me to my future wife, Vita. And that was the right relationship. I have a little picture here of Vita and me at her sorority party when we first showed up together as a couple. And you can see she's pretty tall. And one of the things that's a little bit nuanced here is I always had this thing for brunettes, and she was blonde. I said, Lord, this is a great relationship. She's a really fine person, but couldn't she be a brunette? I know you say get a grip, right? Well, later on, once we got married, I discovered she'd been bleaching her hair blonde. She let the hair grow out, and she was really this beautiful, gorgeous brunette. And here's a picture of us at our Christmas with our daughter with her gorgeous brunette hair. No, I didn't have two wives. I know, solve that for you. God brings us in trust to good places only if we're willing to go to the place he's leading us to go. And we've been married 54 years. I just have one more illustration to close. Letting go of our agenda is not easy to do. And trusting God and letting go of our own agenda is what's important. Vita's mother was getting to the end of her life. I called her mom. And mom was not eating very much. She was hanging on and hanging on. Something seemed to hold on to her in this life. And so she just seemed to be lingering. So finally I went to visit her, and I got down real close to her in her quietness, not able to talk very much. And I said these words, Mom, it's okay to let go. It's okay to leave us. We are okay. We're in God's hands. You can say goodbye. Jesus is with you and will carry you into the next life. I love you. Vita loves you. Our daughters love you. We will see you again. And then I prayed, Lord, please receive this good woman into your kind and gentle presence. And just in a couple of hours, she quietly left this earth. Sometimes we need to say to the person who's dying, it's okay to let go. And that's the pattern of all life that's about faith. It's okay to let go. And we're not very good at it. But as we enter the conversations, we will learn how to do it well. Because God specializes in giving us enough grace, enough peace, enough hope to let go of everything we're trying to desperately hold on to. Let us pray. Lord Jesus Christ, thank you for these moments where you have called to us to live by faith, to trust you, and to cross over from death to life. Help us to be in conversations with you, to struggle with your call, and to systematically let go of the things that are holding on to us. Help us to live into your crucifixion, the cross, to move from death to life. In your gracious name, amen.
1: Gareth has reminded us that we gain eternity when we let go of the temporal. We move from death to life by dying to self and by trusting in Christ. We move from enslavement to freedom by surrendering and becoming captive to Christ, our Lord. I say that because I'm going to draw your attention to the words of the hymn we're about to sing, because it's full of paradoxes like that that make up the Christian life. You can find the text at number 583. We'll be using a different tune that's more familiar to you, and the words will be on the screen. I invite us to stand and sing together.

0: and the prayers of the people. Lord, thank you for your justification and reconciliation plan in Jesus. Thank you for not leaving us in our brokenness. Thank you for the amazing saving grace we receive through your Son's death and resurrection. Jesus, help us to not become complacent, but show us how to live lives that have been crucified with you, lives that are dead to sin, but fully alive with you. Show us how to orient our lives so that we are focused on your kingdom and how to best love God and others in word and deed. Help us to trust in God's way. Father, we lift up those in Spokane who are grieving, lost homes and businesses, and for all who are displaced. Please provide for them and send them hope, healing, and help from friends and neighbors. Lord, please protect the firefighters who are battling wildfires that are still burning all over the region. God, we bring those in our church family before you who are facing health challenges. We pray for healing and encouragement for Charlie, Lindsay, Fern, Sharon, Marty, Phil, Carol, and Laurel. And now we join with believers all around the world and pray the prayer that Jesus taught us. Our Father, who art in heaven, hallowed be thy name. Thy kingdom come, thy will be done on earth as it is in heaven. Give us this day our daily bread, and forgive us our trespasses as we forgive those who trespass against us. And lead us not into temptation, but deliver us from evil. For thine is the kingdom and the power and the glory forever. Amen.
1: And now invite us to rejoice together in the salvation, in the goodness of our God. Let's stand and sing hymn number 34, Rejoice, Ye Pure in Heart.

So I know it says in the hymn that we're supposed to be absolutely pure of heart. I don't know about you, but that's a little fuzzy for me. It's where I want to go. And the trust in Christ through the living God will get me there better day by day by day. And we are justified to walk in that crucified way, that we might rejoice in our own brokenness to the call of God in Jesus Christ to a better life, because we trust the living God. If you have been touched by anything that has been said or presented today, there will be people forward who are ready to pray with you. May those prayer teams come forward now. Thank you for your generosity to this congregation, this ministry. We are thriving right now. And we want to remind you that there's coffee upstairs in Geneva and out in the narthex, cocoa upstairs. We are glad that you're in worship, and we want you to receive God's blessing by faith. Keep trusting. This is the nature of God. May the Lord bless you and keep you. God wants to bless you and keep you. May the Lord lift up the light of his countenance upon you and give you a deep sense of peace as you walk in faith. Amen. Amen.

0: Thank you for worshiping together today, friends from all over the world. So Ben and Ruth in Norway, Elizabeth and Wayne in Belgium, and we will hold you in prayer as you go through these what sound like really challenging times. And I'm so grateful, everyone, that we worship together today.
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7: You notice that's a great characteristic of the 21st century, an obsession with the self and the project of the self. But now through Jesus Christ, because we know who we really are, we're set free from that obsession to live for Him who has loved us and to serve others that they may love Him too.
8: Self-obsession is indeed a feature of our modern world. And yet, as you just heard from Dr. Sinclair Ferguson, to be a Christian is to be set free from our sinful love of self and to find true satisfaction in loving Jesus. Hello and welcome to this Saturday edition of Renewing Your Mind. I'm Josh Mann, and it's so good to have you with us today. Well, we'll be continuing our series with Dr. Ferguson, exploring the basics of the Christian life. Each message in this teaching series seeks to help us understand both what it means to be a Christian and how we can live for the glory of God. Stick around until the end of today's program to find out how you can receive all 12 messages from this series. But first, let's listen to Dr. Ferguson as he considers the two characteristics that mark all true believers.
7: I want us now to think just a little about what does it actually mean to be a Christian? You will have noticed that one of the great crises that there is in the Western world is the crisis of identity. They say that over the last 50 years, the most common title for poetry written by high school students is the title, "Who Am I?" And in a way, that shouldn't really surprise us. The Bible tells us who we are, right at the very beginning, Genesis chapter 1, verses 26 through 28. That God, our Creator, has made us, male and female, as His image. And one of the things that has happened in secular humanism, although secular humanism has not normally understood it, is that when we get rid of that concept that we are made as and to live as the image of God, then we actually lose our fundamental identity. And we will therefore inevitably engage in projects to try to establish identity. And that project has so failed in the late 20th and early 21st century that nowadays governments, national and local, pour in millions, if not billions of dollars, to trying to help young people establish their identity. And the whole program has become so bankrupt that now in certain parts of the Western world, as a seven-year-old, you can simply declare your identity, who you are. And one has this tremendous sense that having sown the wind of denying that we are made as the image of God, it is inevitable that we reap the whirlwind. And as Christians, I'm sure, we pray that that whirlwind may come quickly and disappear quickly, and a kind of renewed sanity may return to the world in which we live. Now, we could become very disheartened by this phenomenon, and we could become moaning and groaning Christians. The thing you notice about New Testament Christians who lived in a pre-Christian world is that they do not spend their lives moaning and groaning about how difficult it is to be a Christian. They seize the day, they redeem the time, and they understand against that dark backcloth of first century pagan religion that the gospel shines with a glorious clarity. And it's been to me one of the great blessings, I think, in my life since I became a teenaged Christian, that right from the very beginning, I found in Scripture that God tells us, as his people, who we really are. And this is a wonderful thing for us as we get older, isn't it, to know who we really are. But what a wonderful thing it is also to pass on in the gospel to those who are younger, that this is something that makes a young Christian stand out in the world in which they are being reared, in the society that is so discouraging to them. They actually may be in their class, in high school or in college, one of the few young men or young women who actually know what their identity is. They know who they are. It makes for, I would imagine, a series length, if not a multi-series length, to underscore and explore all the different ways in which the New Testament helps us to understand our identity as those who have come to faith in Jesus Christ. And so for this study, I simply want to pick out two of the major pictures that the New Testament gives to us, that when they are in place, we are no longer asking the question, who am I? We know these things to be true of us. In a way, they came to me in an unexpected context, or an unexpected context actually drew them out of me. I was having a job interview when I think I was in my 20s. And out of the blue, one of the panel of interviewers said to me, how would you describe yourself as a Christian in one sentence? How would you describe yourself as a Christian in one sentence? And without even thinking about it, I simply said, as a child of God and as a servant of Jesus Christ. And it was only in later reflection I thought to myself, incidentally, I didn't take the job. It was only later on I thought to myself, I think my knowledge of the Bible led me to the very heart of the matter. Who are you as a Christian? You're a child of the Heavenly Father. Who are you as a Christian? You are the servant of the greatest master of all, the Lord Jesus Christ. So I want to look at these two pictures we're given. They're not just pictures, they are realities of what does it actually mean to be a Christian? First of all, I have become a child of God. When you read the opening chapter of the Bible, yes, the opening chapter of the Bible, this is not something hidden away in Deuteronomy or in Nehemiah. This is before your eyes in the first chapter of the Bible. It becomes very clear that God created us to be his children. That's the kind of relationship that he established for us. Actually, that's one of the things the phrase image of God means. Remember how later on, when Adam has a son, he has a son in his image. And we still use that kind of language. In Scotland, we still say about a son, he is, I don't know why we use this expression, he's the spitting image of his father. Or we say, you know, the apple didn't fall far from the tree. And this is where Genesis chapter 1 is actually going. This is the climax of Genesis chapter 1, when God had made everything good. Then at the apex of his creation, he said, let us make man male and female as our image, as our children. And as the narrative goes on, it's quite clear that God treats Adam and Eve as his children. He surrounds them with bounty. He wants to grow them. He wants them to mature in their trust and love for him. And so he says, now, all of these things are yours, but just do this one thing for me because I'm your father. Don't eat of the tree of the knowledge of good and evil. And like a father, he wants them to grow in working for him. And so he plants a garden. I wonder if you've ever noticed this, that everything God created was good, but not everything God created on the earth was garden. Isn't that the case? There was the garden in Eden, and there was outside the garden. And it was as though God was saying, now, Adam and Eve, I'm giving you a little start, like a father might do if he wanted to teach his son or daughter to be a gardener. Now, I'm putting you in this little garden, but you see all that other stuff? I want you to extend this garden so that just as I am the Lord of the whole cosmos, I want us to be able to talk about these things. And so I want you to work hard at developing this garden until this garden reaches the ends of the earth, which incidentally is why the closing chapters of Revelation end with a garden city that reaches the ends of the earth. Because God wanted Adam and Eve to be knowledgeable of his fatherly care and to be able to say, Heavenly Father, you have been so good to us. We are your children. We are your son, your daughter. Our boys, we want to be your children. Those who follow on, we want to be your children. But of course, disaster struck. And when disaster struck, in a way, they became spiritual orphans. They were outside of the garden that God had created for them. They were in an alien environment. And they were no longer able to think about God as their loving Heavenly Father. And of course, this is where the gospel comes in. This is the story of the Old Testament. As God himself says, you remember in the Exodus, I carried you out of your bondage like a father carrying his son. It was a big picture of what his heart was set upon. And so, through the ministry of our Lord Jesus Christ, we who are spiritual orphans are brought into God's family and made his children and are able to call God Abba, Father. And the New Testament tells us that this happens in two dimensions. First of all, a new relationship needs to be established between ourselves and God. And the New Testament speaks about this in terms of God the Father adopting us into his family. Paul characteristically uses this picture. God adopts us into his family, because it was a fairly common idea in the Roman world, in Roman law, in which Paul negotiated his Christian witness. The Romans were accustomed to someone being taken out of their natural family and adopted into a new family, so that all the old family ties were broken, and they knew that they would be provided for and resourced within this new family, that their new father would take on responsibilities of care and devotion for them. And Paul says this is a picture of what it means to become a Christian. We have spiritually been orphans. Our relationship with God has been broken. We were made for his glory. But you remember what Paul says? He says we have sinned and we have fallen short of the glory of God. And we no longer have this basic relationship. But in Jesus Christ, God has reestablished that relationship. And when we become Christians, he not only declares us to be righteous in God's sight, but he declares us to be adopted into his family, to be part of the family of Jesus Christ. You remember how Jesus announces this on the day of his resurrection in John chapter 20, when he says to Mary, "Now go and tell my brothers that I am ascending to my God and their God, to my Father and their Father." So the gospel of Jesus Christ gives us a new status. But we need more than a new status. We need more than a legal transaction taking place. Think about children you may know or may even have had children who have been adopted. Especially if they're of a certain age, it takes them some time before they have the instinct of being your children. Isn't that the case? I remember a very dear friend who was a missionary who had adopted a little girl. And this is a wonderful couple who poured themselves into this little girl. But they never seemed to be able to bring her instinctively to call him daddy. And then I remember he told me one day she appeared at his desk with her shoe, little shoe in her hand. And she spoke the magic words, "Daddy, my lace is broken." I wanted to say to him, you would have bought an entire shoe shop for that girl at that point, wouldn't you? Because now the instinct was there. The reality was true, but the instinct was not there. And this is the wonderful thing that the gospel tells us, that the Father not only brings us into his family and gives us a new status, but he sends his Holy Spirit into our hearts to give us a new sense of who he is and therefore who we are. And so you remember in Romans chapter 8 and again in Galatians chapter 4, the Apostle Paul says that we've not only been given a new status, but we have received the spirit of adoptive sonship, and through him we cry, Abba, Father. We noticed in passing in our first study that religious people, formerly Christian people, do not instinctively call God Father. In times of crisis and trial, they may cry out, "Oh God, help me," or, "Oh God, why are you doing this in my life?" But the true Christian is a different person with a different identity. He or she is given a new instinct by the regenerating work of the Holy Spirit. And so one of the marks of that is that we cry out, "Abba, Father." And we know ourselves to be the children of God. We know ourselves to be cared for. We know ourselves to be loved. I've never forgotten at a conference, I was having a coffee with one of the other speakers, and this lady came over to speak to us, and she told us how she had become a Christian believer. And then she said this, "For the first time in my life, I knew that I was really loved." Now, that's what it means to be a child of God. Just before we move on, it's perhaps worth pausing. Because it's just at this point that sometimes people say, but if you knew the kind of father I had, you would know that I could never call God Father. What does the gospel say to such a person? What the gospel says is, you are thinking about the gospel the wrong way around. You're actually committing an error that technical people call projectionism. You're beginning to think about your father, and then, as it were, you're going upwards and saying, and God is even more like that. But that's not where you begin. Where you begin with the gospel is not your past experience, but with the Lord Jesus. If you want to know what kind of father has become your father, you don't think about the father you had. You think about the father you now have. And the father you now have is the father of the Lord Jesus Christ. So, for example, why don't you read through John's gospel and discover the beauty of that relationship, the grace of that Heavenly Father. And you know, that will be the solvent of all these distorted views of fatherhood that have been built into your emotions and your intuitions. And yes, it may take time, but in God's grace, you will find yourself more and more appreciating what it means to have a true father and to be able to say, Abba, Father. So, what does it mean for us to be Christians? It means, first of all, that we are children of God. But then, secondly, it means that we are also the servants of the Lord Jesus Christ. Actually, the New Testament uses the word that normally would have applied to a slave. And immediately we think there's something at least paradoxical about this. A child and a servant. And that will remain paradoxical until we realize, actually, that's how the Lord Jesus thought about himself. That's how his Bible, the Old Testament, taught him to think about himself. He was the new Adam. He was the second man. He was the last Adam. But do you remember how he applied to himself the words of Isaiah 42 and 49 and 50 and 52 to 53 that we often speak of as the servant songs? And they picture Jesus as the servant of the Lord. They picture him, for example, of waking up every day and listening to the voice of his master and putting it into practice. They think of him as the servant of the Lord, yielding to the Father's purpose to bring us salvation. That would mean he would be wounded for our transgressions and bruised for our iniquities, and the chastisement that would bring us peace would be upon him, and with his stripes we would be healed. And he willingly yielded to the purposes, to the commands of his Heavenly Father. He said, I always do what my Heavenly Father says. And when you look at Jesus, there's no conflict between these two things. There's no tension between these two things. And the reason is because he is a son who loves his father so much that he always wants his father to be smiling on him in everything he does. As though whenever the father told him to do something, he would say, it's okay, Father. I was just going to do it. And this is something the world can never understand, can it? It can't understand how you can simultaneously think about yourself as a child of the Heavenly Father and yet also as a servant of the Lord Jesus Christ. But then when you think about it, that's what we were created to be, isn't it? Back there in Genesis chapter 1. What would have been the evidence that Adam and Eve really knew that they were the children of the Heavenly Father? It would be that they would listen to his voice and they would obey him. And you know, when you understand both of these things, you understand the privilege of being a Christian. The New Testament puts it like this. It says, because of our sin, because of the way we've fallen short of the glory of God, we are enslaved to sin and to self. And what the gospel does is to set us free from the dominion of sin and marvelously to set us free from our bondage to ourselves. We are not yet perfect, but we know that through Jesus Christ, we are no longer under the dominion of sin. Paul says so very explicitly in Romans 5 and in Romans 6. And we are now free, free to enjoy him as our Heavenly Father, but also free to serve him because we want to honor him, not only as our Father, but also as our Master. And then there's another dimension to this. Because we're not only set free from the dominion of sin, we're set free from our obsession with ourself. You notice that's a great characteristic of the 21st century. an obsession with the self and the project of the self. But now through Jesus Christ, because we know who we really are, we are set free from that obsession to live for Him who has loved us and to serve others that they may love Him too. That's why Jesus said, "Come to me, all you who labor and are heavy laden, and I'll give you rest. Take my yoke upon you and learn of me, because my yoke is easy and my burden is light." You know, there's an old story that over Joseph's carpenter shop, there was a sign that said, "Our yokes fit well." It's just a story, but it's true of the yoke that Jesus places on us as the children of our Heavenly Father and the servants of our wonderful Savior. So I wonder, do you really know who you are as a Christian? Child of God and a servant of Jesus Christ.
8: What a marvelous reality that is. That as Christians, we are children of our Heavenly Father and servants of our Savior Jesus Christ. Today's message was from a 12-part series with Dr. Ferguson that covers a range of topics on the Christian life, including discovering God's will, enduring hardships, and witnessing to others. 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But as members of His body, do we realize that we belong to one another as well? Join us next Saturday as Dr. Ferguson continues this series, exploring the role of community in the Christian life. 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

0: 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We may need those cleansed and lessons learned, enriching our life moving forward. 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
3: In the months after my father died in August of 2024, my mom often made the comment, "I wish the Bible told us more about what heaven is like." She is not alone in asking this. Probably all of us have wondered about this or heard others asking questions about heaven. Some of our Groundwork listeners have suggested this as a topic. Today on Groundwork, we begin to dig into Scripture to explore what the Bible does and does not teach us about heaven. Stay tuned.
4: Welcome to Groundwork, where we dig into Scripture to lay the foundation for our lives. I'm Daryl Delaney.
3: And I'm Scott Jose. And Daryl, we are beginning now a very short, they don't get any shorter than this, just a two-part series on biblical concepts of what we often refer to as heaven. We'll be digging into, of course, both the Old Testament and the New Testament. But I think, Daryl, as we get started, we can say a few things as to what the Bible does not say. And I think, Daryl, that's important to do up front here, because at least some of the popular conceptions of heaven that people carry around with them, what happens to us after we die, some of those pop conceptions are not taught by the Bible.
5: Yeah, so a lot of the conceptions come from pop culture, they come from media, they come from what they heard people say, and so we have all these different euphemisms, the upstairs, the great upstairs, and the man in the sky, and all these things. As Christians, we're not supposed to be looking at what the world says this is. We're supposed to be looking to God to see what he says this is. Unfortunately, the scriptures have left a lot of room for the imagination because they're not exactly clear on what heaven is in the literal sense of where we're looking for. So that's where we kind of get some of these assumptions from.
3: Yeah, if you go to a website that contains the whole Bible and search the word heaven, you'll find out that it occurs in most English translations about 622 times, but almost none of those occurrences carry with them much of anything to do with heaven in the sense of somebody saying, "I want to go to heaven after I die." You don't find people in the Bible saying, "I want to go to heaven after I die." Instead, there's two main uses of heaven in the Bible. The first one we encounter already in Genesis 1. God creates the heavens and the earth. And in that sense, heaven is the sky above. It's the realm over the earth. Heaven is where you see the starry hosts at night that Psalm 19 tells us proclaim the wonder and glory of God. Heaven is the place where rain, hail, wind, and snow come from. So we sometimes hear about all creatures living under heaven, all nations under heaven. So that's the first main use of heaven, Daryl. Heaven is what's literally, meteorologically, up there.
5: Yeah, called the firmament in the King James. Mm. Firmament, like this layer that's above us. When we look up, we're seeing heaven. But then the second sense of the word heaven, especially in the Old Testament, is that, okay, this is the place where God dwells. It's not a place that human eyes can see. It's not a place that we can kind of go find. It is actually where the holy and invisible God lives. So there's heaven where God is, and there's everywhere else underneath heaven. And so that place has been talked about in Scripture. And the wrath and judgment of God that happens are said as coming down from heaven. When God gives a judgment, when God gives a word, it's supposed to be coming from that invisible and holy and separate place that no one can actually attain to. Only God is there.
3: Exactly. So sometimes wrath and judgment come. Sometimes good gifts come from heaven. Mm-hmm. But it's the realm of God that we can't see. It's also depicted as being up there, metaphorically, not up there like, you know, where the rain comes from, but up above us. And in the New Testament, you know, Jesus

0: teach us much about the kingdom of God, but interestingly, in Matthew's gospel, it's almost always the kingdom of heaven. And I think, you know, Matthew wrote for a Jewish reading audience who would be very familiar with that Old Testament background of heaven being the realm of God above us. And so that's why I think in Matthew, you don't get kingdom of God, you get kingdom of heaven, because Jesus is invoking that Old Testament sense that that is the heavenly realm where God rules the universe from the throne of God in heaven. We can't, again, with our physical eyes, we can't see it, but we believe it's real. And that is where God is. And now, as Christians, we believe that's where Jesus is seated, at the right hand of God the Father Almighty, as we say in the Apostles' Creed.
1: I also believe that one of the reasons why Matthew uses the kingdom of heaven is because the name of God was so holy that no one spoke it. If you were understanding the Torah and the Old Testament law, they thought it was blasphemy to even speak God's name. And so when it says kingdom of heaven, not only is it talking about that invisible realm where God is, but they did not feel worthy enough to even speak God's name. And so he would do that as well, speaking to his Jewish audience. And there are other parts of the New Testament where Jesus is depicting after his ascension as the ruling of the universe is at the right hand of the God the Father Almighty. And you mentioned that, and we're going to see it right here in Ephesians 1, where it says, "Praise be to the God and Father, our Lord Jesus Christ, who has blessed us in the heavenly realms with every spiritual blessing in Christ. For he chose us in him before the creation of the world to be holy and blameless in his sight. In love, he predestined us for adoption to sonship through Jesus Christ in accordance with his pleasure and will, to the praise of his glorious grace, which he has freely given us in the one he loves. In him we have redemption through his blood, the forgiveness of sins, in accordance with the riches of God's grace that he lavished on us. With all wisdom and understanding, he made known to us the mystery of his will according to his good pleasure, which he purposed in Christ to be put into effect when the times reach their fulfillment, and to bring unity to all things in heaven and on earth under Christ."
0: So that we live in the heavenly realms, 1 Peter 1, "Praise be to the God and Father of our Lord Jesus Christ. In his great mercy, he has given us new birth into a living hope through the resurrection of Jesus Christ from the dead, and into an inheritance that can never perish, spoil, or fade. This inheritance is kept in heaven for you." So heaven is not the future realm where we're going to all go after we die. In the Bible, heaven is the realm of God now. And when we pray in the Lord's Prayer, "Your kingdom come, your will be done on earth as it is in heaven," that means your heavenly kingdom that exists right now, not in the future, right now, we have to live in ways to bring that to this earth right now. So the idea that heaven doesn't exist yet, right, that the heaven's a future home, no. In the Bible, this is the realm of God, the realm of Jesus as Lord of Lords and King of Kings. It exists right now, and we live in ways that bring that reality to bear on our lives already now on earth.
1: And because God is eternal and he is the great I Am, always existing one, and he is ruling now, that when Jesus went around healing people and restoring people to the way things were, he is showing how the governance of the kingdom of heaven rules now. And so that now is a perpetual now. It's always now. It's not sometime when you die. It's not years down the road. It is actually in real time happening at this moment. And that is a different perspective than what we've been taught heaven is by pop culture and by whatever people have said.
0: It's also important to realize that in the Bible, ultimately, heaven as our ultimate destination is not going to be like you see in the New Yorker cartoons, you know, where people in white robes who have sprouted angel wings are living on clouds, right? Some misty, vapory. No, it's going to be not that kind of a realm. It's going to be a new creation, which we get in Revelation 21 when John of Patmos sees the holy city, the new Jerusalem, coming down out of heaven from God, prepared as a bride, beautifully dressed for her husband. Look, God's dwelling place is now among the people, and he will dwell with them. He who was seated in the throne said, "I am making everything new." So as we pointed out before, in the end, God doesn't say, "Hey, I'm making all new things." No, he says, "I'm making all things new, all the things that exist." So heaven, as our ultimate dwelling place, is going to be here on this earth. It's going to be a new creation, not some cloudy, vapory, misty place. So we should never picture heaven as being cut off from the creation we know now. But in just a moment, talking about making all things new, the Old Testament previews that for us, and we want to dig into that. So stay tuned.
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0: Daryl, we just saw that at the very end, Scripture shows us that God's heavenly realm will descend to this earth, to this creation, where God will make all things new. Now, we're going to get some previews of that in the Old Testament. We'll get to that in a minute. But sometimes, Daryl, we've heard the phrase about criticizing somebody of being so heavenly minded as to be of no earthly good. And I think we've already begun to see biblically that that should never be true, because the realm of God exists now. And it gives us our marching orders for how we live on earth. Your kingdom come on earth as it is in heaven. That's how Jesus taught us to pray. So the idea that if somebody lives with their head in the clouds, they're pining away for some wistful, cloudy, vapory, and so they don't work for justice now. They're distracted, and that makes them useless here on earth. That should never be the posture of a true biblical believer. If we understand heaven as being the current existing realm of God that dictates how we live now, if we are heavenly minded, we will be of great earthly good.
1: Yeah, at this very important point that you're making, because the misnomer is that you skip over, I call it leapfrog theology, you skip over this life and think about the by and by and the pie in the sky, and this will be over soon and heaven will come later. But no, if you set your mind on things above, and Christ is with the brokenhearted, and Christ is the God of justice and the God of making sure things are set the way they are, or where there should be, at least down at the end of creation, then you're actually part of that process today. And that gets us back to some of the parts of the Old Testament, because the prophets have made clear that God's desire for his creation is shalom. My definition for shalom, Scott, is that when God makes sure that nothing is missing, nothing is broken, and everybody has everything that they need, that is shalom. That everybody has exactly what God has intended for them to have. But there's not many words in Hebrew that most people know. Shalom is not one of those words.
0: Exactly. We know shalom and we think it means peace, and we think peace means no war. Peace means lack of conflict. Well, it does mean that. But shalom is not so much about the absence of something like conflict. It's about the presence, as you just said, of a whole lot of good things. Neil Pleininger has written that shalom is a creation-wide concept in which all of life is webbed together in mutually edifying relationships. Shalom is where every person and every creature makes it their mission to take care of all other persons and creatures. And so, Daryl, shalom means flourishing. It means delight. It means mutuality and care and respect. And above all, self-giving, agapic love. Shalom is the realm where, in the words of Julian of Norwich, all should be well, and all shall be well, and all manner of things shall be well. And we get some previews of that, Daryl, in the prophet Isaiah in chapters 11 and 25.
1: So picking up at chapter 11, it says, the wolf will live with the lamb. The leopard will lie down with the goat. The calf and the lion and the yearling together. And the little child will lead them. The cow will feed with the bear, and their young will lie down together, and the lion will eat straw like the ox. The infant will play near the cobra's den, and the young child will put his hand into the viper's nest. They will neither harm nor destroy on all my holy mountain, for the earth will be filled with the knowledge of the Lord as the waters cover the sea.
0: We call this sometimes, Gerald, the peaceable kingdom. There's been a lot of artwork. Some of us have seen paintings depicting all these creatures that are now enemies living together in peace. And about 14 chapters on in Isaiah, in chapter 25, we get a similar vision from Isaiah in verse 6. On this mountain, the Lord Almighty will prepare a feast of rich food for all peoples, a banquet of aged wine, the best of meats and the finest of wines. On this mountain, he will destroy the shroud that enfolds all people, the sheet that covers all nations. He will swallow up death forever. The sovereign Lord will wipe away the tears from all faces. He will remove his people's disgrace from all the earth. The Lord has spoken.
1: It's a beautiful picture of this And not just in this passage, but in all the passages that kind of go with the shalom idea, it's like God pulls back the curtain and gives you a vision of him with you and with the animals working together, a grand banquet or food and drink and coming together of all creatures and peoples. And it's a common way to depict that. That's called new creation in the Old Testament. And over we hear about this everywhere, where God is showing the harmony that happens between creation and his creatures, with God and creation as well.
0: I once heard some Rai person say, well, the lion will lay down with the lamb, but I don't think the lamb's going to get much sleep. It's like, no, he really will. When it really happens, the lamb will sleep like a baby. No fear of the lion anymore. So yeah, it's shalom, often depicted as a great banquet of wonderful food and drink, the coming together of all people and all creatures around a common banquet table as God takes away fear, wipes away tears, and brings all things together. And it's the presence of God, and it's our all together basking in the presence of God that makes all the difference. What is heaven finally, Daryl? It's about being in God's presence and loving being in God's presence. And that brings us back to Revelation 21 again. Revelation 21, 22. I did not see a temple in the city because the Lord God Almighty and the Lamb are its temple. The city does not need the sun or the moon to shine on it, for the glory of God gives it light and the Lamb is its lamp. The nations will walk by its light and the kings of the earth will bring their splendor into it. On no day will its gates ever be shut, for there will be no night there. The glory and honor of the nations will be brought into it. Nothing impure will ever enter it, nor will anyone who does what is shameful or deceitful, but only those whose names are written in the Lamb's Book of Life.
1: Now, you said earlier, Scott, that the shalom concept and the kingdom of heaven concept is not the absence of something, but it's the presence of God. And the light is actually that picture. There's no darkness anywhere because he is the light, and that light touches everything. That is the presence of God. And we see that again in Isaiah chapter 60, where it says, arise, shine, for your light has come and the glory of the Lord rises upon you. See, darkness covers the earth and thick darkness is over the peoples, but the Lord rises upon you and his glory appears over you. Nations will come to your light and the kings to the brightness of your dawn.
0: Just a beautiful image. The Bible begins with, let there be light, right? Light is the first thing God creates. Even before there's a sun or a moon or any proximate source of light, God just creates light. That's where the Bible begins, and that's where the Bible ends. That God is light, and all people, all nations, all creatures will live in that light and the security that that light provides. No more dark nights of the soul, no more dark nights when, you know, thieves can do things under the cover of darkness. Nope. The Bible begins and ends with light. Well, in just a moment, we'll wrap up this episode by returning to the questions we noted at the beginning in terms of how are we to think about heaven according to the Bible. Stay with us.
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3: You're listening to Groundwork, where we dig into Scripture to lay the foundation for our lives. I'm Daryl Delaney.
0: And I'm Scott Jose. And Daryl, let's recap. We're going to have 4 points here. First, the Bible does not generally say much along the lines of what people today mean when they say, I'm going to go to heaven after I die. People in the Bible don't talk that way. And we've already seen the reasons why. Two, we've seen that the realm of heaven is not some far-off future reality. It's the realm of God right now, where Jesus Christ, the Lord, rules the universe right now, seated at the right hand of the Father. So the realm of God exists now, and we lean into that already now.
1: Yep, so we see that. And the third point is that ultimately, when all things are made new, this realm of God that we call heaven will be a portrait of shalom, of all people and all creatures standing in the right relationship with each other and with God. And as we all look together and we all bask in the radiant presence of our triune God, We are engaged already now in the ongoing work of ensuring the flourishing and the delight and the wholeness of everyone and everything else around us. And then ultimately, the fourth one is, if we want to think about heaven as our eternal destination and home, then it is the picture of that peaceable kingdom that we read about in Isaiah and that radiant new city of God that we read about in the book of Revelation that depicts heaven as descending onto this creation.
0: So in short, heaven will not be a place unlike anything we've ever known, but it'll be strangely familiar because it's going to be this current creation made new. Now, of course, Daryl, as we're sitting here, given the wars, the conflict, the poverty, the injustice, the famine, the brokenness we see all around us in this present creation, even if we're still in this present creation, if all of those things are gone, okay, that will be unlike any place we've ever been. But not that the scenery is so much different as the atmosphere of the creation. The creation will still be very familiar. So it's not that this current creation won't exist at all, but it'll exist in the splendor and the shalom that God had in mind in the beginning when he said, let there be light. We've been digging into Isaiah in this episode, Daryl. Let's go to one last passage in Isaiah 65.
1: Picking up in verse 17, it says, see, I will create new heavens and a new earth. The former things will not be remembered, nor will they come to mind. But be glad and rejoice forever in what I will create. For I will create Jerusalem to be a delight and its people a joy. I will rejoice over Jerusalem and take delight in my people. The sound of weeping and of crying will be heard in it no more. Never again will there be in it an infant who lives but a few days, or an old man who does not live out his years. The one who dies at 100 will be thought a mere child. The one who fails to reach 100 will be considered accursed. They will build houses and dwell in them. They will plant vineyards and eat their fruit. No longer will they build houses and others live in them, or plant and others eat. For as the days of a tree, so will be the days of my people. My chosen ones will long enjoy the work of their hands.
0: So again, God through Isaiah conveys the idea that God may be doing some recreating in the end, but it'll be not just a new heaven, but also a new earth. You know, Genesis tells us that in the beginning, God created the heavens and the earth, but we can see that in the end, the heavens and the earth will endure. In fact, some of us are familiar with a traditional collect or a prayer that emerged from the history of the church that says, oh God, you hate nothing you made. Indeed, that is why God wants to maintain all things, albeit purified from sin and evil, of course. And Daryl, this is why some writers like Larry Rasmussen have said that if we picture heaven as anything other than this creation renewed, then that would be like conceding defeat to the devil.
1: Yeah, so, you know, because God creates, he is the creator. The enemy destroys things. Even when God flooded this place, he renewed it in a way. And then it talks about him using fire at the end as well, but I think that's a more of a purifying fire than a destroying and disruptive fire. I think that God is very good at redeeming and restoring the beauty and quality of the things that he has made. And I don't think it's any different with the new heaven and the new earth. I think God is going to redeem it and restore it back to better than it was before so that we can continue to praise his name in things that look strangely familiar but are now redeemed.
0: Yeah, I like what you said. Only in the Bible, only God creates. All Satan, all the devil can do is destroy. And so the fact that this current creation will endure, that God will be renewing the face of this earth and this creation, the endurance of that creation is going to be true because Jesus won, right? Mm-hmm. Jesus won, the devil lost. And so destroying God's good creation, polluting it, sullying it, making creatures go extinct, these are all been things that have been very high on the devil's to-do list from the beginning. But in the end, God will show his victory by restoring the very creation that we read about originally in Genesis 1.
1: Yeah, and Paul reminded us of this in Colossians 1 when he says, the Son is the image of the invisible God, the firstborn over all creation. For in him all things were created, things in heaven and on earth, visible and invisible, whether thrones or powers or rulers or authorities, all things have been created through him and for him. He is before all things, and in him all things hold together. And he is the head of the body, the church. He is the beginning and the firstborn from among the dead, so that in everything he might have the supremacy. For God was pleased to have all his fullness dwell in him and through him to reconcile to himself all things, whether things on earth or things in heaven, by making peace through his blood shed on the cross.
0: Paul likes the little Greek phrase, ta panta, which means all things. And this is all things, all things, all things, all things. It's all over the place here. This creation has its future in the person of Jesus Christ. He made it. This creation has a future, which is why, in a famous anecdote, maybe it's apocryphal, I don't know, but somebody once asked Martin Luther, what would you do if you knew Jesus was coming back tomorrow? Luther said, I think I'd plant an apple tree, because Luther believed that that apple tree would have a future in God's new creation. And we believe that too. Thanks be to God. Well, thanks for listening and digging deeply into Scripture with Groundwork. We're your hosts, Scott Jose and Daryl Delaney. 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
3: When a hurricane destroys your home, are all things working together for good? Or when your company downsizes you out of a job, is that good? It's easy to see God's hand when the blessings flow. It's harder when calamity strikes. This is Erwin Lutzer, and tonight on Songs in the Night, I'm continuing a series titled Our Guilt, His Grace, a study in the book of Romans. Come with me to Romans chapter 8. Where we'll look at making sense out of life in view of the promise given in one of the favorite verses that we have in the Bible. Please stay with us.

Good evening, everyone. From historic Moody Church in the heart of Chicago comes Songs in the Night with Dr. Erwin Lutzer, soloists Glenn Jurian and Bert Kettinger, the King's Carolers, and organist John Innes. This is Songs in the Night.

0: now, here is Dr. Lutzer.
1: Thanks, Bill, and good evening to my friends. Tonight I begin with a question. What is it that you want out of life? I think that for most of us, we would answer significance. We want to mean something to somebody. And of course, as all of us know, our circumstances often conflict with this desire. For example, if you're passed over for a promotion, or if you're sick, the frailty of life reminds us of our mortality. And I might say also that if you were brought up in a home where your parents told you that you were useless, that you wouldn't amount to anything, that of course erodes that sense of well-being, that sense of significance. Yet as Christians, our significance is derived from God's love and plan. Now think about this for a moment. Because I think it is unthinkable that an eternal God would bring us into this world without some kind of a plan, without taking care of those who are His. And although the events in our lives may appear to be haphazard and unrelated, from the divine standpoint, they make sense. You know, one of the most common and popular verses that all of us know from the Bible is Romans chapter 8, verse 28. All things work together for good to them that love God, to them who are the called according to His purpose. Tonight, let's explore the depths of this rich promise from the Bible. It's a promise that will help us make sense out of life.

And tonight, what we are doing is considering one of those promises. Nothing compares to the promise I have in you. Thank you so much, King's Carolers. And that promise is Romans chapter 8, verse 28. What we're going to do is to consider six words in this verse by looking at two at a time. First of all, the phrase, all things. All things work together for good. We know that this is true in nature. We could say that atoms work together for good in forming all of the matter in the universe. The sunlight works together for good. It doesn't come 93 million miles without a purpose. But what about the experiences of life? And that's obviously what the Apostle Paul had in mind when he wrote those words. We all agree that the good things that happen to us work together for good. The promotion we receive, the encouragement of success, happiness within our own families, all of these things work together for our good. But listen carefully. We must realize that tragedies also can work together for good. That's the lesson that Job had to learn. In a single day, he lost his possessions and his children. Later, he lost his health. Sitting there in an ash heap, he had to rethink his understanding of God. Chapter after chapter, he discusses his plight with his friends, and he cries out to God for an explanation. And ultimately, he has to say, "When he hath tried me, I shall come forth as gold." Now, we have to agree that in the end, Job was a better man. And by the way, God considered Job's children to be expendable. God had them die to get at Job's heart. But tonight you say, well, Pastor Lutzer, what about sin? Does it work together for good? We certainly know that the sins that are done against us can work together for good. Just ask Joseph. He was hated by his brothers, thrown into a pit, then sold to Egyptian merchants. But you know the rest of the story. Eventually, he rose to a place of prominence, and his brothers and father eventually joined him in Egypt. And then remember, afterwards, the brothers thought that Joseph might put them to death to even the score. But here's the text now that we need to focus on. Genesis 50, verse 20. You meant it for evil, but God meant it for good. Think about it. A sin committed against Joseph was used by God for good. The same can be said about the sins and the crimes committed against Christ. But what about the sins that I personally commit? Can they also work together for good? At this point, I must say with clarity, every sin that I commit works toward my detriment. Sin always produces evil results. And to that extent, the sins that I commit work toward my destruction. But having said that, God may take my sins and failures and also work them together for good. Sometimes blessings can be mingled with curses. Though all sin that I commit works toward my detriment, if I confess and forsake the sin, God may use it to teach me. This is the wonderful grace of God. So in this qualified sense, we can say literally that all things work together for good to them that love God, to them who are the called according to his purpose. God is great enough, and his providence extends to every single experience that comes across our pathway.

What a marvelous promise God has given to us. All things work together for good. Thank you so much, Glenn. We've talked about the all things, and now we need to talk about the working together. You look at the world and it appears as if things are working contrary to one another and contrary to our best interests. But there are interrelationships that are hidden from us. God does work all things together for good. Salt is composed of sodium and chloride, each of which taken individually is poison. But when combined to form salt, they come together to form that which the human body desperately needs. You can look at the back of a clock. It appears as if some of the various wheels are going in the opposite direction. They are going counterclockwise. Yet together, they all work for good. And what is the good that the Apostle Paul has in mind? Our financial good? No. For the good of our health? No. Let's look at the text and we discover that God has predestinated us to be conformed to the image of His Son. That is to say that God wants us to be Christ-like. And that, my friend, for us is the highest good. Remember the words of the sculptor when asked how he makes an elephant? He said, "I take a block of marble and chop away everything that isn't elephant." Well, in the same way, God takes us and uses the trials and the circumstances of life. He uses all of these things to chop away everything that isn't Christ-like. From my heart to yours tonight, that is the good toward which everything works.

Aren't these beautiful words by Fernando Ortega? And he gave us life in his perfect will, so by his good grace I will praise him still. Blessed is the person who believes that all things work together for good to them who love God. Thank you so much, King's Carolers. It's time for us to draw some important conclusions. Events are made good or evil by our disposition toward them. As Christians, we do not superficially interpret the circumstances of life. Years ago, I read this story. Remember the Chinese man who had a horse and a son? One day his horse ran away, and his friends gathered to console him regarding the evil which had befallen him. But the man asked, "How do you know that this is evil?" Well, the next day the horse returned and brought 11 stray horses with him. The man's friends gathered to rejoice with the man regarding the good that had come to him. But he asked, "How do you know that this is good?" The next day his son was trying to break one of the wild horses and was thrown onto the ground and had his leg broken. So the man's friends gathered to console him regarding the evil that had befallen him. But he asked, "How do you know that this is evil?" Well, the next day, soldiers were coming through the countryside to recruit young men for military service. But because his son had broken a leg, he didn't have to go. So the man's friends gathered to rejoice regarding the good that happened to him. And the man asked, "How do you know that this is good?" Well, as you can see, this story could go on for a bit. The point is, the Christian trusts God. He does not superficially interpret the good and the bad. For even in events which we call bad, there may be a very special blessing from God. You know, that's the lesson Paul learned when he had his thorn in the flesh. He considered it bad until God told him that this thorn would be the means of great blessing. So here is something that doesn't appear to be working for Paul's good at all. And yet he responded, "Most gladly will I therefore rather glory in my infirmity, that the power of Christ may rest upon me." Thus, something that was bad turned out for his good. In fact, I'd like to suggest that it is our response to situations that often determine whether they are good or bad. Well, we need to take another look at this promise. Clearly, it's not for everyone. It is limited to those who love God, to those who are the called according to his purpose. You see, for those who do not love God, the circumstances of life often work to their detriment. In fact, an unsaved person may be drawn away from God, even when he is given blessings, the so-called good things. Because you can just imagine there are those who are blessed of God and their heart becomes lifted up with pride. And then when tragedies come, such people are often bitter, angry, maybe even angry at God. So circumstances for those who do not know the Lord oftentimes turn out to their detriment. When this happens, the circumstances of life are not for his good, but for his destruction even. Let me share with you one of the most sobering verses in all the Bible. Jesus said regarding Judas, "It would have been good for that man if he had not been born." Life for Judas did not turn out to be good, but evil. He was not one who loved God. He was not called according to God's purpose. So I need to ask you today, do you love God? In fact, tell me what you love, and I will tell you the direction in which you are moving.
We gravitate toward that which we love. And for those who love God, those who are called according to His purpose, all things work together for good.

0: 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Our address once again, Songs in the Night, Moody Church, 1635 North LaSalle Boulevard, Chicago, Illinois, 60614. Music tonight came to us from the King's Carolers, Faith Wilson, Gail Fletterer, Joanna Hedinga, and Marcia Twidell. Our soloists were Glenn Jorian and Bert Kettinger, along with John Innes at the keyboards. This is Bill Davis, thanking you for tuning in. Here once again is Dr. Lutzer.
1: Our Father, tonight we ask that you'll grant us the grace to believe your promise that all things work together for good to them that love you. 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
3: USA Radio News, I'm Anthony Lucero. Iran says peace negotiations with the U.S. remain far apart, demanding an end to American military threats, the naval blockade, and troop withdrawal. Tehran also wants compensation for war damages while warning the Strait of Hormuz may remain closed even if a deal is reached. During an appearance on ABC's This Week, former Defense Secretary Mark Esper calls Iran's demands for reopening the Strait of Hormuz ridiculous. Those also include ending attacks on Iranian allies.
4: The demands they've now raised last night show that they are emboldened, that they feel confident about their position in the world. And at the same time, they are flexing their muscles by using their proxies.
3: Esper says the demands suggest Iran believes they have the upper hand as negotiations remain uncertain. Severe storms are expected across the Midwest and Great Lakes this week, with damaging winds as the primary threat. Up to 3 inches of rain is expected, with isolated areas receiving up to 5 inches. 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
5: Hey, it's Frank Reed, and here's this week's reminder that we are made to crave community. From author and speaker Jack Eason.
6: A recent report reveals something alarming. 36% of all Americans, including 61% of young adults and 51% of moms with kids, feel serious loneliness. And this isn't just a passing feeling. Loneliness has deepened since the global pandemic. The key to addressing this loneliness is a renewed commitment to community. We must reimagine and rebuild our social relationships in institutions like healthcare and schools. And most importantly, restore our commitment to each other and the common good. It's time to remember that while we have commitments to ourselves, we also have vital commitments to each other. 1 John 4:21 says, "The one who loves God must also love his brother and sister." Together, we can heal this isolation.
5: For info on experiencing the power of community on mission, go to cravingcommunity.com.
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3: USA Radio News, I'm Anthony Lucero. Iran is signaling there is no clear path to a peace deal with the U.S., demanding an end to the naval blockade, American troop withdrawal, and compensation for damages. Senator Jim Banks says Ohio Congressman Max Miller should resign if abuse allegations against him are true.
4: If he's endangering a seat in Congress as we're trying to keep the majority in the House, and he should drop out if he's endangering that seat. He should drop out because of the allegations against him.
3: Miller's ex-wife and daughter of Senator Bernie Moreno accuse him of physical abuse and threats. Police reports detail those allegations while Miller remains on the ballot for re-election in November. The U.S. economy unexpectedly lost 23,000 jobs last month despite forecasts for growth. The unemployment rate dipped to 4.1%, while the White House says the economy remains strong. From America's News Network, USA Radio News.
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I wait quietly before God, for my victory comes from Him. 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
3: USA Radio News, I'm Anthony Lucero. Peace talks between the U.S. and Iran appeared stalled, with Tehran demanding naval blockade ending, American forces leaving, and compensation to be paid for all war damages. Growing support for the Democratic Socialists of America is creating tension within the Democrat Party ahead of midterms.
4: But there's not room in our party for our really stupid, idiotic ideas. And the idea of ending the presidency and the judiciary, subordinating that to a unicameral legislature, that's not the democracy our founders intended.
3: Illinois Congressman Brad Schneider, the leader of the new Democrat coalition, says the party must remain a big tent. Jury selection begins tomorrow in Las Vegas for Dwayne Davis, the man accused of orchestrating Tupac Shakur's 1996 murder. Davis has pled not guilty and faces life without parole if he's convicted. From America's News Network, USA Radio News.
5: I'm Bryce Johnson with this Unpacking It Sports and Faith Minute. No matter how talented a basketball player might be, they will never win a championship without help. If they try to accomplish the task alone with their limited ability, they can only go so far. As followers of Jesus, we also can get caught up in trying to be self-sufficient. Even if we're working for the Lord, we can start leaning towards self-reliance. Paul gives us a good reminder about self-sufficiency when he writes in 2 Corinthians 3, 4, and 5, "Such is the confidence that we have through Christ toward God. Not that we are sufficient in ourselves to claim anything as coming from us, but our sufficiency is from God." In John 15, 5, Jesus says, "I am the vine, you are the branches. The one who remains in me and I in him bears much fruit, for apart from me, you can do nothing." Today, let's get rid of our self-reliance and confess our need for God in all that we do. I'm Bryce Johnson, and you can unpack that. For more, go to unpackingit.com.
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Always be joyful. 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For this is God's will for you who belong to Christ Jesus. 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
3: USA Radio News. I'm John Summers. Rounds of severe storms are set to bear down on millions across the Midwest and Great Lakes this week. Israeli Prime Minister Benjamin Netanyahu formally rejected President Trump's Gaza peace plan. Senate Republicans reached a deal to put off acting on President Trump's voter ID bill until after the August recess. Former President Biden's cancer has spread, according to his son Hunter Biden, who gave an update on his father's health during an interview with the BBC Friday.
4: Hunter Biden got emotional when discussing his father's health. He said the cancer has metastasized into his bones and further, and added it's very painful.
3: That's reporter Rob Martier. Passengers on a Delta flight headed for Orlando had to evacuate by way of a slide after the plane made an emergency landing in Atlanta. From America's News Network, USA Radio News.
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6: Well, you will never find a book that has more pointed principles about living a pure life than the book of Proverbs. Throughout the whole book are illustrations, mini stories, things that you should take to heart when you read this book. In fact, one of the ways to study the book of Proverbs is get a notebook and put the topic at the top of the page. And every time you find a proverb on that subject, just write it in underneath the topic. And little by little, you'll convey to yourself the power of this book as all of the principles about individual subjects come together. That's kind of what I did when I prepared these messages and came up with these subjects. And I tell you, friends, there's so much in the book of Proverbs about living a pure life and the dangers and what happens when you don't. Tremendous reading for our culture today. Don't forget, during this month, we have a wonderful resource. It is a book about Israel. And even today, as I awoke, saw some crazy stuff being said about Israel from people here in America who've lost their minds about this nation and have become as anti-Semitic as some of the things surrounding the Holocaust. 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We've put it in a book, 100-plus pages, a beautiful gift book, and it's called God's Heart for Israel and Why It Should Have a Place in Your Heart, Too. 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When you send a gift of any size to Turning Point this month, we'll send this book to you if you ask for it, and it will be yours to read. And you'll be happy to have it because it will help you answer the questions that are being asked all over the country today. 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
7: Walter Trobisch was writing on sexual purity and God's forgiveness, and he made a statement in one of his articles that just jumped off the page to me. The statement was that God's wonderful forgiveness is so wonderful that God can make done things undone. And I looked at that and I thought, that's not true. That's not true. I never wrote a letter to anybody who wrote an article in a magazine before in my life, but I wrote him a letter. I said, I read your article and it is wonderful except for one statement. God cannot make done things undone. How many of you know that? I was at that time counseling with a young lady who was in trouble because of immorality. She was carrying a child that she should not have been carrying. She had no husband. She had been immoral. And she was brokenhearted, and she asked God to forgive her, and God did forgive her, no question about it, but the baby was born. You can't make done things undone. So there is a price, spiritually. But I don't want to talk about the spiritual price. I want to get down to the practical issues that affect this in our churches and in our homes, because Solomon looks at us as almost as if he's taking an x-ray picture of this particular time in history, and he tells us what happens when we do not follow God's clear direction about moral purity. First of all, we suffer personally. Proverbs 5:9 says, lest you give your honor to others and your years to the cruel one. One commentator I read said the word cruel one means blackmailer. Lest you give your honor to others and allow yourself to be blackmailed. You pay a price emotionally. Proverbs 5:11-14 says that this kind of activity fills your life with remorse and regret. And you mourn at last when your flesh and your body are consumed, and you say, how I have hated instruction, and my heart despised correction. I have not obeyed the voice of my teachers, nor inclined my ear to those who instructed me. I was on the verge of total ruin in the midst of the assembly of the congregation. Notice, hated instruction, despised correction, obeyed not the voice of his teachers, inclined not his ear to those who instructed him. Here's a person who looks back on his life and realized that he had been forewarned and he had ignored the warning and had walked headlong into the whole situation in spite of that. I cannot tell you how many times people have come to talk to me over the years of my ministry about relationships that they knew were wrong, that they knew were in violation of the Word of God. And as we have talked, I have explained to them what God's Word said. And they have said, we're going to do this anyway and ask God to forgive us. That's tempting God with presumptuous sin. That's saying, I can do whatever I want and then I can just pray a prayer and God will make it all better. My friend, that is so presumptuous, and it helps you to understand how little you know both about the grace of God and the judgment of God. And then here's one that everyone who's been through a situation in life can certainly talk about, and that is how this deals with you financially. Proverbs 5:10, and notice what it says, lest aliens be filled with your wealth and your labors go to the house of a foreigner. Isn't that something? You watch people go through a divorce and see how they have to settle their business. Or here's another proverb, 6:26, for by means of a harlot, a man is reduced to a crust of bread. I know guys who work every day, and about 80% of their work goes toward alimony and settlement accounts and attorney's fees because they couldn't stay at home and do what God tells them to do. So they work every day and they're reduced to a crust of bread. It touches you professionally. It says here, verses 18 and 19, for her house leads down to death and her paths to the dead. Now watch this. None who go to her return, nor do they regain the paths of life. A very interesting concept. Yes, God can forgive it, and yes, he will, and I want to make sure before we're finished, anyone caught up in the trap like we're talking about knows that God will forgive you and he'll wash it clean. He'll give you a clean heart, but there is a price to pay. There are consequences. There's scar tissue that develops over the issues that happen. And it's usually true that when someone falls, this is especially true when it's someone in spiritual leadership, they may be forgiven and they may be restored, but they're never restored to the same level of influence that they had before it all happened. They can't recover the lost momentum in their life and regain the paths that once they walked. Then it touches you socially. Notice verses 29 through 35 of the sixth chapter say, so is he who goes to his neighbor's wife. Whoever touches her shall not be innocent. People do not despise a thief if he steals to satisfy himself when he's starving. Yet when he is found, he must restore sevenfold. He may have to give up all the substance of his house. Whoever commits adultery with a woman lacks understanding. That means he's ignorant. He who does so destroys his own soul. Wounds and dishonor he will get, and his reproach will not be wiped away. For jealousy is a husband's fury. Therefore he will not spare in the day of vengeance. He will accept no recompense, nor will he be appeased, though you give him many gifts. Every time I turn around, somebody's saying, well, if it's just me, and it's just her, and it's all right with me, and it's all right with her, how does that affect anybody else? How many of you know that for every me and every her, there's four or five other people involved at each end? There's no such thing as just me and her. We all as men ought to pray, Almighty God, preserve me from ever having to go in and sit down with my children and explain to them why their mother and I are not going to be together anymore, or why I have violated the covenant of marriage. There's always people hurt. It hurts you professionally, it hurts you socially, and there's a terrible, terrible penalty to be paid. You say, Pastor Jeremiah, this is not a happy message. I know. But it is a message that comes out of the Word of God. And, you know, there are all these passages in the book of Proverbs strung together about wisdom. And if one person hears this warning and walks away from an affair that's about to happen, or gets out of an involvement that they've started to get into because they realize that God has sent them this love letter to warn them against the penalty, it will be worth all of the tension I feel in this room right now. Well, that's the problem. Let's talk about how we keep this from happening, all right? I want to get away from the problem. Let's go to the solution. Once again, the book of Proverbs gives us some encouragement. How do I keep this kind of thing from happening in my life? And I speak as a person who is taking this counsel along with you, because I'm no better than anyone else. I stand on this platform so you can see me, but not because I'm above you. I'm just one of you. I'm a fellow struggler, a fellow human being with all of the same potential to do something terrible if I don't walk with God. But listen to the Proverbs. First of all, respond to the counsel of God's word. Here in this passage that we have read, and in all these passages, there is this plea on the part of the father to the son. Notice chapter 5, verses 1 and 2. My son, pay attention to my wisdom. Lend your ear to my understanding, that you may preserve discretion and your lips may keep knowledge. Notice in this chapter, it talks about paying attention to what you hear. Some of you who are younger say, oh, they don't know what it's like to live in this culture. This is all puritanical. This is all fantasy on their part that people live pure lives. It is not so. There are people who live according to the word of God and find the joy of a pure and moral lifestyle. Proverbs 7, the beginning says this, my son, keep my words and treasure my commandments within you. Keep my commands and live, and my law as the apple of your eye. Bind them on your fingers, write them on the tablet of your heart. Say to wisdom, you're my sister, and call understanding your nearest kin, that they may keep you from the immoral woman and from the seductress who flatters with her words. What does that say? That the word of God is the preventative. The word of God will help you. You need to have the word of God flowing through your life, memorizing scripture, hearing God's word, reading books, reading the word of God over and over again. Let the word of God renew your mind and fill your heart with God's truth. Psalm 119 verse 11 says, your word have I hidden in my heart. Why? That I might not sin against you. And Psalm 119 verse 9 says, how can a young man cleanse his way? Listen, by taking heed according to your word. That's it. Let the word of God be your constant companion. Can't get enough of the word of God on Sunday for this to happen, I promise you. Can't get it by listening to Turning Point Radio or watching Turning Point Television. You got to get in the book yourself. Let the word of God come through your spirit. Secondly, reject an arrogant attitude. Notice verse 26 of chapter 7. It says, for she has cast down many wounded. Now watch this. And all who were slain by her were strong men. How many of you know that there's no such person who is totally impervious to this kind of an attack or this kind of an involvement? The first thing we need to do, men, is exercise this knowledge, and women too, that any one of us, no matter what our background, no matter what our circumstance, is capable of doing something to hurt God and hurt the ones that love us, hurt our testimony, and hurt our families. We're capable of it. The Bible says that we're not ever to allow pride to get into our lives, because pride goes before destruction and a haughty spirit before a fall. 1 Corinthians 10:12 says, therefore, let him who thinks he stands take heed lest he fall. A man had a date, and he took his date for a picnic, and they stopped. This is a true story. They stopped at Kentucky Fried Chicken and bought 2 boxes of chicken to go on their little picnic. And when they got to the park, he opened up his box of chicken, and instead of chicken, in the box was apparently that day's receipts, over $800. His date said, what are you going to do with this? He said, well, I'll take it back. Absolutely. So he went back to Kentucky Fried, and he took the box and he gave it to the proprietor. And the proprietor was overwhelmed, as you can well imagine. In our culture today, that kind of thing doesn't happen very often. And he said, you know, this is an incredible story. This is a wonderful story. I'm going to call the newspapers, we're going to get them out here, and we're going to put this in the paper and let everybody know that honesty is still around. He says, oh, don't do that. The woman I'm with is not my wife. Now, that illustrates the subtle way that we think. Isn't that right? You can be honest about $800 and absolutely dishonest about a more important relationship than you'll ever know. That's how easy Satan fools us into thinking we're incapable of making such mistakes. Listen to me. Don't be arrogant. Don't think it can't happen to you. I don't care how pristine you may be in your thought process. Remember, let him that thinketh he stand take heed lest he fall. Reject an arrogant spirit. And then thirdly, recognize the danger of conversation. This is happening more and more. Every time we talk to somebody, well, we could just talk. Usually it's not even a sexual thing that begins. It's just, well, she listened to me. She cared about what was going on. I could talk. A reminder to all marital couples, we need to talk more. What's going on right now is we got chat rooms on the internet. We got all kinds of infidelity going on because people are talking to one another on the internet. Now, I'm not saying that every internet relationship is bad, but it's bad if you already have a relationship. Somebody said, well, I'm not sure I'm married to the right woman. My friend, if you're married, you're married to the right woman. Amen. Chat rooms, just the very thought of it. People getting together in the quietness of their study or at work or wherever, developing relationships through conversation. Did you notice when we were going through these passages how much was said about words? In case you didn't, let me just run them by you real quickly. Proverbs 2:16, to deliver you from the immoral woman, from the seductress who flatters with their words. 5:3, for the lips of an immoral woman drip honey and her mouth is smoother than oil. Proverbs 6:24, to keep you from the evil woman, from the flattering tongue of a seductress. Proverbs 7:21, with her enticing speech, she caused him to yield. With her flattering lips, she seduced him. Just be careful about conversations. There is a line in a conversation between a man and a woman who are not married to each other and are married to somebody else. There's a line in conversation over which you should not cross. When you start discussing personal, intimate things with people who are not your own spouse, you have entered into the danger zone, and it's just a matter of time before all of the things that we've talked about already become personally known to you. Watch out for your conversations. I never saw that before, but it's so true. Then run away from temptation. I've said this so often in various sermons that come close to this subject that I'm almost embarrassed to say it again. But notice what it says in Proverbs 5:8. Remove your way far from her and do not go near the door of her house. Get out of there, man. Get out of there. I often said the best equipment for maintaining moral purity is the best pair of Adidas you can buy. Joseph ran away. Remember that? Joseph was caught and he ran away. And it says in the Word of God that we're to flee this. Do not let your heart turn aside to her ways. Do not even stray into her paths. 1 Corinthians 6:18 says, flee sexual immorality. 2 Timothy 2:22 says, flee youthful lusts. Run from it. I don't have to interpret that. You're in a situation at work where this kind of thing is happening and you're getting kind of drawn into a relationship, ask for a transfer. If you have the power, ask for their transfer. But don't allow yourself to stay in an environment where you are constantly exposed to the same temptation which you are currently not doing well with. Realize the fulfillment of your marriage relationship. It's not only what you do out there, it's what you do at home as well. Now, turn with me. You're not going to believe this is in the Bible, but it is. Let me read, beginning in the 5th chapter, beginning at the 15th verse. Are you ready? Drink water from your own cistern, running water from your own well. Should your fountains be dispersed abroad, streams of water in the streets, let them be only your own and not for strangers with you. Let your fountain be blessed and rejoice with the wife of your youth as a loving deer and a graceful doe. Let her breast satisfy you at all times and always be enraptured with her love. For why should you, my son, be enraptured by an immoral woman and be embraced in the arms of a seductress? You say, that's almost erotic language to be reading in church. It's in the Bible. What it says is, there isn't anything wrong with sexuality. There's not anything wrong with it. God created it. It's to be enjoyed within the boundary of marriage between one man and one woman who've covenanted themselves together for life. And the Bible says in the book of Hebrews that God honors this, that marriage is an honorable thing among all and the bed undefiled, but fornicators and adulterers God will judge. God teaches us that the best defense is a good offense, right? And when you allow God to work in your own marriage relationship so that it's strong, makes it even more difficult for the tempter to come and lure you away and do something that will destroy your life. Finally, resolve to guard your heart. Proverbs 6:25 says, "Do not lust after her beauty in your heart, nor let her allure you with her eyelids." Proverbs 4:23 says, "Keep your heart with all diligence, for out of it spring the issues of life." Job said in Job 31:1, "I have made a covenant with my eyes. Why then should I look upon a young woman?" A young man who was unaccustomed to the nightlife of the city was in Paris in the company of an older man. It was night as they stood outside one of the dens of iniquity, and the atmosphere was heavy with perfume. The sound of music and dancing broke in upon the ear. The lights over the entrance seemed alive with brilliance. Turning to the old man, the younger man asked, "And what is this?" With no smile whatever, the reply came, "This, son, is the gate of hell." And above the entrance was a sign, "Nothing to pay. Nothing to pay to get in, but everything to pay once you're there." The Word of God is such a loving letter. It may sound as if it's harsh when we speak of it in terms like this, but God loves us so much, He wants the best for us. And the best for us does not lie in illicit relationships and in moral conduct. My friend, the best is in a relationship according to God's Word. I have a friend by the name of Richard Furman, who is a doctor in Boone, North Carolina. He is a thoracic surgeon and a wonderful Christian. And we were talking about losing our parents. He told me about his dad, who died when he was 73. And he said, "David, one thing I will never forget is that after my dad died, we as children gathered around and were talking to my mom about my dad and their relationship and their marriage. And we got to talking about their wedding. And mom said that when they got married, they didn't have any money for a honeymoon. So they spent their honeymoon in her parents' home, up in the second story of their home." And one of the kids said, "Mom, how long did the honeymoon last?" She said, "It ended yesterday." That's what I want. Isn't that what you want? Isn't that where the joy of life is? Isn't that where godliness is reflected in homes? It ended yesterday. May it be so for us. And let me say this to you. Wherever you are in this process, maybe you have blown it. Maybe there's some scars on your heart. I want to tell you that God will forgive you. And He wants you now to take what's left of your life and make the best of it for His honor and glory. You can't go back and undo what's done. But you can go forward. You can go forward with the principles of God's Word and live your life according to His principles of purity. May God grant that you will do it. And in the process, may you find a way to cultivate a higher love, a love for the Lord Jesus that will be so great that you would never want to do anything to hurt Him because He's done so much for you.
6: Amen. Amen. Well, tomorrow we're going to talk about power up your marriage, Proverbs for partners. So kind of make that transition into the marriage discussion tomorrow from the book of Proverbs. I hope you'll join us then. I've been telling you about this book, God's Heart for Israel. It's our resource for the month of August. you'll want to have this book because it brings together the passages from the Bible that talk about the importance of Israel in God's plan. And it's important that we as believers don't lose sight of what the Bible tells us. The Bible is very clear that God blesses those who bless Israel and that he curses those who curse Israel. I didn't say that. The Bible says that. And it's in this book, along with a lot of other principles. We want you to have the book. When you send your gift to Turning Point in the month of August, we'll send it to you when you ask for it, and it'll be our way of saying thank you for your involvement. See you next time.
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11: When I was a young boy, we lived across the street from a large wooded area. I remember going out to play one day and our yard was full of baby frogs. It was like an Egyptian plague, but for a five-year-old, this wasn't a plague. This was a party. I caught several of the frogs and played with them all day, but I did wonder where they were coming from. It happened again the next year, so when I was seven, I mustered enough courage to investigate. Armed with a pith helmet, Swiss Army knife, and a coffee can, I set out to tackle the woods and see where the frogs were coming from. I discovered two large ponds and finally solved the mystery. I scooped up a few tadpoles and took them home. I told my friends I was going to watch them turn into frogs. Metamorphosis was not in my vocabulary yet. When they finally crawled out of the water, what totally surprised me was the fact that they still had tails. That blew my seven-year-old mind. The frogs had tails. I didn't know there was a transition from tadpoles with legs to frogs. But I found out that during this process, they're called froglets. And now some of you are wondering if I'm going to compare our lives to frogs. Well, don't croak, but yes, I am. You see, God is in the process of changing all of us. He has begun a spiritual metamorphosis in our lives. For believers, we are not who we once were, but we are definitely not who we will be in heaven. We are continuously becoming more like Him every day, changing for the better, and that is good news.
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0: Do you struggle to understand scripture passages like the prophetic visions in the Old Testament book of Daniel? Does God intentionally keep us guessing to reward the clever or diligent few who can figure things out? Today on Truth for Life, Alistair Begg considers God's purpose in giving Daniel and us insight into the future.
1: We're going to read together from the Old Testament, from Daniel and chapter 11. One of the things that Paul instructs Timothy in is to make sure that he gives himself to the reading of the Bible, to the reading of the Word of God. And I take it that he means not only in his personal life, but also in the public opportunities of ministry. And so we purposefully read the Bible together. And this morning, this chapter is a long chapter, but I'm going to read the entire chapter. And I encourage you to follow along if you have your Bible. It will make it easier, I think, if you are looking at the text. Daniel chapter 11, verse 1. And as for me, in the first year of Darius the Mede, I stood up to confirm and strengthen him. And now I will show you the truth. Behold, three more kings shall arise in Persia, and a fourth shall be far richer than all of them. And when he has become strong through his riches, he shall stir up all against the kingdom of Greece. Then a mighty king shall arise, who shall rule with great dominion and do as he wills. And as soon as he has arisen, his kingdom shall be broken and divided toward the four winds of heaven, but not to his posterity, nor according to the authority with which he ruled, for his kingdom shall be plucked up and go to others besides these. Then the king of the south shall be strong, but one of his princes shall be stronger than he and shall rule, and his authority shall be a great authority. After some years they shall make an alliance, and the daughter of the king of the south shall come to the king of the north to make an agreement. But she shall not retain the strength of her arm, and he and his arm shall not endure. But she shall be given up, and her attendants, he who fathered her, and he who supported her in those times. And from a branch, from her roots, one shall arise in his place. He shall come against the army and enter the fortress of the king of the north, and he shall deal with them and shall prevail. He shall also carry off to Egypt their gods with their metal images and their precious vessels of silver and gold. And for some years he shall refrain from attacking the king of the north. Then the latter shall come into the realm of the king of the south, but shall return to his own land. His sons shall wage war and assemble a multitude of great forces, which shall keep coming and overflow and pass through, and again shall carry the war as far as his fortress. Then the king of the south, moved with rage, shall come out and fight against the king of the north. And he shall raise a great multitude, but it shall be given into his hand. And when the multitude is taken away, his heart shall be exalted, and he shall cast down tens of thousands, but he shall not prevail. For the king of the north shall again raise a multitude greater than the first, and after some years he shall come on with a great army and abundant supplies. In those times many shall arise against the king of the south, and the violent among your own people shall lift themselves up in order to fulfill the vision, but they shall fail. Then the king of the north shall come and throw up siege works and take a well-fortified city. And the forces of the south shall not stand, or even his best troops, for there shall be no strength to stand. But he who comes against him shall do as he wills, and none shall stand before him. And he shall stand in the glorious land with destruction in his hand. He shall set his face to come with strength of his whole kingdom, and he shall bring terms of an agreement and perform them. He shall give him the daughter of women to destroy the kingdom. But it shall not stand or be to his advantage. Afterward, he shall turn his face to the coastlands and shall capture many of them. But a commander shall put an end to his insolence. Indeed, he shall turn his insolence back upon him. Then he shall turn his face back toward the fortresses of his own land, but he shall stumble and fall and shall not be found. Then shall arise in his place one who shall send an exactor of tribute for the glory of his kingdom. But within a few days he shall be broken, neither in anger, nor in battle. In his place shall arise a contemptible person, to whom royal majesty has not been given. He shall come in without warning and obtain the kingdom by flatteries. Armies shall be utterly swept away before him and broken, even the prince of the covenant. And from the time that an alliance is made with him, he shall act deceitfully, and he shall become strong with a small people. Without warning, he shall come into the richest parts of the province, and he shall do what neither his fathers nor his fathers' fathers have done, scattering among them plunder, spoil, and goods. He shall devise plans against strongholds, but only for a time. And he shall stir up his power and his heart against the king of the south with a great army. And the king of the south shall wage war with an exceedingly great and mighty army, but he shall not stand, for plots shall be devised against him. Even those who eat his food shall break him. His army shall be swept away, and many shall fall down slain. And as for the two kings, their hearts shall be bent on doing evil.

forsake the holy covenant. Forces from him shall appear and profane the temple and fortress, and shall take away the regular burnt offering, and they shall set up the abomination that makes desolate. He shall seduce with flattery those who violate the covenant, but the people who know their God shall stand firm and take action. And the wise among the people shall make many understand, though for some days they shall stumble by sword and flame, by captivity and plunder. When they stumble, they shall receive a little help, and many shall join themselves to them with flattery. And some of the wise shall stumble, so that they may be refined, purified, and made white until the time of the end, for it still awaits the appointed time. And the king shall do as he wills. He shall exalt himself and magnify himself above every god, and shall speak astonishing things against the God of gods. He shall prosper till the indignation is accomplished, for what is decreed shall be done. He shall pay no attention to the gods of his fathers or to the one beloved by women. He shall not pay attention to any other god, for he shall magnify himself above all. He shall honor the God of fortresses instead of these. A God whom his fathers did not know he shall honor with gold and silver, with precious stones and costly gifts. He shall deal with the strongest forces with the help of a foreign God. Those who acknowledge him he shall load with honor. He shall make them rulers over many and shall divide the land for a price. At the time of the end, the king of the south shall attack him. But the king of the north shall rush upon him like a whirlwind with chariots and horsemen and with many ships. And he shall come into countries and shall overflow and pass through. He shall come into the glorious land, and tens of thousands shall fall, but these shall be delivered out of his hand, Edom and Moab and the main part of the Ammonites. He shall stretch out his hand against the countries, and the land of Egypt shall not escape. He shall become ruler of the treasures of gold and of silver and all the precious things of Egypt, and the Libyans and the Cushites shall follow in his train. But news from the east and the north shall alarm him, and he shall go out with great fury to destroy and devote many to destruction. And he shall pitch his palatial tents between the sea and the glorious holy mountain. Yet he shall come to his end with none to help him. Amen. May God bless to us the reading of his word. Father, we believe that when your word is preached, that your voice is heard. We bow before the mystery of this. So speak, O Lord, till your church is built and the earth is filled with your glory. We know one day it will be. We pray in Jesus' name. Amen. Let me begin by asking the question that is posed in the Heidelberg Catechism as the first question of the catechism. What is your only comfort in life and death? What is your only comfort in life and death? I'm going to presume that you have a mechanism for both explaining your life, dealing with your life, understanding the prospect of death, and dealing with it. What is your only comfort in life and in death? The 11th chapter of Daniel is second only in length to the second chapter of Daniel. And I read it in its entirety in order that we might understand its complexity and the challenge that is contained in it, of studying it and of understanding it sufficiently to be able to teach it, and of teaching it in a way that it would be apparently of use and profit to those who were then the students along with the teacher. It is no small charge, and I have actually adjusted my view, whereby I said that the end of Daniel 9 was the most daunting part of the book. That was before I made a stab at chapter 11. I have now put 11 into first place as almost of paralyzing challenge. One commentator I was delighted to discover said of chapter 11, it might be treated in Bible classes, but we do not see how it could be used in a sermon or sermons.
By then I

0: discover that Calvin gave 100 pages to chapter 11 in his commentary. Well, having spent the time in chapter 11, I want you to know that I'm closer to Leopold than I am to Calvin. And the approach that I want to take this morning to this chapter is what I've referred to somewhat humorously before when I've been speaking to other pastors, namely the principle of planned neglect, of planned neglect. In other words, we're not going to delve into all of the details of this chapter. To do so would be patently impossible in the time span that we have and would result actually in a fairly sustained series. I'm going to take the approach of my old art teacher at Ilkley Grammar School, whom I have mentioned to you before, Tommy Walker, to whom I used routinely go with my assignment, "Mr. Walker, I'm sorry, but you'll need to help me with my drawing. I can't draw this chair." And you remember what he would always say to me, "Beg, I will get you started, but I am not going to do it for you." And that comes to my mind routinely when I'm teaching, and certainly it has been uppermost in my thinking here in relationship to chapter 11. I am going to get you started, but I am not going to do it for you. Chapters 10, 11, and 12 provide us with actually one unit. One of the reasons that I have not paused at the end of 10 in light of the onset of Advent is simply because 10 and 11, 12 need to be taken together. If we fail to take them together, then we do a disservice to the way in which the material is provided and also to our understanding of it. I hope you will remember that when we looked at 10, the intervention of the heavenly visitor had appeared to Daniel in order to enable Daniel, and in turn the readers of Daniel, to understand what is about to happen to them. "What will happen to you," he said, "and to your people in the latter days." That's verse 14 of chapter 10. The reason for his appearing is not to create confusion in the mind of Daniel or in the mind of those who become the students of the book later on, but is in order to make it clear to Daniel what the future actually holds. And in chapter 10, we noted the fact that the way in which this is conveyed to Daniel is to bring, as it were, the corner of the curtain of eternity aside in order that Daniel then may actually get a glimpse into the heavenlies and realize that in the unseen realm, there are kingdoms that are in conflict and that the battle of the world is in that arena in which evil powers exercise their influence in the very thrones and governments and corridors of political power. So that when we read of the events of our own lives, the experiences of the rise and fall of nations, we do so in the awareness of the fact that the Bible charts in some measure the progress for us. Now, what happens in chapter 11 is that what we have seen already in the earlier chapters, particularly in chapter 8, if you remember the ram, the goat, the ram, the Medo-Persian Empire, the goat, the rise of Greece, what is there, if you like, in a more embryonic form, is then flushed out in far greater detail here in chapter 11. And in that greater detail, we need to acknowledge that it is jolly difficult. At least I have found it so. I'm greatly encouraged by the fact that at the end of the vision in chapter 8, you will perhaps recall the final sentence of chapter 8, "Then I," that is Daniel, "rose and went about the king's business, but I was appalled by the vision and did not understand it." Good. In chapter 12, we're going to go on into 12 next week, all being well. And what do we discover there? He says in verse 8, "I heard these things, but I did not understand." I didn't understand. I think it's very important, and this is one of the things I hope has come across in our study of Daniel. It is very important to realize that there is no need to be ashamed when we do not understand. The people that you really ought to be most cautious about are those who can give you an explanation for every tiny detail of the Bible. And if you have the feeling, as they do, that they might just be wrong, the chances are they might just be wrong. Now, the endeavor is understandable, but not everything is perfectly clean, is it? We've quoted the Westminster Confession in this matter, and I do so again. Not all things in Scripture are equally plain in themselves or equally clear to all. True. Yet, those things which are necessary to be known, believed, and observed for salvation are so clearly stated and explained in one place or another in the Bible that not only the educated, but also the uneducated may gain a sufficient understanding of them by a proper use of the ordinary means. What a wonderful closing sentence that is. A proper use of the ordinary means. What are the ordinary means? The Bible. What is a proper use of the Bible? Read it. But don't read it in a way that you don't read any other book. It's full of verbs and pronouns and adjectives and similes and metaphors and various genres. Therefore, it is to be read in that way, if we would use it properly. The reason that some of us do not benefit from our reading of the Bible is because we do not read it properly. When we think about the Bible being inspired, we assume that it is supposed to just inspire us. So we read it hoping for inspiration. And we don't get any inspiration, so we look for another place. Well, I must tell you, reading 11, as I have done, not only for you in your hearing now, but all throughout this past week or 10 days, has been a reminder to me of just how daunting it really is. And then I read my dear brother and good friend Sinclair, who said this: it is always important to cover passages of Scripture that contain material that is difficult to follow. Oh, I said, oh no, come on. Because it underlines the biblical teaching that studying Scripture is hard work. That studying Scripture is hard work. That's why Paul says to Timothy, study to show yourself approved unto God, a workman who doesn't need to be ashamed, who is rightly dividing the word of truth. It's work. It's work. It's not something you can do in 5 minutes on the back of an envelope. It's not something you can do sitting around waiting for a blessed thought to pass on. If what you want to do in teaching the Bible is just come up with half a dozen illustrations and two funny stories and a little bit of the Bible, then you can do that. You'll never need to study again in your entire life. But if you're going to set yourself the task of doing the second half of Daniel, then you better get at the business. Because there are certain passages of Scripture that are just hard to understand. You say, okay, well, you've made the point. Well, I wanted to make the point. And I was helped also by Joyce Baldwin, who, when she said, unless the readers are actually serious students of ancient history, most of the allusions in Daniel 11 will completely baffle them. And since I am not a serious student of ancient history, I am here to acknowledge the accuracy of her assessment. And the wisdom conveyed in the fact that she suggests that if you want to get serious about this, and this is homework for all of us, if you want to be serious about it, then a secular history read alongside Daniel 11 will both help to understand the unfolding of secular history and will help to understand the vision that is conveyed in the 11th chapter. For example, the Cambridge Ancient History, Volume 8, Rome and the Mediterranean, 218 to 133 BC. You can get it on Amazon, and you can have a wonderful time working your way through it. Now, I say all of this because the only way that we can adequately handle doing something with this chapter, and we will come back to the hardest part of it tonight, is to deal with it from 30,000 feet. I know that some of you will be disappointed by this, I freely acknowledge that, but I think it is still in our best interests. What do we know? We know that the exiles have been free to return home. But the news that is filtered back from Jerusalem is that it isn't really going very well. In fact, they are confronted by opposition. And within relatively short order, the rebuilding project is going to come to a crushing halt. And Daniel is given an insight by God into what's really going on. And so Daniel in chapter 10 is just absolutely destabilized by this the immensity of what he discovers, that behind all of the ebb and flow and the topsy-turvy of life for them in their exile and now in their restoration and in looking to the future, there is this battle in the heavens.
1: You're listening to Truth for Life with Alistair Begg. Tomorrow we'll hear his interpretation of Daniel's vision. As we are finding out, it can be challenging to study Scripture, to figure out the timeline and how these stories all fit together, especially in the Old Testament. And that's why today we are recommending to you a book that takes you through the entire storyline of the Bible. It's called The Story of God and Us. This is an engaging book that tells the grand story of the Bible from creation to restoration, from Eden to eternity. The author is Jonathan Murphy. He's a pastor and seminary professor, and he navigates you through all of Scripture using easy-to-read language. Like a great storyteller, he weaves in contemporary examples to highlight important lessons along the way. This overarching sweep through the Bible focuses on how God remained faithful even when his people turned from him, and how Jesus fulfilled all that God promised as the long-anticipated king, the ultimate servant, priest, and savior. You will trace God's relentless purpose through history to redeem a people for himself and restore a broken world. And you'll come away with a deeper gratitude for God's love and faithfulness. Importantly, you'll see more clearly how you fit into this story of salvation. Ask for your copy of the book, The Story of God and Us, when you donate to Truth for Life. 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I'm Bob Lapine. Thanks for listening. At the end of today's message, we were left with the image of a deeply troubled prophet, Daniel, his glimpse of the spiritual battles that rage behind the scenes destabilized him, and perhaps you as well. 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
3: Pro-lifers are gearing up to walk, run, and witness for the unborn in this year's Across America Relay. 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The Pro-Life Relay is designed for massive impact. Relay participants, known as Life Runners, wear shirts nudging onlookers to remember the unborn as they walk or run 5K legs on the relay course, which spans the continental U.S. The launch points for the relay kick off from the West and East Coasts in San Francisco and New York City, and from the North and South in Fargo, North Dakota, and Austin, Texas, triggering a relay time to converge at Benedictine College in Atchison, Kansas, on Sunday, October 25th. Life runners will then walk or run the final mile to St. Benedict's Abbey. Meanwhile, other pro-lifers will run, walk, or simply wear their pro-life witness in their own neighborhoods on their own time from September 4th to October 25th. Dr. Pat Castle, former Air Force Lieutenant Colonel and founder of Life Runners, told LifeSite News that a 2023 study found that 60% of abortion-minded mothers would choose life if they encountered just one supportive person or encouraging message. He's hoping this countrywide relay will help send that message. The relay launch points were purposefully chosen to maximize the chance of saving babies by witnessing to secular, liberal areas where women are more likely to choose to abort their children. Timothy Kroll from the Helios Project knows of several hundred pastors in Argentina, Ecuador, and Brazil that have no training in Bible or theology because they can't afford it. We're working to get them trained at trainapastor.com. Please give $150 and train three pastors. Go to trainapastor.com. You can see these stories and more on our website, truthitself.com. Truth Itself, news that impacts your faith, family, and country.
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10: USA Radio News. I'm John Summers. Former Secretary of Defense Mark Esper says Iran's demands for reopening the Strait of Hormuz are ridiculous. During an appearance on ABC's This Week, Esper said the new set of requirements shows Iran believes they have the upper hand. Congresswoman Alexandria Ocasio-Cortez says Abdul El-Sayed's victory in Michigan's a sign the party is unifying.
11: We have really an ascendance of a young, inspiring, exciting electorate, energizing wave of candidates that I think really inject a new energy to the Democratic Party.
10: Senator Jim Banks says Ohio Republican Congressman Max Miller should resign from office if the allegations against him are true. From America's News Network, USA Radio News.
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14: Today on Focus on the Family with Jim Daly, marriage coaches Dave and Ashley Willis explain how to have a more peaceful home.
15: Because the world says you can only have peace when there's no chaos, or you can only have peace when everything's going exactly as you would like it to go. But the truth is, every time we read about peace in the Bible, it really has nothing to do with our circumstances, but everything to do with the presence, just His presence.
14: Thanks for joining us. I'm John Fuller.
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14: Here now, Dave and Ashley Willis speaking at a marriage conference sponsored by Church of the Highlands in Birmingham, Alabama, on today's episode of Focus on the Family with Jim Daly.
17: We're going to dive into this talk for the time we have in this session, talk about kind of peace in the home.
15: Absolutely.
17: And here's the first principle. We can't control all the chaos happening in the world, but we can control whether or not we allow God's peace to reign in our hearts and our homes. Right. Like, guys, the world is nuts right now. Like, if you turn on the news for 5 minutes, you're just going to feel just that lack of peace because there's just chaos happening everywhere. And we can't control all of it. We need to be responsible to do what we can in our communities and globally even to be about bringing God's peace and God's kingdom to this broken world. But we're going to realize we can't control all of it. But what we do have more control than we realize of is what happens in our own home.
18: Right.
17: Is our own home going to be a sanctuary and safe place where we as a couple, us, our kids, whoever is there, can experience God's peace in a place where there's joy and laughter and a place where we can bring the troubles of life and deal with them together and pray about them, but ultimately it's going to be a place of peace. And maybe you didn't grow up in a house like that. Maybe you grew up in chaos and you think that's just how home has to be, but you get the opportunity and the responsibility to break and change that cycle in your home, because you're not responsible for the kind of home you grew up in, but you're completely responsible for the kind of home your kids are growing up in. And we've got the opportunity to say, I want it to look different than it did for me. I want it to look different than it did in my grandparents' generation. Maybe they didn't know the Lord. Maybe they didn't know any better. But now God is showing us there's a different and better way. And we're going to talk about how to live in that reality in our homes. So one time we accidentally, on a road trip, left one of our children at a gas station. He's a middle child. He's used to it. But no. We stopped, bathroom break, because somebody with that many kids, somebody's always got to go. And so we pull off the road, and I'm mad, and I'm in a hurry, and we get there, and it's a one-seater, and there's this huge long line for this one seat, and I'm like, we're not doing this. Like, we got a car full of boys. We'll find a tree. We'll find something. We're not doing this. So, like, let's load back up. And we get loaded up, and we start driving down the road, and my oldest in the back, a few minutes later, he is, hey, Dad. Where's Connor? And I'm like, what? And he's like, yeah, I don't think he's here. And I look back, and sure enough, he wasn't. So we drive all the way back to this gas station, and Connor had stayed in that line and had made it all the way up the line and was now in there. And so I run to the front of the line, I'm beating on the door. Connor, you in there, buddy? And he's like, hey, Dad, I'm in here. I'm like, oh, good. I was just worried about you. You were taking a while. I told your brothers we couldn't get snacks here, but how about when you get out, you pick out whatever snack you want? All that stuff. And,
18: yes.
17: You know, we got, he was fine. But I didn't feel so bad because Jesus' parents did that. Have you read this in the Bible? The people that God picked to raise his son lost Jesus for 3 days, guys. I mean, this was like 15 minutes. Mary, you know, the Mary, did you know?
18: I know.
17: That Jesus is missing and you need to put out an Amber Alert because it was like a day before they even knew he was gone. And I think God puts stuff like that in the Bible just to make us feel better. Like, you know what? Mary and Joseph, like, can you imagine that search? Like, what are they feeling when you lose Jesus? What marriage moment is that? Like, we're definitely going to hell. We lost Jesus. Like, we lost Jesus. I didn't even know that was theologically possible, and we literally lost him. But they found him, and it worked out. It's all in the Bible. I don't make any of this stuff up. It's in the Bible.
18: Yes.
17: But I'm saying, like, every home has experienced some chaos.
18: Mm-hmm.
17: Every home has had moments of imperfection, moments when we need God's grace. But truly, the good part is through it all, because of his ever-present indwelling of the Holy Spirit within us, we don't lose Jesus. He's with us through it all.
18: That's right.
17: And whatever chaos you brought in here this weekend, whatever fear, whatever uncertainty, whatever panic, whatever you're wrestling with, first off, the first thing I want you to know before we dive into the truth of God's word and what he wants us to know in those moments is you're not alone. And here's part of the reason how I know you're not alone. Every one of us in life are going to face moments that we just feel like, I'm not equipped to deal with this. I'm not equipped to deal with what's happening in my marriage right now. I'm not equipped to deal with the news of wars and panic and chaos and all these things happening all over the world. I'm just not equipped and I don't know what to do. And this, the most underlined Bible verse kind of speaks to the same thing, because this was underlined the most.
18: It's Philippians 4, 6, and 7. Don't worry about anything. Instead, pray about everything. Tell God what you need and thank him for all he has done. Then you will experience God's peace, which exceeds anything we can understand. His peace will guard your hearts and minds as you live in Christ Jesus.
15: And you guys, one of my favorite parts of this verse is where it talks about how God's peace is something that exceeds anything we can understand. And those of you who've had those heart-wrenching moments where literally it takes your breath away, like you've had such a great loss, or you've just experienced heartbreak beyond anything that you could ever even imagine. And in that moment, when you really turned to the Lord, you had a supernatural peace that you can't even explain. And I know we've had that in our life, and we're going to share a little bit about that. But that's the thing about God's peace, is it's not really how the world defines peace. Because the world says you can only have peace when there's no chaos, or you can only have peace when everything's going exactly as you would like it to go. But the truth is, every time we read about peace in the Bible, it really has nothing to do with our circumstances. And I take great comfort in the fact that we have a God, we have a Savior, who is always all too ready to give us peace in the midst of it. And you guys, sometimes he provides peace by changing our circumstances, but most of the time, it has nothing to do with that change of circumstances, but everything to do with the presence, just his presence, of knowing that we're not alone, of knowing that he never wastes our pain, of knowing that he really is the Prince of Peace in our life.
17: And so how do we get it? How do we keep it? Peace, as the Bible describes it, is this. It's a gift from God that we must pursue, promote, and protect. Something that Jesus, the Prince of Peace, wants you to have in your marriage and in your heart and in your home, even in those brokenhearted seasons. Because, as the Bible says, he is near to the brokenhearted. He rescues those whose spirits are crushed. So while we have God's presence with us all the time, it's like the Bible's saying we can experience God's presence in our life in a very unique way, in those moments of heartbreak and in those moments where it seems like everything is upside down. That's where we can sense our Savior most. He's always with us. He's omnipresent. He's always with us. But he says, I'm going to give you this extra portion of my grace and my presence in those moments when you need it most. I heard this mom who had 15 children one time being interviewed, and they asked, how do you love all your children the same? And she said, I don't love them all the same. And it kind of took the interviewer back. And the interviewer said, well, which one do you love the most? And she said, whichever one is hurting the most. And I think it's kind of a picture of the heart of God, our perfect, compassionate Father, that yes, he loves us all with a limitless love, but yet there's this special place in his heart that's just for those of his children in those moments where my kid's hurting. Mm-hmm. If you're a parent, you've got one of your kids and they're hurting, whether it's a little kid with a scratched knee or an older kid with a broken heart, you just want to hold them so tight. And let them experience your love and your presence in that moment to say, I'm here with you through this. And we have a Heavenly Father who is there in our pain with us.
15: Yes.
17: I mean, to me, one of the shortest verse in the Bible is so comforting. It just says Jesus wept. And it reminds me that we've got a Savior who's not distant from our pain. He knows what that feels like. And in our moments of tear and in our moments of pain, he is there to give us peace. Jesus says this, peace I leave with you. My peace I give to you. I do not give as the world gives. So don't let your hearts be troubled and do not be afraid. And Ashley did a kind of a word study a few years back on what that peace, what shalom really means, and discovered something that to me was just, it completely changed the way that I saw peace. Because I used to see it the way she described a lot of us seeing it. It's just the absence of trouble. Mm-hmm. And there's always trouble around, and yet God calls us to live perpetually in peace. And I didn't understand what that looked like until she kind of did this deep dive into the Old Testament, and it was mind-blowing for me.
15: Yes. Years ago, I wrote a book called Peace Pirates, and I just have always longed to have God's peace in my life, like most of us in this room. And I, you know, after I went through my anxiety and depression battle, especially, I just really was like, how can I keep God's peace in my life? So I knew that the original Hebrew word for peace is shalom. And so when I went to those ancient Hebrew word pictures to see how they would have written shalom to each other, I found this, and they're going to put the picture on the screen here. So this is the earliest way they would have written this word to each other. And actually back then, when they were reading it, we would start at the right and then go left. So if you look at that first picture on your right, those are animal teeth, and that stands for breaking. If you keep on following to the left, that is a shepherd's staff, and it's facing down as if a shepherd was pulling in a sheep by the neck to pull that sheep into him, and that stands for authority. That third picture is a tent peg, and that stands for established by or attached to. And the last picture there is pretty, that's probably the most obvious picture, that's choppy waters, and that stands for chaos. So if you want to write this down, this is something that has meant the world to me. I still wear it on my wrist. I have this stamped in leather on my wrist because I want to remember the meaning of what God's peace actually is in our lives. And it means this. God's peace is breaking the authority established by chaos. Breaking the authority established by chaos. And so when you really look at what that meaning is and how those Hebrews understood what their maker really meant when he talked about peace in their lives, when they would hear about God's peace in their lives, it meant nothing about the circumstances and everything about who was the authority in their life. So in essence, it's really about God being our authority and not letting anything else be our authority in our life. So we can't allow that addiction to be the authority in our life. We say, God, break this addiction, and you be the authority over my life so I don't feel like I'm thrown to and fro by the chaos in my life. It means breaking the anger that is in your home, not allowing that anger to be the authority, not allowing that to change how you think about your spouse and how you think about your circumstances, but allowing God to be your authority, where he says you're a masterpiece, that he has good plans for you. Yes, there are real diagnoses that we all face, but we cannot allow it to be our authority. We must say, God, you are still my authority. We know you don't waste pain. Lord, be the king over my life. And the more we keep on surrendering our lives to him and saying, God, you are the one, you are the authority over my life, the more we will experience his peace. And I don't know about you, but I think that's amazing. Because to me, that says that we can get through anything. That says that we always have a Savior right there for us, but it does taking us pursuing, promoting, and protecting the peace in our hearts and homes. But it starts with full surrender. And you guys, I know this isn't easy. It's so easy as human beings to be taken back by the circumstances that come our way. It's so easy to allow the enemy to let shame set in. But you guys, shame is not meant to be a staying place. It's a place of conviction that leads to repentance. Literally going the other way, walking away from the thing that is keeping you in shame. But it takes us recognizing what that thing is to be able to walk in that freedom.
14: Wow, that is Ashley Willis on Focus on the Family with Jim Daly. 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Let's return now to the presentation from the Willises as Dave reflects on Ashley's insights.
19: When she discovered that, it kind of helped the scales fall off my eyes to experience God's peace in a new way, and the gift of that, to realize I don't have to be ever controlled or defined or ruled by any of the circumstances, any of the chaos that's happening outside in the world, because none of that is my authority. And it's just a reminder to me when I'm feeling fear or uncertainty or anxiety about that chaos or about whatever I might be facing, to run back into the arms of my Savior and remind myself that, Lord, you're my authority. You're my God. You're the one who's bigger than everything that I'm facing, and you love me more than I can imagine. And this pain that I'm facing is a temporary pain, because that's the promise we have as Christians. Every pain will ever face is a temporary pain, and every joy we'll ever experience is an eternal joy. And when we keep that perspective, it helps us to get through those difficult seasons, to know this too shall pass. This is temporary. And yet we have a very real enemy who does everything he can to try to make us feel overwhelmed by whatever is happening around us. Because that's part of his game plan. He wants you to feel overwhelmed, isolated, alone, in shame, in bondage, in guilt, and to make you feel like the chaos has completely taken over. You know, we saw a visual reminder of this, you know, on a trip. We took a big birthday trip for Ashley a while back and went to a place we'd always wanted to go. And we're hiking through a forest in Costa Rica, which is just a beautiful place.
15: It is.
19: And so we were there hiking around, and we came across this big tree. And Ashley asked the tour guide, said, "What's up with this tree?"
15: Yeah.
19: And when he explained it,
17: I don't know, it kind of was like a reinforcement of some of these principles. It ties into this.
18: I said, can you tell me more about it? And he's like, I'm so glad you asked me about this because this tree is considered to be kind of a freak of nature. And he said, it's actually a symbiotic tree. The tree that you're looking at used to have a host tree inside of it. And I was like, what do you mean? And he said, well, we actually call this tree the strangler tree. And he said, and here's why. So the strangler tree forms a root system close to a healthy tree or host tree. And when it realizes that that healthy tree has a good light source, good water source, good air source, and good nutrients, it basically kind of slivers its root towards the tree and tries to act like it's just being a friend of that tree. And scientists literally refer to what the strangler tree does to the host tree as nature's unwanted hug, which I just thought was really sweet and kind of creepy. But anyway, so going up near that tree like, hey, can I just, you know, can I get some of this sunlight with you? I just need a little bit and maybe just a little bit of your water. And little by little, that strangler tree goes around and around and around, and its root system just keeps on getting tighter and tighter and tighter around the host tree before the host tree even realizes it. And it forms this fortress around it, like in that picture. And eventually, it sucks the life out of the host tree and literally chokes it out and takes all of its water source, all of its light source, all of the nutrients, and the very air that it needs to survive. And as I was looking at this, it reminded me of another thing I found in my research when I was researching shalom. And I found this other Hebrew word that is very closely related to shalom, and it's the word shalal. It's spelled S-H-A-L-A-L. It's taking authority or seizing authority by destructive means. Yeah. So when I saw that strangler tree, I was like, well, there's shalal. There's a physical example in nature of what shalal is. And, you know, thankfully, we don't have to be like that strangler tree, but I do feel like there's things in our life that are like strangler trees. Yeah. There's things in our life, relationships in our life, habits in our life that are literally sucking the very life out of us. And the enemy would love for us to believe that we've got to have to be like that healthy tree and allow these things to overtake us. But we have a God that says he is greater, that there is nothing that he cannot overcome. There is nothing in our life that he cannot help us with. But we have to be able to recognize it. And it takes us being mindful and saying, Lord, search my heart. And even as a married couple, Lord, search our hearts. Please reveal the strangler trees in our life. Because just like that strangler tree was so crafty with that host tree, there's little blind spots in our life where we get going on autopilot and we're just trucking along. And before you know it, there's this thing in our life and we're like that host tree. And we're all of a sudden, it's like, we have this fortress around us and we can't really think clearly and we can't really see clearly and our relationship is a little bit rocky and we're like, what happened? And that's why we got to keep rooted and surrendered to the Lord, because he will help us to see what these things are. And I'm telling y'all, we have a powerful God that comes in and rescues us and busts up that root system and says, he is my child, she is my child, stop messing with my kids.
14: That's right.
18: And I just want to say this, that we have a God that, you know, we know in the word it says he raises dead things to life. Well, he raises dead marriages to life. Like, you might have come to this conference and felt like this is our last ditch effort. We're going to go through the motions. We're going to say we did it. You know, we went through the motions. We tried. But I want you to know that God has you here for a reason, because he wants to give you something new. He is doing something new for you, and he is bringing you new life. And he can take your marriage to a place that you never thought it could go. But it takes time. It takes also honesty, takes vulnerability, and being willing to reveal the strangler trees in your life and allow God to do the work that he needs to do to make you healthy once again.
17: And that's a powerful and beautiful picture of what God wants for all of us. And so how do we get there? We remember to embrace peace when we remember we don't have to carry our burdens alone. And in marriage especially, we should never carry our burdens alone. So you have a burden bearer in Christ and also in your spouse. First in Christ, Jesus said, come to me all who are weary and carry heavy burdens and I will give you rest. And our Savior is calling us to him and saying, let me take that weight off your shoulders. You were never meant to carry it. Let me carry that for you. As you just put your trust and your hope in me, let me walk with you through this. And then within marriage, we should do this, carry each other's burdens. And in this way, you will fulfill the law of Christ. That your joys in marriage, when you share your joys, the joys get twice as joyful. And in marriage, when you share your burdens, the burdens get less than half as heavy. Because when we're sharing each other's burdens, it makes the load much easier to bear. And like Ashley said yesterday, that's why there's never just his burden or her burden. It's always ours. It's always something we're going to face together. And I think that we miss out on that sometimes because we're prone to focus on the wrong things. Like the enemy is a great distractor and he wants to get your eyes focused on the wrong things. He wants your eyes focused on everything that you feel is wrong with your spouse or everything they're doing that annoys you or everything that's chaotic out in the world or everything that you feel is wrong with yourself. And we've got to sometimes start by shifting our perspective and say, Lord, help me to be Philippians 4:8. Let me fix my mind and my thoughts on that which is good and beautiful and pleasing and excellent and worthy of praise. It doesn't mean I put my head in the sand and pretend like the problems aren't there, but it lets me look at those struggles with the right perspective. We've got to be able to put our perspective and our eyes on the right thing, because you're going to find whatever you keep looking for. Jesus said, whatever you keep seeking is what you will find. So if you're always looking for a reason to be stressed, you're going to find reasons to be stressed. If you're always looking for those annoying things your spouse does, then those annoying things your spouse does are all you're going to see. But if you switch your perspective and say, Lord, help me to see the reasons to be thankful. Help me to see the reasons to be joyful, God. Help me to be reminded of your promises. Help me to put my eyes on the right place. Because sometimes we don't know, Lord, where do you want me to fix my focus? Where should I be looking? Because there's all different kinds of things competing for my attention. And help my eyes, my heart, to be drawn to what you want me to focus on. Yeah. And where he's going to draw your eyes over and over again is to that which is good and lovely and pleasing and excellent, worthy of praise. And when he draws your mind to something that's negative within yourself, it's because it's the Holy Spirit's way of conviction to say, I'm drawing your eyes here because even though it's uncomfortable, it's a place where I want to work in you.
20: Yes.
17: It's a place where I want to come alongside you and bring healing. When he draws your eyes to something that's broken in the marriage, it's because he's saying, you know, this is a problem you guys have let grow worse by completely avoiding it. And I want you to, as a team, come alongside me and let me carry you through this. But this is something that has to be addressed, because until you deal with this, it's going to be what's holding you back. And so part of our prayer should always be, Lord, don't let me have blind spots. Show me what within me you need me to work on, what within our marriage you need me to work on, but help me always to defer to kindness and to look for the good in my spouse and to be their biggest encourager and not their biggest critic. Some people, have you ever been around somebody who acts like criticism is their spiritual gift? Have you ever been around these folks? They make it churchy. They won't call it criticism. They'll call it discernment. I'm just discerning. I can tell everything that's wrong with you. It's like, that's not a spiritual gift. You're being a jerk and making it sound churchy. But encouragement is a spiritual gift, and it's one we're called to give. We've got to be each other's biggest encouragement.
14: And that's where we'll end this message from Dave and Ashley Willis, speaking at Church of the Highlands in Birmingham, Alabama, on today's episode of Focus on the Family with Jim Daly.
16: What a great message, John. And I want to thank Dave and Ashley for allowing us to share it with our listeners, with you. I love Dave's final point that we tend to magnify whatever we focus on, and we need to be mindful of that. It's really not that hard to change our focus and be an encourager to our spouse and our children. And if you struggle with that, let me remind you that Focus on the Family has a great team of caring Christian counselors that would be happy to give you a free one-time consultation. These are really talented, compassionate folks that can listen to your story, pray with you, and offer some helpful follow-up resources. Here's what we heard from Betsy about her experience with the team. Over the years of raising four kids, I've spoken to your counselors for prayer and received so much support, as well as several helpful books. A few years ago, my grown daughters called Focus for prayer and advice on a situation that involved a family conflict. I was so blessed that they, too, looked to Focus on the Family for counsel. Thank you for being there for all of us. And that's amazing.
14: It really is. What a testimony to God's goodness to use this ministry to make generational impact.
16: Yeah, and we can't do it alone. We thank the Lord for the work he's done through our counselors, and we are also thankful to the families that regularly donate to support the ministry and that counseling work. You're making it possible to help other families like Betsy's. And if you haven't given to Focus, may I ask you to consider doing so. You can do ministry by financially supporting us. I believe that's how the Lord sees it. I will commit to running Focus effectively and efficiently so you can do ministry through it. The best way to help us is with a monthly pledge. It doesn't have to be a large amount. It's the consistency that helps us balance our budget and plan for future outreach. And when you make a monthly pledge of any amount, we'd like to send you a book written by Ashley Willis called Peace Pirates, Conquering the Beliefs and Behaviors That Steal Your Treasure in Motherhood. As the mother of four boys, Ashley has a lot of experience in this area. And if you can't make a monthly pledge right now, we understand. We can also send you the book for a one-time gift of any amount.
14: Yeah, take the next step in pursuing shalom in your home with this great book from Ashley Willis. 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Next time, a homicide detective uses his skills to assess the claims of Jesus Christ.
20: If I don't trust anything the New Testament tells me about Jesus, is there enough evidence in the fuse and fallout of history to show me what happened in the first century, even if I had nothing from the crime scene, if I had nothing from the New Testament?
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25: Charles Spurgeon has said, "All of our perils are as nothing so long as we have prayer." 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
27: What is the one thing that always makes me cry, makes me tear up?
28: 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And so I would say a good story.
27: Yeah, I mean, that's it. You know, if I'm at church and there's an emotional moment, video, worship, hands raised, singing my heart out, that's emotional. But when somebody walks up and tells their story, I don't know what it is. I'm over there like sobbing most of the time.
28: Yeah.
27: You love that, huh?
28: I love that you do that because you don't do it every day like in normal life. There's something that's maybe there. But I think all of us, a good story is compelling. It draws us in.
27: Welcome to Family Life Today, where we want to help you pursue the relationships that matter most. I'm Dave Wilson.
28: And I'm Ann Wilson. 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
27: So today is story day. We've got Kina Aragon with us, a spoken word poet, an author, a speaker, a wife, a mom, and we're going to get to hear your story. So, Kina, welcome.
0: Thank you for having me. I'm so excited to be here, and I'm a sucker for stories as well. Oh, yeah.
28: Well, you create stories with your words.
0: Yeah, that's what I want to
27: Can you tell us, like, your whole life story in a spoken word? Can you just make one up on the spot?
0: Back in 1989.
27: A lot of your spoken word, though, is your life story, I'm guessing.
0: Yeah, a lot of it just comes out of wherever I'm at in life. And just honestly, writing poetry and spoken word pieces came after I came to know the Lord.
28: Oh,
27: really?
0: So I've always seen it as truly like a gift from God that I want to use for his glory in whatever capacity I can write creatively. I've always enjoyed writing in general, but it was always very academic and you know, class presentations and things like that. But when I was 16, a friend on my volleyball team shared the gospel with me. And I saw later on as she and her mom were kind of tag teaming, discipling me in that first year, I saw her older sisters do a spoken word piece to honor their mom. And I was like, huh, that's cool. I mean, I've always liked hip hop, but, you know, I've never really tried to write like that.
28: Are you artistic?
0: I never really was. Like, I was an athlete. So that was it. You know, it was school and sports, and that's it. And actually, the girl who shared the gospel with me later was like, I remember you used to be terrible at poetry. We did the poetry segment in like 10th grade or whatever it was. She was like, yeah, your poems were not good. So like I said, I mean, after I came to know the Lord, I just would write in my journal and it would kind of come out as poetry, just whatever I was processing in life, what I was processing as I was learning about God. An English teacher caught wind of that and she was like, you're going to be a part of this poetry slam that I'm putting together. It was a big public high school here in Orlando. She said, you need to memorize a poem and perform it. And that was kind of my first getting on stage and performing a memorized poem. And it was like in front of multiple classes of like 300 at a time, 300 students at a time. And I just remember that a lot of my peers coming up to me after teary-eyed and saying how it touched them or how, you know, they had never really thought about God like that. And I immediately, of course, I'm like, wow, this could be really maybe I didn't have the language for it, but a ministry in itself, ministry of words, ministry of storytelling. So
27: tell us your story.
0: Wow. Okay. So 1989, I was born in Manila, the Philippines. My mom is half Filipina, half Puerto Rican. My dad's Jamaican and I have an older sister. She was 4 years old when I was born. So my real name is Iva Quijana Valenciano Parchment, but in very Filipino fashion, everyone just calls me Kina. So I was born in the Philippines and then moved as a baby back here to Orlando and grew up here. And I grew up pretty Catholic background and I really didn't have any interest in God. It was in middle school maybe that I started to ask the nuns questions. I was the annoying student that's like, excuse me, how do we know what Muslims believe isn't true? How can we really believe the virgin birth? I just had questions like that. But yeah, the answer I would get back a lot was just have faith. But there really wasn't much of an object to my faith. There wasn't really this study or love for scripture. I didn't know much about it. And so I went into high school school, went from this small little Catholic school where I'm like the one of the only black kids there, experienced racism, experienced all this stuff. But I found this identity and sense of belonging through sports. So going into high school, I was asked to play basketball for one of the public high schools here. And so that was going to be my focus. And it was my focus, basketball and then volleyball. And experienced in, I believe it was 10th grade, just this sense of what's the point? Like I had at that point in a high school way, I had it all, right? Like my family was fairly well off at the time and I had the boyfriend, I had the popularity, I had done well in sports, done well in schools. I felt like very Ecclesiastes, like, all right, I have all these things. Now what? It's meaningless. Feels like chasing after the wind. So I started to very just to myself kind of grapple with some of those questions. What's this all for? What's the point? If you're smart, you die. If you're not so smart, you die. If you're rich, you die. If you're poor, you die.
27: So you had those kind of thoughts in 10th grade.
0: Yeah, and even before that, it was the same way.
28: Very similar to my story age even. But I remember being in bed thinking, why am I here?
0: Yeah.
28: What's the point?
0: Yeah. Always felt very empty, despite all the good things, you know, God had blessed us with. And so I had a friend in my English class who was a track star. I admired her, of course, because she was another athlete and she was very smart. But what I noticed was even though she was very approachable, she wasn't cursing people out like we were. She wasn't gossiping like we were. She wasn't doing the same things. I just took note of that. And eventually she ended up being my best hitter on my volleyball team. I was a setter. So, of course, I liked her for that because she got us all the points.

0: on her wall that she had printed out. I don't know if people still do that, where they print out Bible verses, just throw it on their walls. But
1: We've done it.
0: Mm-hmm. Yeah, it was like the oddest Bible verse to have on your wall, but it was from the book of James, and it said, "So you believe there's one God, good. Even the demons believe that and tremble."
1: That's what they had?
0: She has that. But honestly, the Lord used that because I was like, I would have said at that time, I'm Christian. I'm good. I'm a good person. You know, I have morals. And of course, at that time, I was also seeing my sins snowball. So as much as my parents tried to raise me with morals, in high school, I got exposed to so many things, and that I got enslaved to sexual sin, all kinds of stuff. So I saw that verse and I was like, huh? What does that mean?
1: So God really used that.
0: Yes.
1: That's awesome.
0: Yeah. And she shared just that you can have a relationship with God. I'd never heard that language before. She just more so shared story. At first, she didn't necessarily share like the full, okay, this is what Jesus did, but just that you can have a relationship possible. And of course, I thought about that later. And I remember one providential night, I was in my room wrestling with those same questions. You know, why am I here? I think I was stressed about something, maybe volleyball. And it led to this just breakdown. I finally had an emotional breakdown. So I didn't used to cry. I was very avoidant with my feelings, just, you know, suppress. I'm tough, and you know, I don't have issues. I was in my room and just had a breakdown. And I have an aunt and uncle who's my ninang and ninong, which is like your godmother, godfather in the Philippines, who are believers, and they would send me a Bible like all the time, like as a gift. So I had Bibles in my room. I just never read them. They were just dusty. And so that day, that night, I opened up one of the Bibles they sent me, not really knowing even how to read scripture or like what it's about. I just opened it to the middle, which happened to be the Psalms, and it was Psalm 69. And all I remember, of course, it's poetry, and all I remember was just seeing the type of emotional language. Mm-hmm. I thought the Bible was thou, thy, you know, old King James language that I couldn't understand. And I thought it was all commands. So to see a poem where the poet is like, save me, I'm drowning. I have more enemies than hair on my head. You know, rescue me with your sure salvation. These types of words, I was like, wow, something drew me to that. And
2: I want to read that.
0: Oh, yeah. Go ahead.
2: Let's read part of it.
0: Yeah.
2: Maybe you should read it because you're good at it. I like hearing your voice when you do it.
0: Yeah.
2: The whole beginning is...
0: Right?
2: I'm exhausted from crying for help.
0: And that's exactly where I was at.
2: Really?
0: Yeah. So this is... I don't even know what version I was reading, but this is ESV. This is what blew me away was the beginning. Save me, O God, for the waters have come up to my neck. I sink in deep mire where there is no foothold. I have come into deep waters and the flood sweeps over me. Oof. You guys will make see.
2: I know.
0: I'm about to cry now. Just remembering that. I'm weary with my crying out. My throat is parched. My eyes grow dim with waiting for my God. More in number than the hairs of my head are those who hate me without cause. Mighty are those who would destroy me, those who would attack me with lies. And down to verse 5, oh God, you know my folly. The wrongs that I've done are not hidden from you. And verse 6, let not those who hope in you be put to shame through me. Mm. Oh Lord, God of hosts. Let not those who seek you be brought to dishonor through me.
1: I mean, are you remembering that night?
0: Yeah, I am. I am, but I'm also thinking, wow, how relevant those words have been to me now, 20 or so years later of walking with the Lord.
2: And how sweet of him to take you to that scripture.
0: Yeah.
2: That just sunk and pierced your heart.
0: It did.
2: What did you feel? This is a God that what?
0: That allows me to feel. Mm. I didn't allow myself to feel, and I would say in some ways in my childhood, I wasn't allowed to feel. Mm. Yeah, I wasn't allowed to express anger. I wasn't allowed to express those things. Maybe not explicitly, hey, you're not allowed to have those things, but implicitly, those were things that I didn't know that I could safely express. And here I open the Bible and it's words like that. And I'm like, wait a minute. You're allowed to talk like that? Like that's how I feel.
2: Yeah.
1: I mean, it's so beautiful as I hear your story to think, number one, God used a family. You know, this mom and dad, your friend.
2: Their hospitality.
1: You being in their home. And I think often we as families, especially Christian families, I'm sure our listeners are like, God's not going to use us. Mm. No, when you have people in your home or in your neighborhood, it's powerful. You watch them. You watch the way they talk. You watch how she lived.

0: school and you notice there's something different. And then God uses art through scripture that connects to you. I came to Christ at a music concert, and I'm a musician. Wow. And Ann said to me the other day, she goes, isn't that interesting that God would use music and it hit your soul different than a preacher? And I'm like, huh.
1: Yeah.
0: And yours was the word of God, but through poetry in the word of God. That's just pretty cool how God works.
1: I love how he woos us.
2: Yeah, exactly.
0: You guys are both crying.
2: I know, like, God.
0: I gotta start crying, I guess.
2: First 5 minutes. Come on, guys. Help me out. I'm trying to make it through the interview.
0: I mean, you're alone in your bedroom.
2: Alone by myself.
0: Dusty Bible, open it up, boom.
2: Yeah, didn't know how to pray. I just knew I was crying and I was reading that. Then I was like, I should probably ask my friend about this stuff because she seems to know about it. So I was too shy to talk to her because I feel like I've never been great on my feet to just have a conversation or to say certain things.
0: You're a spoken word artist. You're not good on your feet.
2: Those are memorized.
0: Really? So you still feel that a little bit?
2: I do. Really? Yeah, I prefer the comfort of thinking through writing it and then, okay, now I know what I want to say.
0: So you wanted to talk to her, but you were afraid.
2: I wanted to talk to her. Even though she was very friendly, I was still a little afraid to ask her about these things. Felt very intimate. So I wrote a letter, very long-winded, and that's also very on-brand for me, but very long-winded letter, essentially just saying, hey, I don't know what's going on, but can you maybe just explain more of this God stuff to me? I know I use the word repent wrong. I use all kinds of I just try to grab words that I maybe had heard before.
0: There.
2: I was like,
0: what do you mean I use the word repent wrong?
2: I don't think I have enough repent.
0: That's awesome.
2: Yeah, because I found the letter years later. I don't know where it is now, but I read it and I was like, what? Anyways, she knew what I was trying to say. I was nervous to give it to her. I gave it to her. And I think it was the next day she had one of those gospel tracks that has little illustrations. And this is what
1: for spiritual love.
2: It was basically that.
1: Yeah.
0: Knowing God personally.
2: But it was through the Impact Movement. So it was kind of like incorporating also African-American history. So I don't know. It was really special.
0: Yeah.
2: And we were on the bus on our way to an away game for volleyball. So she sat next to me on the bus and said, all right, do you want me to explain this? And I was like, yeah, for sure. She opened it, explained it. And especially coming from a Catholic background, it was that Ephesians 2:8, you know, that it's not by works that you're saved, but by grace through faith in Christ. And that was very powerful for me because I was thinking, wait, what? I thought I had to work for this. Like,
1: isn't it crazy? Like, wait a minute.
2: Yeah. What are you saying? And she even mentioned, you know, God becomes your father. And I was kind of uncomfortable with that. And that kind of goes back to my story with that. And I just remember being very intrigued, but I knew that like God had done the work for me through Jesus, and being a perfectionist and being somebody who felt like I was never good enough, I'm always going to fail, and just that type of person, to know that God did that for me and that he wasn't expecting me to try to work my way to him, that he bridged that gap. Just simple truth like that, I was like, wow. And she thought that I was not interested just because I wasn't talking. I was just really taking it in. So I was very silent. She was thinking like, she's not, she doesn't care. But after the game, I remember I went home, I kept the gospel track and I went through it again. And you know, it has a little prayer at the end and I didn't know how to pray. So I was like, okay, I'll just read this prayer. And it was genuine. You know, I asked Christ to save me and I went to school the next day and I was like, cool. So what's next? Like I did the prayer thing and she's like, what? Like, you know, I'm just like thrown off by her excitement. And she's like, we're sisters now. We're sisters in Christ. And I was like, okay, cool. So I didn't know what anything really meant, but I just knew that there had been a shift and a change in me, and I was hungry. Like at that point, I just wanted to read the Bible. I wanted to know. Then, of course, I'm reading James. I'm reading all these things in the Bible. I'm like, oh, this is relevant. How come no one told me? This is so relevant. That's kind of how it started. And so that, you know, you have that honeymoon phase.
0: Well, yeah, I mean, I've got tears in my eyes now, and it's and it's picturing this high school volleyball player sitting on a bus with you, having the courage because you showed interest. I mean, I was thinking, you know, that's something as we as parents dream as we raise our kids, that they would know eternal things and know what matters. And I mean, that was one of our goals in raising our three sons, is that they would love God and love others. And we call it make a dent where they're sent. Wherever God's put you, make an impact. And she did.
1: Wow.
0: And you're now making an impact on the world because a high school girl said, I'm going to share the gospel on a volleyball bus trip.
1: Yes.
0: You know, when nobody else is thinking eternity. Wow, that's beautiful.
1: One of the questions we get most often this time of year is, what study should we do with our small group?
0: I thought you were going to say, who's going to win the Super Bowl?
1: No, I wasn't going to say that. And honestly, if you haven't done the new Art of Marriage, and I said, it's a new Art of Marriage.
0: It's been like refreshed, redone, and it is awesome.
1: You should do it. Give it a shot.
0: Yeah, you can do the Art of Marriage. And if you want, maybe you want to do a parenting study. We have the Art of Parenting or Vertical Marriage. They're all video studies and workbooks, and they're on sale right now through the end of August. 25% off. That's a deal. I like sales.
1: Me too.
0: 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I got to ask you this, though. What about the father thing?
2: Yeah, that you know, referred
0: that hit you.
2: There's a lot of things I'm working through in trauma therapy right now that I'm still trying to put words to and articulate what my childhood experience was, but I would just say it was a bit rocky. Mm. And that's probably putting it lightly. It was tough. And so I have complex PTSD. I was just recently diagnosed with that. And so I do still get into, even though my dad and I have a great relationship now, I still get into these fight or flight moments where I get triggered by something. And or frozen, you know, I could feel frozen or want to run away from stuff. And when I heard that God could be my father, it was like these complex feelings that I had, like, I want that. Also, what does that mean? What does that come with?
1: Yeah.
2: And so I would say a lot of my journey of learning who God is learning to not project the shortcomings of my father onto God, and also learning that my story didn't start with me being born. It even started before that with my dad's trauma and his story, and he has had wounds, and my mom too, and their parents, and this, you know, there's intergenerational, but then the story doesn't even start with that. It goes all the way back to the garden, and then it doesn't even start with Adam and Eve. It actually goes before that, which is what my books are about, which is that before anything, you were loved. And my journey, I think, as a believer has been trying to grow in that reality that I may know intellectually, but that practically or emotionally, mentally, it can be a hard thing for me to really accept or to really soak in and enjoy at times.
0: Yeah,
2: and
0: you're not alone.
1: I think that was my greatest struggle. Even when we went to seminary, I know God loves me.
2: Yeah,
1: I know the scripture says that. I know it analytically, but sometimes I can't get it down into my heart to experience it and to feel his great love.
2: Yes.
1: And it's taken years to be able to figure that out.
0: Yeah,
1: and I love that you're wrestling with it.
0: Yeah, it's great that you're in your 30s and you're wrestling with this. I don't think I even started to wrestle with my dad wound. Because when I heard the same thing, that God could be your father, I was like, that's not a good thing. My dad was an alcoholic abuser, gone. I saw my first thought was, oh, so he'll leave me like my dad did. I had to wrestle through. No, that's not the Heavenly Father. He's the perfect father.
1: Yeah.
0: So what you're wrestling through, I think a lot of our listeners are going, I'm there now.
1: Oh, yeah.
0: You know, even your children's books, as I read through them, I'm like, well, these are great. These are for kids, but they're for adults as well, because we need to understand that we're made out of love, and that love comes from the Father.
1: Yeah, it's beautiful.
0: I mean, as you think through, I mean, we've heard so all the way up to, you know, you're coming to Christ. What would you say, because we don't have a lot of time left, is the biggest difference he's made in your life?
2: Oh, come on, man.
0: Well, give me
2: I need
0: 10.
2: I need another hour. Oh, man, the biggest difference.
0: You only got one thing.
2: Has been story. To go back to the beginning.
0: What do you mean?
2: I believe story in so many ways shapes our identity and our identities, right? Like, I'm a Filipino, I'm a Puerto Rican. Like, this, the stories of, for example, the Taino people in Puerto Rico, that has something to do with me. Mm. So I believe story in so many ways shapes our identity, and that when you look at the story of scripture, of course, it's filled with little stories as well, many stories that make up one. And God is never speaking into a vacuum. He's speaking into a story. He's speaking into somebody with wounds, with trauma, with preconceived notions of who he is. He's speaking into a place where it's just not like an empty slate. It's no. He knows how to step into the messiness of mm-hmm. our stories and the beauty of our stories, and to bring dignity to the Imago Dei that's in us, to us being made in the image of God, and to redeem that. God is a story writer. He's a storyteller. Yeah. He's the best one, obviously. Mm. And he writes with a really good redemptive mm. arc. That's the biggest difference, because in my dark moments, I could see my life as, and even my walk with Christ past that honeymoon phase that I was just talking about, past that time as just trauma after trauma after trauma. That, what was the point? Why am I following Jesus? Like, this is hard. Like, I'm experiencing so many things. Or I can look at it as God has been writing this story. Mm-hmm. And even through the hardships, has been interested in making a new creation out of me that changes me in a deeper level than I could have ever known. Mm-hmm. I'm certain that I would have given up on life itself at this point in my life if I did not have the Lord. And a big part of that is understanding that he is writing a story with a beautiful end.
0: What a great day with Kina Aragon. And again, her books are kids' books. They're called Love Made, Love Gave, and Love Can. And you get your copies by clicking the link in the show notes at familylifetoday.com. And guess what? We got her back tomorrow. So we'll see you tomorrow.
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4: 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She called to say how much she loved me and was glad that I married her dad. 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What was that about? And then we talked about it lightheartedly and ended up having a good laugh. Wow. Linda, hey, thanks for sharing. 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Indeed. 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
5: How mature are you? I'm Chuck Bentley with My Money Life from Crown. Hebrews 5:14 says that solid food is for the mature, who by constant use have trained themselves to distinguish good from evil. 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Financial maturity doesn't happen automatically. It develops through constant practice. Just as our physical muscles grow through repeated exercise, our financial discernment grows every time we choose God's wisdom over the world's. 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Financial wisdom isn't learned simply by reading a book or attending a class. 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And that happens one obedient decision at a time. I want you to join us in beautiful Knoxville, Tennessee, September the 10th through the 12th. We look forward to celebrating all that God has done through Crown over the last 50 years. 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
6: 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Michelle chose to follow Christ and was rejected and beaten by her father because of her faith. When she refused to participate in voodoo rituals practiced by her family, Michelle's father disowned her. As a college student, Michelle struggled to provide for herself and her basic needs. Living in a Beninese culture where young women receive support from family, food for her is scarce, and she's developed ulcers. Despite loneliness and hardship, Michelle completed her degree. She now seeks continued encouragement and work opportunities. Pray for endurance and provision for Christian women in Benin.
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8: Father in heaven, thank you for this.
9: Dear God, I praise you because you are always...
10: Hi, Jesus.
11: The Bible reminds us the Lord is near to all who call on him. That's why God gave us the gift of prayer, because he wants to talk with us.
8: It's like a hotline to God.
9: Yeah, you can just dial him up.
10: Isn't that cool?
11: Jesus taught us to pray, to be united as one. So let's come together as one body to pray the prayer that Jesus gave us.
12: Hi, this is Josh. Would you please join me as we pray the Lord's Prayer together? Our Father, who art in heaven, hallowed be thy name. Thy kingdom come, thy will be done, on earth as it is in heaven. Give us this day our daily bread, and forgive us our trespasses, as we forgive those who trespass against us. And lead us not into temptation, but deliver us from evil. For thine is the kingdom, the power, and the glory, forever and ever. Amen.
13: USA Radio News. I'm John Summers. Senate Republicans reached a deal to put off acting on President Trump's voter ID bill until after the August recess. Israeli Prime Minister Benjamin Netanyahu formally rejected President Trump's Gaza peace plan. Former President Biden's cancer has spread, according to his son Hunter Biden, who gave an update on his father's health during an interview with the BBC Friday.
14: Hunter Biden got emotional when discussing his father's health. He said the cancer has metastasized into his bones and further, and added it's very painful.
13: That's reporter Rob Martier. Passengers on a Delta flight headed for Orlando had to evacuate by way of a slide after the plane made an emergency landing in Atlanta. Rounds of severe storms are set to bear down on millions across the Midwest and Great Lakes this week. From America's News Network, USA Radio News.
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19: 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In Tukwila on North 5 at South Center Parkway, we've got a crash blocking the off-ramp and it is slow to 188. Then out of Auburn on North 167, it has gotten busy around 15th Street Northwest, again as you're trying to get onto 405. 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
21: When do you start training a child? As soon as that child is born. You say, oh no, oh yes. As soon as that child is born, that child should be laid in its mother's arms for that bonding that is there. That training cannot begin too soon. Tomorrow that baby won't be rocked. Tomorrow that toddler won't be asking why. Tomorrow that teenager will not need help with his homework. 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
20: Welcome to Love Worth Finding, featuring the timeless teaching and practical lessons of Pastor Adrian Rogers. In Mark chapter 10, Jesus revealed his great love for children and their tremendous importance to his kingdom. Our children are a blessed gift and a bundle of potentiality from God, which we are responsible for teaching and training up. Though it's not by any means easy, it is simple. If you have your Bible, turn now to Mark chapter 10. We'll begin in verse 13, as Adrian Rogers explains the care and maintenance of your child.
21: Mark chapter 10, and in verse 13, we'll begin reading. Mark chapter 10, and verse 13. And they brought young children to him, that he should touch them, and his disciples rebuked those that brought them. But when Jesus saw it, he was much displeased, and he said unto them, Suffer or allow the little children to come unto me, and forbid them not, for of such is the kingdom of God. Verily I say unto you that whosoever shall not receive the kingdom of God as a little child, he shall not enter therein. And he took them up in his arms, and he put his hands upon them, and blessed them. I want to talk to you about the care and maintenance of your child. I suppose when you went to the hospital for your little baby to be born, someone were to give you a notice that said something like this: Congratulations, your baby has come complete with all of the standard equipment. However, yours is a custom-made model and there's not another like it in all of the earth. Warning, your baby has been carefully crafted and is extremely delicate. Be certain to follow the manufacturer's instructions, or there may be a complete breakdown. Now, folks, a number of people have failed to follow the instructions, and there has been a complete breakdown. What is the cause? Well, one is fathers who have failed. Dads who have failed to provide stability, leadership, and character and strength for the family. We've got dads today who are preoccupied with business, with sports, with sex, with everything else except raising the children. But not only failing fathers, we have misdirected and misguided mothers. Mothers who have a different standard and a different priority than old-fashioned mothers used to have. The Bible clearly warns in the book of Proverbs, chapter 29 and verse 15, that a child left to himself bringeth his mother to shame. And yet America's children are being left to themselves, and the television has become the major babysitter. These children are farmed out to daycare centers or other places. I've already said that we respect the woman who must work to put bread on the table and a roof on the head and clothes on the back. But what about those who are working for the luxuries, not the necessities? Do you know that the television now has taken the place of the mother, and it has become America's babysitter? Do you know what your children are watching on television? Did you know that alcohol, listen to me, is served 10 times more than any other drink on television? The next is coffee. But for every cup of coffee that's served on television, there'll be some serving of an alcoholic beverage. Every time your child sees somebody drink something, or most of the time on television, it will be an alcoholic beverage. If there's a sexual liaison, it is depicted as outside the marriage relationship. It is either adultery or fornication or sodomy. The reason that many people think their children are doing so well is that many people don't know what their children are doing. Yet God has given us some rules in His manual on the care and the nurture of children. I want to make the message very simple and not complex. And I want you moms and you dads to say, Pastor, I'm going to take a goal to do three things with my child. Number one, I want to learn how to communicate with my child. What a bundle of potentiality God has given you to teach that child and to train that child. The Bible says in Proverbs chapter 22 and verse 6, train up a child in the way that he should go, and when he is old, he will not depart from it. Now, in this area of communication, let me give you some steps. Number one, begin early. Get this in your mind now. Begin early. When do you start training a child? As soon as that child is born. You say, oh no, oh yes. As soon as that child is born, that child should be laid in its mother's arms for that bonding that is there. That training cannot begin too soon. It is virtually impossible to spoil a child the first year of life. That child must be loved and loved and loved and loved some more. The Bible says, train up a child in the way that he should go, and when he is old, he will not depart from it. Listen to Proverbs chapter 19 and verse 18. Chasten thy son while there is hope. That is, while he is young, before he gets too old to be chastened. Proverbs 13 and verse 24. He that spareth his rod hateth his son, but he that loveth him chasteneth him betimes. And that word betimes literally means he chastens him early. He chastens him at the right time. He doesn't wait until it's too late. It is amazing what little children can learn. Think about it. I have a grandson who was over at my house. I watch my grandson, just a year old child, and I watch that child as he is beginning to learn and listen. I said, where are your teeth? He opened his mouth and pointed to his teeth. Isn't that amazing? I mean, that's my grandson did that. Think about that. Isn't that phenomenal? Did you ever hear of such a thing? Listen, folks, that little child, a year old, is learning a language as difficult as English.
1: think about it.
21: Many of you say, oh, I'd like to learn another language other than my own. I'm talking about little children. If you think that's amazing, did you know some little kids can learn Japanese? And some learn all kinds of exotic languages. They are learning. Listen to what God's word says in Isaiah chapter 28, verses 9 and 10. To whom shall he, that is God, speak knowledge? And whom shall he make to understand doctrine? Listen. Them that are weaned from the milk and drawn from the breasts. Did you hear what God says? God said, give me a child who is just being weaned from his mother's milk, and I'll teach that child doctrine. Think about it. And how is he going to do it? Well, he goes on to tell us in verse 10, for precept must be upon precept, precept upon precept, line upon line, line upon line, here a little, there a little, here a little, there a little. Oh, friend, listen, you train a child just with a tidbit here, a tidbit there, a tidbit here, and the child is listening, absorbing, absorbing, absorbing. What a wonderful time to teach when we have these little children. I'll tell you why. Their curiosity level is at an all-time high. What is the favorite word of the little toddler in your house other than no? Why? Why, Daddy? Why, Mama? Why? Don't get exasperated when they keep asking why. That's a God-given instinct. They are a little intellectual sponge. What an opportunity, because the curiosity factor is so high and the trust factor is so high. Little children will believe you. So be careful what you tell little children. Children will believe what you say. What a wonderful opportunity. As a matter of fact, Jesus said that we who are adults need to have a trust factor like little children. We need to become like little children. Children have a God-given innate ability to believe. That's the reason the Bible tells us in 2 Timothy chapter 3, verse 14, Paul says, but continue, he's talking to Timothy, continue thou in the things which thou hast learned and has been assured of. Well, evidently, Timothy was a great theologian. Well, how did he learn these things, and how was he assured of them? Knowing from whom thou hast learned them, now watch it, and that from a child, thou hast known the holy scriptures, which are able to make thee wise unto salvation through faith, which is in Jesus Christ. When should you begin? You can't begin too soon. Tomorrow that baby won't be rocked. Tomorrow that toddler won't be asking why. Tomorrow that teenager will not need help with his homework. Begin early. Secondly, you must learn to see that your child is unique. There's not another one like your child. That's the reason I said you become the owner of a brand new baby, but yours is a custom model. Our scripture, Proverbs 22, verse 6 says, train up a child in the way that he should go. And when he is old, he shall not depart from it. The word way, and the way that he should go, is a Hebrew word that literally roots back to the idea of bending a bow. People would select a rod out of a tree in order to make a bow to shoot an arrow with. And that bow would have a particular bend in it, a particular set in it. And that's the idea that your child comes into this life with what we would call a bent, a proclivity, a disposition, a temperament. God put together uniquely in his genes and his chromosomes a child that has a particular way that he should go. So the way you raise one child is not the way you would raise another child. Children are different. You look at the children in the Bible. The first two children, Cain and Abel, look how different they were. One of them had a disposition that was completely different from the other disposition, and Cain slew Abel. Both of them came from the same womb. You think in the Bible about Absalom and Solomon. These were both children of David. Solomon was David's son who reigned in his stead. Absalom was David's son who rebelled against him. Same family. Think about Jacob and Esau. Same family. But think how different Jacob and Esau were. I think about our four children, how unique they are, how different each one of them is, and how we need to find out from each child the way that he should go. And friend, there's nobody at daycare who can do that for you. Nobody can do that for you. Did you know Thomas Alva Edison was sent home from school, and you know what the teacher said about Thomas Alva Edison? Said he's too dumb to learn, and sent him home. You know what his mama said? His mama said, I know my boy, and he is not stupid. He's smart, and I'll teach him myself, and she did. The problem was that the teacher was so dumb she couldn't realize how smart the boy was. Not that he was so dumb. You see, every child is different. I'm not trying to put a guilt trip on those of you who must put your children in daycare, but I'm telling you, you've got to double up somewhere else. You've got to see to it, dear friend, that you know the unique proclivities in your child. See your child as unique before God and learn to communicate with that child creatively. Listen to Deuteronomy chapter 6, verses 6 and 7. These words which I command thee this day shall be in thine heart, and thou shalt teach them diligently unto thy children. Now watch it. And shall talk of them when thou sittest in thine house, and when thou walkest by the way, when thou liest down, and when thou risest up. Now, people are always saying, Pastor, how do we have family worship? How do we have family altar? How do we teach our children? I believe in family altar, but I don't believe that family altar is the best time to teach the children. If you try to make your major teaching family altar, your kids will get sick of it. It'll be like another class. You sit still while we in still. Family altar will become like cod liver oil. A dose a day will keep the devil away. And they won't want it. Let your family altar be brief. Oh, there'll be times when you have extended times, when it gets to be fun, or they're asking questions and they want to know more. You might talk for hours. Sometimes our family's going into the night, past midnight, discussing the Word of God. But, old friend, if you learn to teach the Bible creatively, the Bible says when you rise up, when you lie down, when you walk in the way, that's the way Jesus taught his disciples. He said, behold, a sower went out to sow. Consider the lilies. Everything that Jesus saw was an opportunity to teach. How many wonderful ways there are to teach your children. Be creative. And, hey, there's nothing wrong with having fun. As a matter of fact, let me tell you how to raise kids. Be firm, be fair, be fun. That's it. That's the whole thing, just in a nutshell. And let them enjoy Bible games, Bible stories, Bible baseball, Christian books, Christian music. Learn how to challenge your kids. We don't get creative enough. There's a motivational speaker. His name is Charles Tremendous Jones. He's a great guy, and he knows how to motivate people, but he's a Christian. He loves the Lord. This is what he said. I thought it was a tremendous idea. He said to his boy, when his boy was 14, he said, son, in 2 years, you're going to be able to get a driver's license, and you're going to want a car. And he said, son, I want you to have a car, and I want to help you to pay for your car, but son, I'll tell you what I'm going to do. Son, I have some books I want you to read and write a report on. And I'll give you $10 for every book that you read and write a report on it. Now, he said, get started. And he said, remember, if you read as you ought to read, if you read in style, you'll drive in style. But if you read like a bum, you'll drive like a bum. I think that's a smart father. Now, of course, it'll take more than $10 a book today to get that kid a car. But the point is that he knew how to salt him. He knew how to encourage him. He didn't simply ram it down his throat. Listen, communicate creatively. And then I would say this in communicating with your kids. Learn to be real. I have many faults. And I'm not about to let my children stand up here and testify to my faults because they might be too honest. But I'll tell you one thing, I'm not afraid to say this. My kids know I'm real. I'm not bragging. They know I love God. They know their mother loves God. They know I'm not a phony. They know I'm not a hypocrite. They know their mother is not a hypocrite. They know we believe what we preach and we believe what we teach. You see, and one of the reasons they believe that is we've been real enough to admit when we've made mistakes. Not only have I had to apologize to my wife, I've had to apologize to my children because I fail and we all fail. But children do not demand perfection, but children hate hypocrisy. They can spot a phony a mile away. One girl said to her dad, "Dad, you taught us how to succeed, but Daddy, you didn't teach us how to fail." We need to teach our kids how to fail. We need to let them see our faults. We need to let them see our failures. We need to come to them and say, "Sweetheart, I was wrong the way I talked to your mama. I've asked mama to forgive me, and I've asked God to forgive me, and I won't ask you to forgive me. What I said or what I did was wrong. Will you forgive me? Or I spoke harshly to you, or I misjudged you." Friend, listen, be real. Your kids don't demand perfection, but they do demand reality. So what I'm saying is, number one, communication, okay? Number two, here's the second thing. Number two, not only communication, but correction. Learn to correct your child. Ephesians chapter 6 and verse 4. "And ye fathers, provoke not your children to wrath, but bring them up in the nurture and the admonition of the Lord." Someone has pointed out that some men spend more time training their dogs than they do the children. Then they tie the dog up at night and let the children run wild. Fathers, provoke not your children to wrath, but bring them up in the nurture and the admonition of the Lord. And that literally means in the discipline and the admonition of the Lord. Now, why should you learn to discipline your child? Let me give you about five or six reasons why you ought to discipline your child. Number one, if you have any love for that child at all, you're going to discipline him. Listen to the word of God. Proverbs 13, verse 24. "He that spareth his rod hateth his son, but he that loveth him chasteneth him betimes." You say, "Well, I just love him so much, I can't discipline him." You don't love him, you love you. It just makes you uncomfortable to do it, and that's why you don't do it. God calls discipline love. He says in Hebrews 12, verse 6, "For whom the Lord loveth, he chasteneth, and scourgeth every son whom he receiveth." Any father who loves a son or a daughter is going to chastise that son, that daughter, when they need it. You're not better than God. My dad used to tell me, "Son, I'm whipping you because I love you." I was sure he loved me better than my brother. Secondly, not only because of the love for the child, but because of the nature of human nature. Believe it or not, the Bible teaches that we are by nature children of wrath. The seed of rebellion is inherent in any child. Proverbs 22, verse 15, "Foolishness is bound in the heart of a child." Now, you may not believe that, but that's the word of God. Foolishness is bound in the heart of a child, but the rod of correction shall drive it far from him. Now, folks, that's the word of God. Every time when you talk about discipline, there's somebody going to accuse you of brutality. But you listen to the word of God. Now, children need to understand that there is a moral power in life. They need to understand that they cannot have their own way every time. And if you do not restrain that child, his human nature is going to lead him to be a rebel. That child must learn respect and legitimate fear. Just as a man has the fear of God in his heart and still loves God, a child ought to have a legitimate fear. I hesitate to use the word because of the connotation, but an awesome respect for authority. He who fears God the most loves God the best. There's no competition between the fear of God and the love of God. That doesn't mean we quiver and quake in the sight of God, nor should your children quiver and quake in your sight.
1: 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Well, we are so glad you joined us for this study in God's Word. 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We love reading a note from a friend of the ministry who wrote this. Pastor Rogers' messages have been a personal blessing to me and a source of encouragement. I used to minister as a pastor. Though now homebound, I am privileged to minister to more people than ever before via texting, emails, and calls, spreading faith, love, hope, and encouragement through God's Word. Well, that's what we love to do here at Love Worth Finding. 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
19: Heading out of Auburn on North 167, it's going to be busy from Highway 18 to 277th, again at 405, and also on North 405 from Highway 169 to 44th. In North Seattle on South 5, it is slow from Northgate to Lake City Way. 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
0: What will our legacy be? What will we leave behind?

0: Have you ever wondered what people will say about you after you're gone? Well, what if I told you that you're building a legacy right now with every conversation, every act of kindness, every dollar that you spend? Hello and welcome to Discovering the Jewish Jesus. I'm your host, Dustin Roberts. And today, Rabbi Schneider reveals how to create a spiritual inheritance that's going to bless generations to come. So let's get started with today's special stewardship program. Here's Rabbi.
1: Shalom, beloved. I want to talk to you today about something that many Christians don't think rightly about. I want to talk to us about our passing and our legacy. First of all, I want to make the point, I think that many Christians have a very wrong perception about the death of loved ones, particularly when their loved ones are believers. Many Christians look at it as such a negative thing. When the Bible tells us that the Lord takes his own out of the world to save them and spare them from trouble, Paul said to be absent from the body is to be present with the Lord. I remember years ago, I went to my physician for my annual physical, and I talked to my physician just about what was happening in my life, and I let her know that I was leaving in a few days to travel to Haiti to preach the gospel. So a few days had gone by, I'm in Haiti, and all of a sudden, in Haiti, I get a call from my physician. And when I got a call, seeing her number come up on my phone, I realized she wouldn't be calling me. She knows I'm in Haiti unless something is wrong. So I pick up the phone, it's my physician. She says to me, Rabbi, she said, I need you to come back in for some blood work. Your blood count was very low, and I need to schedule this right away. So she told me a little bit about what she saw in the examination and the blood work that she wanted to investigate more thoroughly. We went ahead and scheduled an appointment. And after we got off the phone, I did some research as to what it meant when my blood count was low and the other information that she had given me. I researched it. And what I saw is that it could indicate cancer. You know what, my beloved friend? When I saw on my phone that that could mean that I had cancer, that was one of the sweetest moments that I ever had, because I thought, oh my gosh, I may be getting ready to leave this world and I'm going to be able to rest. I felt so embraced by the love of God. I felt such peace. It was one of the high emotional moments of my life when I felt like my hour of passing from this world into the next might be just around the corner. And I think we should all have an attitude like that about death. I don't understand why Christians are so tied to this world that they don't want to leave. I personally like watching NDE experiences, near-death experiences, where people that have passed, their heart has stopped beating, their body signal is indicating that they're no longer present, and then they're brought back to life, or they come back into life in a few minutes, and then they give their testimony about what they had experienced in this NDE experience. There's a guy that interviews, I think his name is Pastor John Burke. He's a Christian, grounded in the Word. I think his channel might be called Imagine Heaven, but don't quote me on that. But his whole pathway has been interviewing these people that have had these NDE experiences and then filtering what they say they encountered through God's Word. He's grounded in God's Word. But I have not ever heard a testimony, a Christian testimony, of somebody that had an NDE. In other words, they were pronounced clinically dead. They went out of their bodies. They say they encountered the Lord in the age to come. I have not heard one of those people ever say that they didn't want to stay in heaven. Not one of them wanted to come back to earth. And so I'm just saying all that introductory today to say that I think that as Christians, many of us have a wrong perception about what death means to us. You know, the Apostle Paul came to the end of his life and he said, I have fought the fight. I have run the race. And now there's laid up for me the crown of righteousness. But not only for me, but for everyone that loves his appearing. So we as Christians need to filter our perception of reality, taking into account that this world is not our home. We have lots of pain in this world, lots of struggles on this earth. But when we get to heaven, there's going to be no more sorrow, no more suffering, and no more pain. I want to talk to you today about what happens when we do pass, when we do leave this world. And I want to ask ourselves the question today, all of us, myself included, when we do leave this world, beloved one, what will our legacy be? What will we leave behind? A legacy is something that we leave behind in the earth after we're gone. My wife's father created a great legacy for his family. The things that he imparted spiritually, financially, he left all that behind with his children, and they're still

0: when we invest in other people's life, we allow them to build on territory that we've already conquered. So when we invest in our children's life and teach them practical tools for living, we talk to them about finances. Most of all, we talk to them about their relationship with God. We talk to them about how to navigate relationships and handle life. We talk to them about how to handle setbacks and defeats. We help them prepare for the future. And through our investment, through our counsel, our children or grandchildren or others that we're in relationship with through our family, their life is better because of us. We have invested something in them. And so even when we're gone, you and I, our children, grandchildren, and the loved ones that we've sown into, their lives will be better because of us. We will have left an imprint in them that remains. That is a legacy. We get testimonies all the time. I just received a testimony. It was a beautiful testimony. A woman that wrote into Discovering the Jewish Jesus, and she said, "Rabbi, you're the only one my children will listen to. I have a 16-year-old and a 14-year-old, and you're the only teacher and preacher they will listen to. They love the sound of your calm voice." So for me, I get joy out of that. I get simcha out of that because I'm blessing these young people. And even when I'm gone, their lives will have been enriched because of me, and their lives hopefully will have been set on a trajectory to some degree because of what they received through my life. And so every relationship that you sow into, you never even know the littlest thing that you do sometimes. When you share your love for Jesus with that person at the grocery store, with your, whoever it might be, your dentist, whoever, you say something and it creates a spark. The person takes notice. You might be a small part of the chain that actually led them to their salvation. That will have been a legacy for you.
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2: 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You boldly proclaim the uncompromised word of God. 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
0: I remember years ago, before I was in full-time ministry, I was working in financial services, and there was a guy that he was the chief producer in this organization that I worked for. And I worked for a top-notch organization. And I remember all the team came together one day, about 10 of us. And all of a sudden, I started praising Jesus. And I felt like I was totally rejected. I mean, they didn't react at all to my praising Jesus. It was like they had deaf ears to everything I had to say. But years later, approximately 10 years later, when I was now in full-time ministry, I was ministering in a small church in a small town in rural Ohio. And I got to the service where I was going to be preaching that Sunday, and I set up my things. You know, I had cassette tapes that we made available, et cetera, of different ones of my teaching. And the pastor came out. He said, "Hey, just continue to set up your display here. And I've got somebody that called. They said they want to be at the service today and they don't have a ride. So I'm going to go pick this person up." So lo and behold, the pastor walks out the door of the church. I continue to set things up. 15, 20 minutes later, the pastor comes in the door. Who does he come in the door with? One of the guys that worked in that financial service company that I work for, that was together when I was praising Jesus, one of those 10 guys, he was there The pastor brought him there. Why did the pastor bring him there? Because the guy ended up selling drugs, wound up in jail, no longer had a car.

0: car, but when he was in jail, he remembered that day that I was lifting up Jesus and witnessing to that group of 10 salespeople. And as a result of my witness to him, when he was in jail, God brought it to his remembrance. He gave his life to the Lord. Now he was walking with the Lord. He had heard that I was going to be ministering in the church that morning. And so he called the church and got a ride to the service. When I pass on, he's going to be part of my legacy. And so I want to encourage you, beloved, you can make an impact in the earth through your relationships. Your legacy is the individuals that you affect through your love, through your witness, through your kindness while you're on earth that continue to live on in the world after you're gone. The second way we leave a legacy in the earth, beloved ones, is through the passing down of our finances. The Bible tells us in the book of Proverbs, chapter 13, verse 22, this: a good man leaves an inheritance to his children's children. Listen again, a good man leaves an inheritance to his children's children. So we leave a legacy in the earth when we sow financially into somebody else's life, and they benefit from our financial investment in their lives, even after we are gone. But to have this concept and to have this perspective of making somebody else's life better because we've made a financial investment in their lives at our passing, we're talking about a legacy that's created at our passing, we really have to gain a long-term perspective of our finances. Because some people, they only think about everything they can get right now. And I've even met people that have the mantra, they have the philosophy that they want to spend all their money while they're in earth and not leave a cent behind. And that's the way they live. That's the way they think. I want to spend it all. I don't want anything to be left over. That is a very narcissistic mindset, as we all know. A narcissist is someone who's completely self-focused. We need to understand, beloved, if we're going to have a mindset to create a legacy with our finances when we leave this world, we need to really understand that ultimately God really does own everything. We might say, yeah, the Lord owns the cattle on a thousand hills. Yeah, we know God owns everything. We say that, but is our heart really surrendered to that? Because when our heart is really surrendered to the reality that ultimately God's the owner of everything, it will change the way we plan for our future financially. It will change the way that we use our finances while we're on earth and also affect what we do with our finances when we pass, so that we can create a legacy in the earth for our lives, for the kingdom of God at our passing. The scripture says, from him, to him, and through him are all things. Ultimately, the Lord is the owner of everything in the earth. I love Psalm 24, verse 1. The earth is the Lord's and all it contains. Everything ultimately belongs to the Lord. We don't think like that because we buy something on Amazon, right? It arrives at our doorstep and, you know, we put the clothes on or whatever it is. We think it's ours, but that's a very, very small, narrow perception of the big picture. Ultimately, everything belongs to the Lord. For example, think about property. We might think, well, we own this piece of property. Those of you that own homes, well, I own this property. But do you really own that property? That property, that land or that house that you call your own, that land that that house is on, it was bought and sold probably many times before you, quote, became the owner of it. To say it another way, you and I might own the deed to the property for a few years, but then it passes on and it passes on to someone else and it passes on to someone else. And ultimately, the owner of the land that our house is set on, it belongs to the Lord. Why? Because he created the land. The earth is the Lord's and the fullness thereof. We need to really understand that everything belongs to the Lord. And when we understand God's glory in the earth, that everything belongs to God, from him, to him, and through him are all things, we're going to honor him with our financial resources when we pass. just because we want to honor the Creator from whom are all things. I remember some time back, I was looking at some minnows in the water. You know, I was on this river, and I looked into the water, and I saw the beauty of this brackish water, and I saw the beautiful life that was in the water, the minnows spinning around. And when I got done being out in nature like that, there was nothing that anybody could have done to offend me or hurt my mood, because I was so high on the glory of God that I saw in creation. His glory was so much bigger than all my puny problems. There wasn't anything in the world that anybody could have done to offend me. God owns the earth. His glory, beloved, is through the entire world. And we need to release our finances to the one that created all things, because from him, once again, to him and through him, everything belongs. Now, when we think about carrying this concept on of honoring the Lord with our finances at our passing, creating a legacy gift at our passing, I want you to consider what Yeshua said. He said, "Do not store up for yourselves treasures on earth, where moth and rust destroy, or where thieves break in and steal. But store up for yourselves treasures in heaven, where neither moth or rust destroys, and where thieves do not break in and steal. For where your treasure is, there your heart will be also." So we want to think about, how are we using our resources, and are we sowing financially into the kingdom of heaven? Because Jesus said, what we're going to reap, he said, what we sow. And so many of us consider that we should honor the Lord with our finances while we're living. We tithe, we give offerings. But have we thought this through to the end of our life, that we want to honor the Lord with our finances and our offerings when we pass? Jesus said this at the end of his ministry. He said, "All authority has been given to me in heaven and on earth. Go therefore and make disciples of all nations, teaching them to observe all that I command you. And lo, I am with you always, even to the end of the age." Jesus's mandate to the church is to go into all the world, preach the gospel, making disciples of all nations. And we want to make sure that we're empowering ministries that are doing this to continue on after we're gone through our legacy gifts. Do you know, beloved ones, that more than half of Americans do not even have a will? This is Make a Will Month. I want to encourage you, if you've never thought this through before, or if you've never taken action, I want to humbly ask you just to still yourself for a moment and ask yourself, have you thought through what will happen with your resources when you pass, when you leave this world? I know I'm talking to most of you. You want to honor the Lord with your resources when you pass. You want to have a will or a trust in place where you can designate a portion of your estate, what you have left to your resources. You want to designate some of that to a Christian ministry, so that the Great Commission that Jesus spoke of, go into all the world and preach the gospel, making disciples of all nations, will be fulfilled. Many of you in your heart, you are saying yes to that, but let me ask you, do you have a will, or do you need to update your will to include a Christian ministry that is effectively going into the world and making disciples? So this is a time for action today. This is important. We need to be good stewards of our resources. When we leave this world, we want to go out of this world honoring the Lord. And one of the practical steps we can take to ensure that we're honoring the Lord at our passing is to honor him, beloved, with our resources by including a Christian ministry or ministries in our will or in our trust. So I just want to pray for us today. I just want to pray that we would truly get clarity on this, that we would take action and get prepared. Don't let just inactivity paralyze you. Don't be passive. Don't listen to the message and say, yeah, that's good, but not do anything. Beloved, let's stand up. Let's take a step. Let's make a will or update our will and do what's necessary to be good stewards of our resources and invest in the kingdom of God so that the great commission of Jesus to go into all the world can continue on even after you're gone. Father, we offer our hearts to you right now. Lord, we love you and we honor you. And we want, Father God, to honor you even through our last breath. So if there's specific wisdom that you want to give anybody that's listening right now to this broadcast, I just pray, Father, that you'll give them that wisdom. Father, that you'll give them everything they need to take a step forward, to do what needs to be done, to honor you with their resources at their passing for your glory and for the honor of your name.
1: Amen. And if the Lord is leading you to leave a legacy gift to discovering the Jewish Jesus through your will or estate, we've made an easy way for you to do it. 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We have a free tool right there. It's called Free Will, and it'll walk you through in simple, easy steps on how to create a will and how to leave a legacy behind to discovering the Jewish Jesus. It's absolutely free and no cost to you. You can check it out with no commitment. So I encourage you, check it out today. And for those of you who already have a will or an estate plan, I encourage you, speak to your attorney if you'd like to leave a legacy gift to support the ongoing preaching of the gospel. God bless you, and thank you for listening today. And thanks for being a good steward. And now here's Rabbi with the Aaronic blessing.
0: The Aaronic blessing in the book of Numbers, chapter 6, is not a blessing that comes from an impersonal being out there somewhere in the heavens. This special blessing comes from a person, Yahweh, God Almighty, our Creator and Maker. So receive God's blessing into your life right now. The Lord bless you and keep you. The Lord make His face shine on you and be gracious to you. The Lord lift you up with His countenance. And the Lord give you, beloved one, His peace. And now in Hebrew.

0: God bless you, and shalom.
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3: Welcome to Breakpoint, a daily look at an ever-changing culture through the lens of unchanging truth. For the Colson Center, I'm John Stone Street. A 2026 study found that one-third of Americans are currently experiencing an existential crisis of meaning. That includes 39% of millennials and a whopping 52% of Gen Z. Well, today on Breakpoint, author and professor Dr. Thaddeus Williams has some thoughts about what's causing this catastrophic loss of meaning in our culture today and how the person of Jesus Christ provides everything that people are actually looking for and need the most.
4: If we want to speak meaning into our cultural moment with its epidemic levels of felt meaninglessness, let's run a short thought experiment together. Paul tells us in Colossians 1:16 that all things were created both by Jesus and for Jesus. The theologian Colin Gunton notes that it's not therefore something which holds things together, but someone, and that someone is Jesus. In our thought experiment, let us assume for a moment that the resurrected person of Jesus is not the ultimate focal point of meaning. What then? We get a little help from Dr. Loyal Rue, an avowed atheist, and a very famous lecture called The Noble Lie, delivered to the American Academy for the Advancement of Science. Dr. Rue offers us three possibilities for finding meaning. First, each individual can become the center point of meaning for his own universe of personal fulfillment. Rue rightly calls this the madhouse option, which abandons all hope of social cohesion. Second, the state can make itself the center point of meaning in an otherwise meaningless cosmos. Rue rightly calls this the totalitarian option, where all individuality and freedom are lost. Third, maybe we could say that the universe has meaning, even though deep down we know it doesn't, if there's no God. Rue calls this the noble lie, which, quote, deceives us, tricks us, compels us beyond self-interest. So in Rue's bleak trilemma, either the me, the individual, destroys the we, the social cohesion, or the we, that is the state with a capital S, destroys the me, the individual, or the lie saves them both, but only by destroying the truth. Atheist Alex Rosenberg offers a fourth possibility in the concluding line of his book, The Atheist's Guide to Reality, where he says, quote, take Prozac or your favorite serotonin reuptake inhibitor and keep taking them till they kick in. So take your pick. Would you rather live in Rosenberg's pharmacy of chemically induced meaning, Rue's Church of the Noble Lie, the totalitarian's prison of state-imposed meaning, or the relativist madhouse of self-made meaning? Thankfully, the thought experiment fails. Those aren't our only options. Jesus is, in fact, the telos, the goal, the focal point where all lines converge and find enduring significance. We live, my friends, under the great commission, not great suggestion, to make disciples of all nations. So are you up for it? Step out of your comfort zone. Tell someone about the ultimate meaning Jesus offers today.
3: 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For more on how the person of Jesus Christ speaks to the meaning crisis of this cultural moment, see his latest book, Reflecting the Sun, How to Mirror Jesus. For the Colson Center, I'm John Stone Street with Breakpoint.
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7: KCISA Radio News. I'm John Summers. Supreme Court Justice Samuel Alito says, despite some recent reporting, he's not retiring. Former Vice President Kamala Harris endorsed Democratic Senate candidate Abdul El-Sayed in Michigan's upcoming election.
8: Harris praised El-Sayed as a candidate focused on working families and said he is needed to help Democrats win control of the Senate. I'm Lisa Carton.
7: New York City began the process of terminating the employment of Haitian municipal workers. This follows a Supreme Court decision allowing the federal government to end temporary protected status for Haitian immigrants. The Speaker of Iran's parliament mocked what he calls President Trump's pattern of promising major strikes, but then opting for negotiations instead. From America's News Network, USA Radio News.
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11: Heading out of North Seattle on South 5, it's crowded from Northgate to 45th Street, then in Tukwila on North 5. Slow from 200th to 188th, also into Seattle from Albro. And out of Auburn on North 167, it is busy around Highway 18 again at 405. Then once you get onto North 405, it stays busy to 44th. 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
32: The English philosopher Francis Bacon likened some men to the fly sitting on the axle of a chariot who said, "What a cloud of dust I have raised." That would be like a crowing rooster taking credit for the sun coming up every morning. Sometimes we take credit far more than we should. In the final analysis, there is very little for which we deserve credit. The Apostle Paul wrote in Romans that all things in life are of God and through God and to God, to whom all glory is due forever. That leaves precious little for us to boast about. This is David Jeremiah encouraging you to get on the road to new life. 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
34: 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I'm Dr. James Dobson, and I'm thrilled that you've joined us.
3: Welcome to Family Talk, the broadcast division of the Dr. James Dobson Family Institute. I'm Roger Marsh, and today we are bringing you one of Dr. James Dobson's favorite conversations featuring NFL Hall of Fame coach Joe Gibbs. Now, you likely know Coach Gibbs as a 3-time Super Bowl champion with the Washington Redskins in the 1980s and the 1990s. He was also the owner of a NASCAR racing team that tasted victory at the Daytona 500. By any measure the world uses, Joe Gibbs is a picture of success. But that's not the whole story. Coach Gibbs sat down with Dr. Dobson to talk honestly about the ups and downs of his life, including the mistakes and heartache that came before the trophies. He'll share why family must always come before career and how God remained his one constant through it all. So let's join Dr. James Dobson and his guest, Coach Joe Gibbs, right now on today's edition of Family Talk.
0: Can I call you coach? Is that
1: please,
0: all right?
1: I tell everybody, once you've been a coach, you've been called everything. So, yeah, right? Believe me. So
0: people still call
1: coach
0: you,
1: is great.
0: People yeah. still call you coach?
1: Yeah, they do. As a matter of fact, my grandbabies call me coach. You know, yeah. It's, and so I get a kick out of it, yeah.
0: Well, you have done many successful things, but none more than being an assistant coach at USC for the Trojans.
1: I can remember. I knew you were an
0: coach
1: SC.
0: Coach John McKay, right?
1: You're a Trojan, absolutely. Yeah, and... That was great. Those were great years. I got so many stories and everything. See, that was a dream of mine because I actually grew up there in the Whittier down in Norwalk area, and I wasn't good enough to go to SC, and dadgummit, you didn't recruit me. But I went to junior college and everything, and then, of course, it was always a dream of mine to go back and coach there, and I got a chance to do that.
0: You know what? It was always a dream of mine that after you left the NFL, you would come back to USC and take one of those open coaching positions, but I'm giving up on it. I don't think we're going to make it.
1: Yeah, I think our last couple of offers, Pat looked at me and said, read my lips. No, you can go. I'm staying here with the grandbaby, so we're not going to do that one.
0: Well, it is so good to have you here. After being so successful in coaching and then going into the NASCAR racing experience, one would get the idea that success has just followed you all the days of your life. That really hasn't been true, has it?
1: No, it hasn't been true. As a matter of fact, I tell people, read this book and I can save you 10 years of misery. Because what's in this book is all the mistakes. And I think it's kind of funny, Jim, because you do wind up, if you wind up winning Super Bowls, a lot of the struggles on how you get there and a lot of the heartache that we go through in life, it kind of gets lost because eventually you win a Super Bowl. And then, of course, same thing in Winston Cup. But certainly Pat and I have had our struggles along the way, and that's what's documented in the book.
0: Why did you leave football?
1: I tell you, I left football because I loved it. It was one of the greatest jobs in the world. And let me say this, it took me about 4 long months of just really heart-searching. Pat and I going away as a family and really thinking about it, because that's all we had done as a family. See, when you coach, the whole family coaches.
0: Yeah, and Pat it's year-round,
1: yeah,
0: too.
1: Yeah, Pat ran everything at home. She took care of the boys, and I really coached, and the boys would come to camp and everything. I really left because both boys had gone off to college, and I thought they would always kind of be with me. They left, and I went to football. And all of a sudden, I became a football recluse. And I'd missed J.D. playing most of his football career. I always wanted to see him play. And I did get to see him play a few times, took helicopters and stuff. But Coy was playing at Stanford. And I said, look, you know, at this point in my life, it's really family. I think it's time for me to step out, go see him, which I did. I went to see him at Stanford, play every game at Stanford for the next 2 years. And then really for family reasons, I think it was the right thing. I was scared to death to do it. Once I stepped out, it was almost like God just gave me purpose.
0: How hard was it to walk away from the glamour and the excitement and the adrenaline and the money and the fame and the fortune, all the things that success in the NFL means? How difficult was that?
1: Very difficult. I think because, like I say, is a profession. You grow up in it. You actually live it. And it monopolizes a lot of your life. If you'd have asked me Monday evening at 10 o'clock during the football season, what are you doing? I could have told you. That's how structured my life was. But I really think it's one of the great jobs in the world. I loved it. But I really felt like it was time for me, you know, to probably do something else. 30 years of almost anything's enough to, I think.
0: Joe, how did your relationship with Pat survive the all-encompassing experience of coaching in the NFL?
1: I really think, Jim, that Pat's a special person. And I think one of the things I never recommend for a coach, a lot of my players say, hey, I want to go into coaching. I never recommend that if they've been married for a while. It's almost like you got to grow up in it. Because for 6 months out of the year, I got to tell you the truth, I slept at the office 3 nights a week. She ran the whole show. I got to see the boys on Friday night. I mean, it's
0: it
1: very
0: takes a special
1: deal.
0: Woman to do that.
1: Absolutely.
0: And did she complain about it?
1: No, it was her life. And she kind of, matter of fact, when I came home after about 3 days, she'd go, shut up and get out of here. But she was used to kind of running the show. But I mean, really and truly, it was a partnership. And now there was a lot of advantages to coaching too, besides that me being away and everything. The boys got to come to camp. There's so many things we got. Yeah. The great thrill of victory and all that kind of stuff. Pat got to enjoy some things too. But
0: kids
1: really
0: on the sidelines.
1: Yeah, kids on the sidelines. But I got to tell you, Pat is an unusual person. I think most coaches' wives are.
0: She had her struggles too. She had a very serious surgery at one point. What was that, about 20
1: 1980.
0: Years?
1: Yeah. 1980, came home, and Pat shared with me that night. I always remember that the doctor said she had an acoustic neuroma, which is a serious brain tumor. And the bottom line, you know, when we came out of that surgery, she had paralysis on one side of her face. It's been, as I shared in both books, it's been one of the toughest things we've ever had to deal with. And certainly, she encourages me so much. She's so strong for this fact. And she always said to me, she says, look, I know that the Lord has promised me in the end, everything is going to work out the best for me. And so
0: that's the key to your life, Joe. Yeah. You really are serious about your love for the Lord.
1: Well, I am, Jim. And I think the reason the book, and I had a spiritual father one time. He made a great statement. I says, I think I may write a book on that first one. He goes, do you have anything to say? And so what prompted me on this second one was the fact that so many people walk up to me. And I guess, and think about the way the world sees things now. They walk up to me because I've, what, won Super Bowls and won Winston Cup championships.
0: Yeah.
1: Okay, they don't really know a lot about my background, but they will say to me, hey, Joe, how do I become successful? Well, when they say that, I know what they're meaning. See, they look at me and they say, how do I make money and I become president of the company or win football games or whatever it is in my profession? And really what I wrote the book for this reason. Yes, that's very important, occupation and making money, finances, but there's four other key areas that they're not even thinking about when they ask me that. And that's the same thing I did when I came out of school. I was interested in those two things because the world told me if I get enough of that money and enough football games, I'm going to be happy. Well, then halfway through the first few years there, I said, well, wait a second. If I don't have somebody to enjoy this and go through it with me, relationships.
0: Yeah.
1: Life's going to be a disaster. So I added relationships to it.
0: That is the bottom line for this program because it's a message that absolutely must be heard. You are, Joe, a man's man, and you fell into a man's trap. How many men do we know who have become obsessed with work and so driven to accomplish those things you just talked about that they lose sight of everything else that's important, including their relationship with the Lord. They lose their families. They wake up in their 40s or 50s. Some of them never wake up, and by then, it's too late.
1: I got to tell you, it's a natural trap. And people say, well, how does this it happens this way. The world says, and how does it say? How does it sell it? Well, it has all written material, TVs, movies, all these different ways. And basically, it says those two things. This will make you happy. And so, I, Jim, you're right. Most of us charge out through life, and we go 10, 20, 30, 40 years, and all of a sudden, I look back and I go, oh, my gosh.
0: Yeah.
1: As I accomplish these things, I realize that's not the most important thing in my life, really. What's the most important thing Pat and I are going to leave on this earth? They're going to be our kids, our grandkids, and the influence we're having on others.
0: Well, I thank God that you learned that. I had the same temperament that you have, still do. And I'm a type A, and I'm a go-for-it person. And I got pretty excited about life when I was young, and there were opportunities out there for me that I never would have anticipated. And when I got out of graduate school and wrote Dare to Discipline, I mean, everything came at me. And Shirley was a little less tolerant of that than Pat. Shirley, in a very loving way, just said to me, that's not going to work. You're making a big mistake. And she helped pull me back. I would have probably made an enormous mistake in our family and in our life if it hadn't been for her and for my father. And also because of my love for the Lord. And I began to see things in Scripture, and he began talking to me. But boy, I tell you, it is a trap. It is a trap. It looks so right. And in my case, I had the excuse of doing it for the Lord's work.
1: You know? Amen. Yes, absolutely.
0: I mean, I had it all rationalized. Of course it's important for me to do all these things. And Shirley, you know, was so loving in the way she approached me. She didn't nag me, but she really did keep me from making a mistake because I had everything I needed to be a workaholic.
1: I sat across the table from a self-made billionaire that owned the Washington Redskins, Jack Kent Cooke. And the only time I ever saw tears in his eyes, and he said to me, Joe, said, I've messed up. And what he was referring to is relationships. He'd had four marriages, a lot of broken relationships in there. And here was a guy that had done what the world said, made all the money, was a billionaire, and had climbed the ladder to success. And yet, I'll always remember that about Mr. Cooke, you know, in that meeting we had.
0: J. Paul Getty, who at one time was the richest man in the world, said he'd made a mess out of his life. Mm-hmm. Even though he made all that money, he couldn't figure out how to make it with a family. The word excess really describes you. If people look at you, they would think the word success would be the defining word. But you say excess was the defining word.
1: Yeah, it was. I was so driven, just like you talked about. I mean, I definitely wanted to be successful. And I kind of fell into the plan. And like I said, mine was strictly through hard knocks. And that's what's in this book. I made, in almost all these areas, I made serious mistakes. And thank God that there was a loving God there, and I had a little spiritual father and rededicated my life in 1972. And then what started happening in my life, I started discovering through God's word that he really is our head coach. You and I are playing the game of life, the biggest game of all. He's our head coach, and he left a game plan here. Uh-huh. I was playing the game without studying the game plan. I was a fool. I jumped off into finances.
0: You got thought, in. You, yeah, you I got almost had to declare bankruptcy.
1: Well, I really was technically bankrupt. The biggest mess in the world, Jim. But basically,
0: $1 million in debt.
1: No, millions. And that's a testimony too, because no matter how big the mess is, and this is one of the biggest. I sat with two attorneys and two law accountants one day, and we spent 6 hours and couldn't add up everything this partnership was in. And I was the only guy that was left. Everybody else filed bankruptcy and left.
0: What kind of business
1: and
0: was it?
1: It was real estate investment. And I showed you how smart I am. I said, well, you can't lose in real estate. But, you know, if I'd only followed one principle in God's book, you know, he says in there, you know, God speaks over 2,300 times about finances. Why?
0: Yeah.
1: Because he knew money was going to be important.
0: Absolutely.
1: And
0: talk
1: I wasn't
0: more
1: studying
0: about
1: game
0: money
1: plan.
0: Than he did
1: yeah.
0: about heaven.
1: Amen. And so in God's word, it says, never co-sign a loan unless you're willing to pay it off. If I just followed one principle, I could have saved myself so much heartache. But, you know, I think I needed to go through that. And the great thing about belonging to the Lord, I sat down after that was over with, that experience. And Pat and I at one point took everything we had, gave it to a bank. They paid our bills, and we got a per diem to live on. That's how bad it was. But when we got out of that 4.5 years later, I sat down and wrote 15 things that I learned through that experience. And number one on that list was listen to your wife.
0: Mm-hmm.
1: See, I found a way to kind of make her do that. She didn't, you know, those are the times I've gotten the biggest messes in my life. You know, when I don't listen to godly counsel, I don't listen to my mate, and then I try and kind of, because I'm, forceful, find a way to get her to agree to it instead of us just mutually agreeing. So anyway, there's some real lessons in the book, and that's the real reason why I wrote it, because I think I do get so much attention, so much of it I laugh at. You know how smart I am. Most people out there don't. And so I kind of laugh at the way the world pictures that, too.
0: Yeah, but NASCAR is doing fine for you,
1: NASCAR,
0: right?
1: I think maybe that's why God was putting me through those things. I think I look at that. Now we have a successful business. I'm so paranoid now. I got so many people that look over it. I know I'm not a good businessman. And so I have so many people looking at it that you probably recognize some of the people. I have them come in as consultants. We meet once a month. We really are very careful. And JD's a much better businessman than I am. He kind of oversees everything. But it's a big business now, and we're racing cars all across America, and it's a big deal for us.
0: Have you learned to control the pressures and to not continue the tendency to overwork yourself?
1: I'm much better now about that. I think football is a unique life. You drive yourself. I was the technical person. People were waiting on me. When you're in that role, there's always 11 people, and everybody's counting on you. The position I'm in now is more of a businessman, helping to pick the people. Yes, I work with people problems, but I'm not the technical person. And the guys today that in this sport, the crew chiefs are what they're called. Yeah. They're just same as coaches. They go on Thursday, come back on Sunday. They have their guys that go with them, and they technically make the car run. Those are the guys that have the pressure in this. So yeah. It's a different kind of pressure. I tell people paying the bills, That's a pressure, but I have a different pressure now.
0: All right, Joe, let's address the guy out there who's making the same mistakes that you and I were inclined to make. There are a lot of them, and there are a lot of women listening to us today who are saying, if only my husband knew this, if only he would listen. Maybe they'll get a CD of this, and maybe they'll listen to the former coach of a Super Bowl champion. Mm-hmm. Maybe you'll have some influence with them. Give your best shot.
1: My best shot would be this. To me, most of life, I've told you how sharp I am, most of life to me is common sense. And to me, I think I can prove to almost anyone that God exists. If I look at this watch, and I could tell anybody out there, if you look at that watch, do you think there's a watchmaker? Everybody goes, just through common sense. Yeah, absolutely. Complicated. Now look at the world, the way this world is crafted. And so at 9 years old, I'm kind of looking around at school. I'm being told that two amoeba happened to hit in a muddy puddle of water 2 billion years ago, and I was an accident. I wasn't real sharp, but I looked at that, and I said, I don't like the sound of that. And in church, my grandmother, mother had me in church. The pastor there was telling me something totally different. Said there was a God. He loved me. He made me. He crafted me. He knit me together in my mother's womb. He made me special. I got up, went forward in church, said, hey, that makes more sense to me.
0: I would say
1: to anybody, 9 years old, I would say to any man, woman out there, if you just think about the world and the way this is put together, there has to be a world maker. Once I made that commitment to him and asked him to come into my life, okay, then the mistakes I made was still veering off and chasing my own desires, knowing when I discovered that this book, the Bible that God left here for our game plan, our game plan for life, is a relevant book. And many people out there, I feel like, are struggling or arguing Democrat, Republican, liberal, conservative. I tell you what I want to know. I don't want to know what they think. I want to know what God thinks.
0: Absolutely.
1: So this book is a relevant book. Now think about this. If we're going to live life and God put us here, he covers it all. He covers every aspect and everything we need to know. If you want to know something about relationships, he tells you.
0: It's all there.
1: It's here. And so I would say to any person out there, I would say, look, I've built a business. I've been involved. A lot of most people wouldn't argue with me on that, on game. If you're a team builder out there, if you're a man and you're trying to build a business team, I need to be studying God's word, what he says about who is the greatest team builder of all time. Jesus Christ had 3 years to change the world. Was he good at picking people? He picked 12 guys and nobody, there wasn't one of them a star. And he took them, and the way he talked and communicated, which is big in team building and all those other aspects, he covers it all in here. So if I'm a businessman, I need to be studying this word and what God has to say about it.
0: Let me add my best shot to what you just said, Joe, and I agree with you completely. And I want to speak particularly to the guy out there who's a Christian, but he's kind of nominal. He goes to church, but he hadn't really taken it seriously. He hasn't made the commitment. The best reason I can give him, which is what hit me when my daughter was born, is that if I don't do my job in terms of introducing my kids to Jesus Christ, if I miss it there, I'll never see them again after I die. This is the end of it. Maybe I'll make it to heaven. Will they? And that, for me, is the greatest motivation in life. This life is merely a preparation for the next. And if you get that priority right, nothing else comes close. Everything else is just sort of marking time.
1: Well, if we're going to be playing this game, we're going to play it forever. One night, I was up talking to Coy one night, and I was sharing with him a couple of things like I do when he goes to bed. And I was talking about heaven, and we were reading a little bit about it, and musicians and harps and all this stuff. You know, of course, here's a kid racing bikes and all these kind of things. He looks up at it and he goes, Dad, I don't think I'm going to like heaven. And I say, Coy, why would you say that? And he goes, playing a harp? He says, I'm not there. I says, let me tell you something, Coy. And we're going to have to leave this up to God, because if it's playing a harp, I'm not sure I'm going to be excited about it either. You know what I think heaven's going to be? God made us this way. He made us competitive, right?
0: Yeah, sure
1: I think
0: did.
1: It's going to be some thousand-year football games. It's going to be some thousand-year races. And if not, he's going to work a miracle in us.
0: And I'm going to make the touchdowns this
1: amen,
0: time, right?
1: Amen. I may even be a star up there and get to carry the ball. So
0: We are made a little different. than women. And, you know, that competitive edge is there. And for some guys, a whole lot more than others. If our listeners, the men out there, are among those that are driven from within, be careful. That's dangerous. You can make the biggest mistake of your life. That's what you're trying to say in racing to win, isn't it?
1: All men have a desire, I think, to really do something great. And I see great pastors and people have great visionaries like yourself. But I think if we're not careful, that drive, it needs to be channeled. And we need to be studying. We need to know what the game plan is. And like you said, Jim, I made a rededication in 1972 just off what you were talking about. Mm. There may be some men out there that said, hey, look, yeah, I believe in God. I have a personal relationship, but I just not, you know, I'm not on fire. We need to get in God's Word, serious prayer, Bible study, and get with a group of people in a church
0: of Bible
1: study.
0: You're using your present responsibility in NASCAR to win people to the Lord inside that sport, aren't you?
1: We have a dynamic chance for opportunity inside of motorsports. Think about this. We're going to 36 cities, moving all around the country, taking a lot of people that have real good testimonies, and the people there come for 3 and 4 days. They have nothing to do. They're ready to listen. We're doing some exciting things inside of motorsports. Bible studies at race shops. We have a full-time chaplain at our race shop, Bob Dyer, and he works with all of our people. We have Bible studies each week. We have small group studies. You know, so
0: you led Dale Jarrett, one of your drivers, to the Lord, didn't you?
1: Well, actually, what happened? Dale Jarrett and Jimmy Maker, our crew chief and driver, the famous driver Dale Jarrett. They came on board with us, and it happened to be the year that we won the Super Bowl in Minnesota, and we went to the Super Bowl. They came to the Super Bowl chapel service, and I'll always remember that. And in that service, when it came time to make commitments to Christ, they stood up, and both Kelly and Patty stood up too, and it was one of the greatest nights I think I've ever been part of. So
0: well, it is a pleasure to have you here. I've loved you and appreciated your friendship for all those years. And anytime you write a book, you come back, will you?
1: Well, there's so many people praying for y'all. I think you're helping to change the world, and I'm praying in America. We need a moral awakening.
0: Oh,
1: that's what,
0: man,
1: I'm praying
0: for. That is the only thing that's going to save us. Racing to Win is the name of the book. Subtitle is Establish Your Game Plan for Success. Not excess, but success. And I recommend this book to our listeners. Now, you talked a lot in this book about going too fast and overworking. You're going to run out of here. You're on a wing and a prayer literally today, trying to get to where you're going.
1: Today's probably not the best day for me to be talking about that. I got up at 3:30, and we're going to go all day and race cars this afternoon to Phoenix. But it's amazing the way you can get around the world. But
0: I'm 4:15, so I don't know if I'm any better.
1: Well, I've got my priorities. We kind of enjoying things as we go now.
0: Blessings to you. Give a hug to Pat for me.
1: Thanks, Jim. I will.
0: Okay.
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6: Heading out of Auburn on North 167, it is busy from Highway 18 to 277th, again at 405. And if you're continuing on to North 405, a lot of traffic is going with you to 30th Street. In Federal Way on North 5, we've got a slow spot around 272nd Street. It's also slow into Seattle from Albro Place. In Tukwila on South 405 at I-5, hearing about something on the road, so just be really careful there. And out of North Seattle on South 5, it is pretty crowded from 130th to 520. 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
14: 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These are selected verses from the New King James Version of the Bible. Verses today from John, Philippians, Matthew, Genesis, 2 Thessalonians, Nehemiah, Galatians, and Jude. I do not pray that you should take them out of the world, but that you should keep them from the evil one. Blameless and harmless, children of God without fault in the midst of a crooked and perverse generation, among whom you shine as lights in the world. You are the salt of the earth, the light of the world. Let your light so shine before men that they may see your good works and glorify your Father in heaven. I also withheld you from sinning against me. The Lord is faithful, who will establish you and guard you from the evil one. I did not do so because of the fear of God. He gave himself for our sins, that he might deliver us from this present evil age, according to the will of our God and Father. Now to him who is able to keep you from stumbling and to present you faultless before the presence of his glory with exceeding joy, to God our Savior, who alone is wise, be glory and majesty, dominion and power, both now and forever. Amen.

0: You know, something you did recently that really made me feel great.
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0: When a man is praised privately, it means a lot. 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But man, I just felt affirmed. I felt respected. And it was in front of people that I value, and it meant the world.
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3: Epstein serves as the humanist chaplain at both Harvard and MIT and wrote the book Good Without God. He has said, this is not a book about whether one can be good without God, because that question does not need to be answered. It needs to be rejected outright. To suggest that one can't be good without a belief in God is not just an opinion, a mere curious musing. It is a prejudice.
4: Here to unpack present-day issues from a biblical perspective is Janet Parshall.
3: The Pew Research Center did an expansive survey asking people from around the globe about the intersection between morality and a belief in God. The results for the followers of Christ carry much weight on the issue of effective evangelism. Pew found most Americans say it's not necessary to believe in God in order to be moral and have good values, according to a spring 2022 Pew Research Center survey. About two-thirds of Americans say this, while about a third say belief in God is an essential component of morality. What is particularly alarming is that figure is 10 percentage points higher than what was reported in July 2014. It's on par with percentages reported in 2017, as well as in September 2019 and January 2020 before the pandemic. The issue of God and morality is directly tied into whether one believes in God or not. According to Pew, responses to this question differ dramatically depending on whether Americans see religion as important in their lives. Roughly 9 in 10 who say religion is not too or not at all important to them believe it's possible to be moral without believing in God, compared with only about half of Americans to whom religion is very or somewhat important. Pew didn't limit their research to America only. Views on religion and morality varied among nations. Pew found in European and North American countries, at least 6 in 10 respondents believe that it is not necessary to believe in God in order to be moral. That includes 9 in 10 Swedes, the highest share of any country surveyed. In contrast, Israelis are nearly evenly split over whether belief in God is necessary to be moral. 47% say such a belief is necessary, while 50% say it's not. Malaysia was the only nation of the 17 surveyed where an overwhelming majority embraced the idea that belief in God is a requirement to have good values and a moral life. 78% agreed, while 22% said belief isn't necessary. Dr. William Lane Craig has clarified the question of whether or not we can be good without God. He writes that if God didn't exist, there would be no objective moral values. But if moral values and duties exist, then there are good grounds for believing that God exists. He concludes, we cannot then truly be good without God, but if we can in some measure be good, then it follows that God exists. That's the argument in a nutshell. Those are my thoughts. I'm Janet Parshall.
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5: USA Radio News. I'm John Summers. Senator Jim Banks says Ohio Republican Congressman Max Miller should resign from office if the allegations against him are true. Congresswoman Alexandria Ocasio-Cortez says Abdul El-Sayed's victory in Michigan's a sign the party is unifying.
6: We have really an ascendance of a young, inspiring, exciting electorate, energizing wave of candidates that I think really inject a new energy to the Democratic Party.
5: Former Secretary of Defense Mark Esper says Iran's demands for reopening the Strait of Hormuz are ridiculous. During an appearance on ABC's This Week, Esper said the new set of requirements shows Iran believes they have the upper hand. From America's News Network, USA Radio News.
7: We had the scariest, windiest day ever recently. My friend had a massive trampoline picked up, flipped, and landed two houses down. But he sent me another picture from that same day of his flimsy little yard sign promoting Easter services at his church, standing strong through the storm. It's Ryan from United Faith Mortgage, and recently we've worked with hundreds of radio listeners who are that little sign. With the rising costs of everything have been stormy times, causing tough credit card debt and bad monthly interest, making it hard to hold on. But we've also seen hundreds of listeners find instant relief with a cash out refinance, cashing out some of that newfound equity their homes have grown the last 5 years to pay off that debt and even set some aside for peace of mind. If a cash-out refinance would help your situation, we are a direct lender, one of the largest faith-based mortgage companies in the U.S., and we're committed to KCIS at United Faith Mortgage.
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11: And in local headlines, Seattle's new interim police chief is laying out his role to the public. SPD interim chief Andre Sales tells the Seattle Times his role as interim is to bring calm to the department. Sales says his biggest priority is to continue to focus on public safety and the safety of his officers. Mayor Katie Wilson appointed Sales to the role last month after requesting the resignation of then-Chief Sean Barnes. Barnes resigned in the aftermath of a mass shooting that left three people dead and four others injured, including a toddler at the Bite of Seattle Food Festival. A Washington State defense attorney will pay $10,000 for smuggling drugs to his clients in the King County Jail. A judge sentenced former Pierce County Deputy Prosecutor John Sheeran in federal court in Seattle on Friday. Sheeran pleaded guilty to misprison of felony as part of a plea agreement earlier this year. Court records say he gave two of his incarcerated clients papers soaked in drugs, chewing tobacco cans filled with drugs, and trial clothing with the drugs hidden inside. A new radio station is broadcasting the sounds of Seattle, specifically Seattle's Sea Lions. Ballard resident Chris Mills has launched the online radio station SeaLionRadio.org. The station broadcasts the sounds of Ballard's sea lions across the world 24 hours a day, 7 days a week. In sports, the Mariners were swept at home by the Rays following a 4-1 loss in the series finale. The M's begin a 9-game road trip tomorrow in New York against the Yankees. In WNBA action, the Storm host the Chicago Sky tonight in Seattle. And the Seahawks are less than a week away from their preseason opener. Defending champs will host the Dallas Cowboys on Saturday night. The KCIS Seattle area forecast today, sunshine after some morning clouds and highs in the 70s. Good news follows the news this morning from John 5:24. I tell you the truth, those who listen to my message and believe in God who sent me have eternal life. John 5:24, our verse of the day.
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10: In SeaTac on North 5 near 200th Street, somebody is stuck in one of the lanes. That's affecting you to 272nd. Then in Tukwila on South 405 at I-5, somebody is stuck in the right lane. It is backed up to Highway 169. Out of Auburn on North 167, it's going to be slow from Highway 18 to 277th. Again, from 180th to 405, and that continues on North 405 to Lake Washington Boulevard. And if you're heading out of Shoreline on South 5, it is pretty crowded from 145th into downtown Seattle. Traffic is from That's a Doozy. 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Hear the honest, funny, and deep moments on That's a Doozy at purposely.com. For KCIS Radio Traffic, I'm Donna Toady.
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14: 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And we say, God, let it be. 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

0: KCIS Morning Devotion and Michael Omardian with Faithful Forever. Michael is more known as a producer, started producing Christian artists in the 70s, second chapter of Acts, the Imperials, then moved on to Christopher Cross, his big debut that won so many Grammys back in the early 80s, Sailing, and Michael is come to be known as part of what is Yacht Rock Radio. 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I'm Mark Holland, Chris Tomlin with Forever God is Faithful in Moments. Right now, time for My Money Life.
1: How mature are you? Hi, I'm Chuck Bentley with My Money Life from Crown. Hebrews 5:14 says that solid food is for the mature, who by constant use have trained themselves to distinguish good from evil. While the writer is speaking about spiritual maturity, we can apply the same principle to handling finances. Financial maturity doesn't happen automatically. It develops through constant practice. Just as our physical muscles grow through repeated exercise, our financial discernment grows every time we choose God's wisdom over the world's. Every financial decision becomes an opportunity to train ourselves. When we're tempted to buy what we don't need, but choose contentment instead, we're building financial maturity. When we faithfully tithe or give generously, even when it's difficult, we're training our hearts to trust God rather than money. Hebrews says maturity comes through constant use. That's an important reminder. Financial wisdom isn't learned simply by reading a book or attending a class. It's developed by repeatedly applying biblical principles that shape our heart and behavior. God's financial principles protect us from impulse spending, deceptive advertising, and the pressure to keep up with others. We learn to recognize the difference between traps and opportunities through repetitive training. The goal of stewardship isn't merely knowing what the Bible says about money. It's applying that wisdom every day and modeling the truth for others. And that happens one obedient decision at a time. I want you to join us in beautiful Knoxville, Tennessee, September the 10th through the 12th. We look forward to celebrating all that God has done through Crown over the last 50 years. 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
3: USA Radio News. I'm John Summers. Senator Jim Banks says Ohio Republican Congressman Max Miller should resign from office if the allegations against him are true. Congresswoman Alexandria Ocasio-Cortez says Abdul El-Sayed's victory in Michigan's a sign the party is unifying.
4: We have really an ascendance of a young, inspiring, exciting electorate, energizing wave of candidates that I think really inject a new energy to the Democratic Party.
3: Former Secretary of Defense Mark Esper says Iran's demands for reopening the Strait of Hormuz are ridiculous. During an appearance on ABC's This Week, Esper said the new set of requirements shows Iran believes they have the upper hand. From America's News Network, USA Radio News.
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5: And in local headlines, Seattle's new interim police chief is laying out his role to the public. SPD interim chief Andre Sales tells the Seattle Times his role as interim is to bring calm to the department. Sales says his biggest priority is to continue to focus on public safety and the safety of his officers. Mayor Katie Wilson appointed Sales to the role last month after requesting the resignation of then-chief Sean Barnes. Barnes resigned in the aftermath of a mass shooting that left three people dead and four others injured, including a toddler at the Bite of Seattle Food Festival. A Washington State defense attorney will pay $10,000 for smuggling drugs to his clients in the King County Jail. A judge sentenced former Pierce County Deputy Prosecutor John Sheeran in federal court in Seattle on Friday.

0: Rays following a 4-1 loss in the series finale. The M's begin a 9-game road trip tomorrow in New York against the Yankees. In WNBA action, the Storm host the Chicago Sky tonight in Seattle. And the Seahawks are less than a week away from their preseason opener. Defending champs will host the Dallas Cowboys on Saturday night. The KCIS Seattle area forecast today, sunshine after some morning clouds and highs in the 70s. Good news follows the news this morning from John 5:24. I tell you the truth, those who listen to my message and believe in God who sent me have eternal life. John 5:24, our verse of the day.
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3: Out of North Seattle on South 5, it is heavy from 130th into downtown Seattle. In the South Center area on North 5, it is busy from 188th to South Center and also into Seattle from Albro Place. And if you're heading out of Renton on North 167, it is super slow at 405. Then once you get onto North 405, things are looking a little better. It's just plain old regular slow from Highway 169 to 44th. Traffic is from That's a Doozy. What happens when kids ask the big faith questions? Hear the honest, funny, and deep moments on That's a Doozy at purposely.com. 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
4: I think it's fair to say that when it comes to the cost of stuff right now, it's gotten just flat out weird out there. Eggs cost what steak used to, daycare costs what college recently did, and the cost of our kids playing sports requires a pro athlete salary. As a result, credit card balances have never been higher, and the average credit card interest rate is over 22%. 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
6: Knowing God from Harvest with Pastor and Evangelist Greg Laurie.
7: Sometimes people think, oh, if I do what the Bible says, I'm going to be so miserable. Because the sinners have all the fun. They get to do all the cool stuff, do whatever they want. Do the sinners really have more fun? Now, hold on. They have fun sometimes, don't they? Otherwise, we'd never sin, would we? There is fun in sin momentarily, but oh man, the penalties are brutal. And sometimes they're lethal as they close in on your life and you face the repercussions of that. And so this is something that we need to think about. But here's the deal. God in his word says, don't do this. Do this instead of that thing. And he says, if you do these things, you'll find happiness. Luke 11:28 says, happy are those that hear the word of God and keep it. You can have a happy life without sin. You can have a happy life without sex outside of marriage, without drugs or alcohol, without selfishness. God is not out to ruin your life. He's out to bless your life and to fulfill you, but you need to do it his way. So you got to do it. It comes down to you. Here's all these things God wants to do for you. But you need to come and understand God's word. You need to come and rejoice in God's word. And then you need to come and obey God's word. And if you don't do that, well, the Lord's not going to force feed you. It's in front of you. It's yours to enjoy. It's yours to reject.
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0: Yes, Lord.
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2: 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It's time to believe for the impossible. Speak to the mountain.

0: 4. There's CC Winans. 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
2: This is Max Licato. God sent Elijah into the rocky, raw, and lonely land of the Kerith Ravine. He had no temple for worship, no faith, fraternity for strength. It would be years before he enjoyed fellowship with faithful Jews. Preparation by separation. Purposeful silence and solitude are basic courses in Unbreakable Courage 101. Jesus found his Kerith in the obscure days of Nazareth, in the quiet days of the wilderness. In order to gather strength for the cross, he sought time alone in the Garden of Gethsemane. If Jesus needed Kerith-like solitude, how much more do we? God's invitation is compelling. From Psalm 46 and verse 10, step out of the traffic, take a long, loving look at me. When did you last step out of the traffic to be alone with your Father?
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0: Where the time is coming up on 9 o'clock, Prayer Circle, a time to bring the needs of different KCIS listeners before the Lord in prayer so that we can see Him answer. And please pray along with me. And Father, we thank you for this Monday morning, start of a brand new week. And all you want to do in our lives every day this week, Lord, help us to stay open before you, led by your Spirit, good counsel. Everything we build on the rock of Christ Jesus. Help us to live by your word, to understand the times, to understand situations, Lord, beyond our own understanding. We want to lean not on our own understanding, but in all of our ways acknowledge you. You'll make our path straight. Fill us afresh with your Spirit, Lord. We thank you for this day and this week, and we commit it to you. Of course, always praying for our country. Lord, we pray you continue to give the president wisdom regarding so many decisions, domestic and particularly foreign decisions. We just do pray for peace in the Middle East. Help them to understand how to resolve this conflict with Iran and just to surround him with godly counsel. Just praying for our state as well, continuing to grapple with these fires in Spokane, the area, and just to give firefighters a reprieve and strength to fight fires and contain these fires in eastern Washington. Also praying specifically today, first of all, for a foster mom and her friend's husband. A lot of sickness going on in this family. Lord, we pray that you would touch and heal. Kidney issues, liver disease, actually to the point where they're in hospice care, Lord. So just a lot of serious health issues with this family. Lord, give them all strength and comfort. Also praying for a person who just needs to have their correct priorities in a relationship and for the God to order their steps, be more God-centered in their life. You know what this means for them, Lord. We pray that you'd center their lives on your word, your leading. Also praying for the Lord to soften a heart with hurtful behavior going on. Terrible attitudes in this relationship. Lord, you know what's happening here. We pray for a a way to move forward without too serious of consequences, but Lord, do what needs to happen to bring humility in this situation. Also praying for a nephew who is in his early 20s, needing a job, needing a driver's license. Lord, we pray for that for him. Help him to order his steps. Even this week, there'd be progress. So important to be able to get around properly. Lord, we pray for success in that driver's license test. His extended family, too, Lord, we pray for their salvation. You know what's happening there? We pray, Lord, this family will come to a saving knowledge of Jesus. Also praying for a woman in leadership and her family, her husband struggling with pretty serious cancer. Lord, we pray for a touch of healing in his life. This bringing a lot of pressure on her and the family, and of course on him. Lord, we pray for a miracle of healing in his life. We pray that you would show yourself strong, keep him strong for these difficult chemo treatments. And we ask for all of this in Jesus' name. Amen. AM 630, KCIS, thank you so much for starting your day with morning devotion. In moments, we'll focus on the family after news headlines. Have a great Monday.
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7: USA Radio News. I'm John Summers. A 7.4 magnitude earthquake jolted Western Colombia this morning with alarm sirens blaring across the cities of Bogota, Medellin, and Cali. Todd Blanche is sworn in later today as the next U.S. Attorney General, with President Trump expected to be on hand for the ceremony. Rounds of severe storms are set to bear down on millions across the Midwest and Great Lakes this week. Israeli Prime Minister Benjamin Netanyahu formally rejected President Trump's Gaza peace plan. Former President Biden's cancer has spread, according to his son Hunter Biden, who gave an update on his father's health during an interview with the BBC Friday.
8: Hunter Biden got emotional when discussing his father's health. He said the cancer has metastasized into his bones and further, and added it's very painful.
7: That's reporter Rob Martier from America's News Network, USA Radio News.
0: The KCIS Seattle area forecast today, sunshine after some morning clouds and highs in the 70s.
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12: Because the world says you can only have peace when there's no chaos, or you can only have peace when everything's going exactly as you would like it to go. 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
11: Thanks for joining us. I'm John Fuller.
13: Dave and Ashley Willis are among our favorite broadcast guests, and I know you're going to find this pre-recorded message fascinating. In a world that often feels chaotic, it's very important to maintain a sense of peace in your home for yourself and for your children, and you'll learn how to do that today. 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
11: Here now, Dave and Ashley Willis speaking at a marriage conference sponsored by Church of the Highlands in Birmingham, Alabama, on today's episode of Focus on the Family with Jim Daly.
14: We're going to dive into this talk for the time we have in this session, talk about kind of peace in the home.
12: Absolutely.
14: And here's the first principle. We can't control all the chaos happening in the world, but we can control whether or not we allow God's peace to reign in our hearts and our homes. Right. Like, guys, the world is nuts right now. Like, if you turn on the news for 5 minutes, you're just going to feel just that lack of peace because there's just chaos happening everywhere. And we can't control all of it. We need to be responsible to do what we can in our communities and globally even to be about bringing God's peace and God's kingdom to this broken world. But we're going to realize we can't control all of it. But what we do have more control than we realize of is what happens in our own home.
15: Right.
14: Is our own home going to be a sanctuary and safe place where we as a couple, us, our kids, whoever is there, can experience God's peace in a place where there's joy and laughter and a place where we can bring the troubles of life and deal with them together and pray about them. But ultimately, it's going to be a place of peace. And maybe you didn't grow up in a house like that. Maybe you grew up in chaos and you think that's just how home has to be. But you get the opportunity and the responsibility to break and change that cycle in your home. Because you're not responsible for the kind of home you grew up in, but you're completely responsible for the kind of home your kids are growing up in. And we've got the opportunity to say, I want it to look different than it did for me. I want it to look different than it did in my grandparents' generation. Maybe they didn't know the Lord. Maybe they didn't know any better. But now God is showing us there's a different and better way. And we're going to talk about how to live in that reality in our homes. So one time we accidentally on a road trip left one of our children at a gas station. He's a middle child. He's used to it. But no. We stopped, bathroom break, because somebody with that many kids, somebody's always got to go. And so we pull off the road, and I'm mad, and I'm in a hurry, and we get there, and it's a one-seater, and there's this huge, long line for this one seat, and I'm like, we're not doing this. Like, we got a car full of boys. We'll find a tree. We'll find something. We're not doing this. So, like, let's load back up. And we get loaded up, and we start driving down the road, and my oldest in the back, a few minutes later, he is, hey, Dad. Where's Connor? And I'm like, what? And he's like, yeah, I don't think he's here. And I look back, and sure enough, he wasn't. So we drive all the way back to this gas station, and Connor had stayed in that line and had made it all the way up the line and was now in there. And so I run to the front of the line, I'm beating on the door. Connor, you in there, buddy? And he's like, hey, Dad, I'm in here. I'm like, oh, good. I was just worried about you. You were taking a while. I told your brothers we couldn't get snacks here, but how about when you get out, you pick out whatever snack you want? And all this stuff. And, yes. You know, we got, he was fine. But I didn't feel so bad because Jesus' parents did that. Have you read this in the Bible? The people that God picked to raise his son lost Jesus for 3 days, guys. I mean, this was like 15 minutes. Mary, you know, the Mary did you know that Jesus is missing and you need to put out an Amber Alert because it was like a day before they even knew he was gone. And I think God put stuff like that in the Bible just to make us feel better. Like, you know what? Mary and Joseph, like, can you imagine that search? Like, what are they feeling when you lose Jesus? What marriage moment is that? Like, we're definitely going to hell. We lost Jesus. Like, we lost Jesus. I didn't even know that was theologically possible, and we've literally lost him. But they found him, and it worked out. It's all in the Bible. I don't make any of this stuff up. It's in the Bible.
15: Yes.
14: But I'm saying, like, every home has experienced some chaos.
15: Mm-hmm.
14: Every home has had moments of imperfection, moments when we need God's grace. But truly, the good part is through it all, because of his ever-present indwelling of the Holy Spirit within us, we don't lose Jesus. He's with us through it all.
15: That's right.
14: And whatever chaos you brought in here this weekend, whatever fear, whatever uncertainty, whatever panic, whatever you're wrestling with, first off, the first thing I want you to know before we dive into the truth of God's word and what he wants us to know in those moments is you're not alone. And here's part of the reason how I know you're not alone. Every one of us in life are going to face moments that we just feel like, I'm not equipped to deal with this. I'm not equipped to deal with what's happening in my marriage right now. I'm not equipped to deal with the news of wars and panic and chaos and all these things happening all over the world. I'm just not equipped and I don't know what to do. And the most underlined Bible verse kind of speaks to the same thing, because this was underlined the most.
15: It's Philippians 4, 6, and 7. Don't worry about anything. Instead, pray about everything. Tell God what you need and thank him for all he has done. Then you will experience God's peace, which exceeds anything we can understand. His peace will guard your hearts and minds as you live in Christ Jesus. And you guys, one of my favorite parts of this verse is where it talks about how God's peace is something that exceeds anything we can understand. And those of you who've had those heart-wrenching moments where literally it takes your breath away, like you've had such a great loss, or you've just experienced heartbreak beyond anything that you could ever even imagine. And in that moment, when you really turned to the Lord, you had a supernatural peace that you can't even explain. And I know we've had that in our life, and we're going to share a little bit about that. But that's the thing about God's peace, is it's not really how the world defines peace. Because the world says you can only have peace when there's no chaos, or you can only have peace when everything's going exactly as you would like it to go. But the truth is, every time we read about peace in the Bible, it really has nothing to do with our circumstances. And I take great comfort in the fact that we have a God, we have a Savior, who is always all too ready to give us peace in the midst of it. And you guys, sometimes he provides peace by changing our circumstances, but most of the time, it has nothing to do with that change of circumstances, but everything to do with the presence, just his presence, of knowing that we're not alone, of knowing that he never wastes our pain, of knowing that he really is the Prince of Peace in our life.
14: And so how do we get it? How do we keep it? Peace, as the Bible describes it, is this. It's a gift from God that we must pursue, promote, and protect. Something that Jesus, the Prince of Peace, wants you to have in your marriage and in your heart and in your home, even in those brokenhearted seasons. Because, as the Bible says, he is near to the brokenhearted. He rescues those whose spirits are crushed. So while we have God's presence with us all the time, it's like the Bible's saying we can experience God's presence in our life in a very unique way in those moments of heartbreak. And in those moments where it seems like everything is upside down, that's where we can sense our Savior most. He's always with us. He's omnipresent. He's always with us. But he says, I'm going to give you this extra portion of my grace and my presence in those moments when you need it most. I heard this mom who had 15 children one time being interviewed, and they asked, how do you love all your children the same? And she said, I don't love them all the same. And it kind of took the interviewer back. And the interviewer said, well, which one do you love the most? And she said, whichever one is hurting the most. And I think it's kind of a picture of the heart of God, our perfect, compassionate Father, that yes, he loves us all with a limitless love, but yet there's this special place in his heart that's just for those of his children in those moments where my kid's hurting. Mm-hmm. If you're a parent, you've got one of your kids and they're hurting, whether it's a little kid with a scratched knee or an older kid with a broken heart, you just want to hold them so tight. And let them experience your love and your presence in that moment to say, I'm here with you through this. And we have a Heavenly Father who is there in our pain with us.
15: Yes.
14: I mean, to me, one of the shortest verse in the Bible is so comforting. It just says Jesus wept. And it reminds me that we've got a Savior who's not distant from our pain. He knows what that feels like. And in our moments of tear and in our moments of pain, he is there to give us peace. Jesus says this, peace I leave with you. My peace I give to you. I do not give as the world gives. So don't let your hearts be troubled and do not be afraid. And Ashley did a kind of a word study a few years back on what that peace, what shalom really means, and discovered something that to me was just, it completely changed the way that I saw peace. Because I used to see it the way she described a lot of us seeing it. It's just the absence of trouble. Mm-hmm. And there's always trouble around, and yet God calls us to live perpetually in peace. And I didn't understand what that looked like until she kind of did this deep dive into the Old Testament, and it was mind-blowing for me.
15: Yes. Years ago, I wrote a book called Peace Pirates, and I just have always longed to have God's peace in my life, like most of us in this room. And I, you know, after I went through my anxiety and depression battle, especially, I just really was like, how can I keep God's peace in my life? So I knew that the original Hebrew word for peace is shalom. And so when I went to those ancient Hebrew word pictures to see how they would have written shalom to each other, I found this, and they're going to put the picture on the screen here. So this is the earliest way they would have written this word to each other. And actually back then, when they were reading it, we would start at the right and then go left. So if you look at that first picture on your right, those are animal teeth, and that stands for breaking. If you keep on following to the left, that is a shepherd's staff, and it's facing down as if a shepherd was pulling in a sheep by the neck to pull that sheep into him, and that stands for authority. That third picture is a tent peg, and that stands for established by or attached to. And the last picture there is pretty, that's probably the most obvious picture, that's choppy waters, and that stands for chaos. So if you want to write this down, this is something that has meant the world to me. I still wear it on my wrist. I have this stamped in leather on my wrist because I want to remember the meaning of what God's peace actually is in our lives. And it means this. God's peace is breaking the authority established by chaos. Breaking the authority established by chaos. And so when you really look at what that meaning is and how those Hebrews understood what their maker really meant when he talked about peace in their lives, when they would hear about God's peace in their lives, it meant nothing about the circumstances and everything about who is the authority in their life. So in essence, it's really about God being our authority and not letting anything else be our authority in our life. So we can't allow that addiction to be the authority in our life. We say, God, break this addiction, and you be the authority over my life so I don't feel like I'm thrown to and fro by the chaos in my life. It means breaking the anger that is in your home, not allowing that anger to be the authority, not allowing that to change how you think about your spouse and how you think about your circumstances, but allowing God to be your authority, where he says you're a masterpiece, that he has good plans for you. Yes, there are real diagnoses that we all face, but we cannot allow it to be our authority. We must say, God, you are still my authority. We know you don't waste pain. Lord, be the king over my life. And the more we keep on surrendering our lives to him and saying, God, you are the one, you are the authority over my life, the more we will experience his peace. And I don't know about you, but I think that's amazing. Because to me, that says that we can get through anything. That says that we always have a Savior right there for us, but it does taking us pursuing, promoting, and protecting the peace in our hearts and homes. But it starts with full surrender. And you guys, I know this isn't easy. It's so easy as human beings to be taken back by the circumstances that come our way. It's so easy to allow the enemy to let shame set in. But you guys, shame is not meant to be a staying place. It's a place of conviction that leads to repentance. Literally going the other way, walking away from the thing that is keeping you in shame. But it takes us recognizing what that thing is to be able to walk in that freedom.
11: Wow, that is Ashley Willis on Focus on the Family with Jim Daly. 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
16: When she discovered that, it kind of helped the scales fall off my eyes to experience God's peace in a new way, and the gift of that, to realize I don't have to be ever controlled or defined or ruled by any of the circumstances, any of the chaos that's happening outside in the world, because none of that is my authority. And it's just a reminder to me when I'm feeling fear or uncertainty or anxiety about that chaos or about whatever I might be facing, to run back into the arms of my Savior and remind myself that, Lord, you're my authority. You're my God. You're the one who's bigger than everything that I'm facing, and you love me more than I can imagine. And this pain that I'm facing is a temporary pain, because that's the promise we have as Christians. Every pain will ever face is a temporary pain, and every joy we'll ever experience is an eternal joy. And when we keep that perspective, it helps us to get through those difficult seasons, to know this too shall pass. This is temporary. And yet we have a very real enemy who does everything he can to try to make us feel overwhelmed by whatever is happening around us. Because that's part of his game plan. He wants you to feel overwhelmed, isolated, alone, in shame, in bondage, in guilt, and to make you feel like the chaos has completely taken over. You know, we saw a visual reminder of this, you know, on a trip. We took a big birthday trip for Ashley a while back and went to a place we'd always wanted to go. And we're hiking through a forest in Costa Rica, which is just a beautiful place.
15: It is.
16: And so we were there hiking around, and we came across this big tree. And Ashley asked the tour guide, said, "What's up with this tree?"
15: Yeah.
16: And when he explained it,
14: I don't know, it kind of was like a reinforcement of some of these principles. It ties into this.
15: I said, can you tell me more about it? And he's like, I'm so glad you asked me about this because this tree is considered to be kind of a freak of nature. And he said, it's actually a symbiotic tree. The tree that you're looking at used to have a host tree inside of it. And I was like, what do you mean? And he said, well, we actually call this tree the strangler tree. And he said, and here's why. So the strangler tree forms a root system close to a healthy tree or host tree. And when it realizes that that healthy tree has a good light source, good water source, good air source, and good nutrients, it basically kind of slivers its root towards the tree and tries to act like it's just being a friend of that tree. And scientists literally refer to what the strangler tree does to the host tree as nature's unwanted hug, which I just thought was really sweet and kind of creepy. But anyway, so he's basically going up near that tree like, hey, can I just, you know, can I get some of this sunlight with you? I just need a little bit and maybe just a little bit of your water. And little by little, that strangler tree goes around and around and around. And its root system just keeps on getting tighter and tighter and tighter around the host tree before the host tree even realizes it. And it forms this fortress around it, like in that picture. And eventually, it sucks the life out of the host tree and literally chokes it out and takes all of its water source, all of its light source, all of the nutrients, and the very air that it needs to survive. And as I was looking at this, it reminded me of another thing I found in my research when I was researching shalom. And I found this other Hebrew word that is very closely related to shalom, and it's the word shalal. It's spelled S-H-A-L-A-L. It's taking authority or seizing authority by destructive means. Yeah. So when I saw that strangler tree, I was like, well, there's shalal. There's a physical example in nature of what shalal is. And, you know, thankfully, we don't have to be like that strangler tree, but I do feel like there's things in our life that are like strangler trees. There's things in our life, relationships in our life, habits in our life that are literally sucking the very life out of us. And the enemy would love for us to believe that we've got to have to be like that healthy tree and allow these things to overtake us. But we have a God that says he is greater, that there is nothing that he cannot overcome. There is nothing in our life that he cannot help us with. But we have to be able to recognize it. And it takes us being mindful and saying, Lord, search my heart. And even as a married couple, Lord, search our hearts. Please reveal the strangler trees in our life. Because just like that strangler tree was so crafty with that host tree, there's little blind spots in our life where we get going on autopilot and we're just trucking along. And before you know it, there's this thing in our life and we're like that host tree. And we're all of a sudden, it's like we have this fortress around us and we can't really think clearly and we can't really see clearly. And our relationship is a little bit rocky and we're like, what happened? And that's why we got to keep rooted and surrendered to the Lord, because he will help us to see what these things are. And I'm telling y'all, we have a powerful God that comes in and rescues us and busts up that root system and says, he is my child, she is my child, stop messing with my kids.
11: That's right.
15: And I just want to say this, that we have a God that, you know, we know in the word it says he raises dead things to life. Well, he raises dead marriages to life. Like, you might have come to this conference and felt like this is our last ditch effort. We're going to go through the motions. We're going to say we did it. You know, we went through the motions. We tried. But I want you to know that God has you here for a reason, because he wants to give you something new. He is doing something new for you, and he is bringing you new life. And he can take your marriage to a place that you never thought it could go. But it takes time. It takes also honesty, takes vulnerability, and being willing to reveal the strangler trees in your life and allow God to do the work that he needs to do to make you healthy once again.
14: And that's a powerful and beautiful picture of what God wants for all of us. And so how do we get there? We remember to embrace peace when we remember we don't have to carry our burdens alone. And in marriage especially, we should never carry our burdens alone. So you have a burden bearer in Christ and also in your spouse. First in Christ, Jesus said, come to me all who are weary and carry heavy burdens, and I will give you rest. And our Savior is calling us to him and saying, let me take that weight off your shoulders. You were never meant to carry it. Let me carry that for you. As you just put your trust and your hope in me, let me walk with you through this. And then within marriage, we should do this. Carry each other's burdens, and in this way, you will fulfill the law of Christ. That your joys in marriage, when you share your joys, the joys get twice as joyful. And in marriage, when you share your burdens, the burdens get less than half as heavy. Because when we're sharing each other's burdens, it makes the load much easier to bear. And like Ashley said yesterday, that's why there's never just his burden or her burden. It's always ours. It's always something we're going to face together. And I think that we miss out on that sometimes because we're prone to focus on the wrong things. Like the enemy is a great distractor and he wants to get your eyes focused on the wrong things. He wants your eyes focused on everything that you feel is wrong with your spouse or everything they're doing that annoys you or everything that's chaotic out in the world or everything that you feel is wrong with yourself. And we've got to sometimes start by shifting our perspective and say, Lord, help me to be Philippians 4:8. Let me fix my mind and my thoughts on that which is good and beautiful and pleasing and excellent and worthy of praise. It doesn't mean I put my head in the sand and pretend like the problems aren't there, but it lets me look at those struggles with the right perspective. We've got to be able to put our perspective and our eyes on the right thing because you're going to find whatever you keep looking for. Jesus said, whatever you keep seeking is what you will find. So if you're always looking for a reason to be stressed, you're going to find reasons to be stressed. If you're always looking for those annoying things your spouse does, then those annoying things your spouse does are all you're going to see. But if you switch your perspective and say, Lord, help me to see the reasons to be thankful. Help me to see the reasons to be joyful, God. Help me to be reminded of your promises. Help me to put my eyes on the right place. Because sometimes we don't know, Lord, where do you want me to fix my focus? Where should I be looking? Because there's all different kinds of things competing for my attention. And help my eyes, my heart, to be drawn to what you want me to focus on. Yeah. And where he's going to draw your eyes over and over again is to that which is good and lovely and pleasing and excellent, worthy of praise. And when he draws your mind to something that's negative within yourself, it's because it's the Holy Spirit's way of conviction to say, I'm drawing your eyes here because even though it's uncomfortable, it's a place where I want to work in you.
17: Yes.
14: It's a place where I want to come alongside you and bring healing. When he draws your eyes to something that's broken in the marriage, it's because he's saying, you know, this is a problem you guys have let grow worse by completely avoiding it. And I want you to, as a team, come alongside me and let me carry you through this. But this is something that has to be addressed because until you deal with this, it's going to be what's holding you back. And so part of our prayer should always be, Lord, don't let me have blind spots. Show me what within me you need me to work on, what within our marriage you need me to work on, but help me always to defer to kindness and to look for the good in my spouse and to be their biggest encourager and not their biggest critic. Some people, have you ever been around somebody who acts like criticism is their spiritual gift? Have you ever been around these folks? They'll make it churchy. They won't call it criticism. They'll call it discernment. I'm just discerning. I can tell everything that's wrong with you. It's like, that's not a spiritual gift. You're being a jerk and making it sound churchy. But encouragement is a spiritual gift, and it's one we're called to give. We've got to be each other's biggest encouragement.
11: And that's where we'll end this message from Dave and Ashley Willis speaking at Church of the Highlands in Birmingham, Alabama on today's episode of Focus on the Family with Jim Daly.
13: What a great message, John. And I want to thank Dave and Ashley for allowing us to share it with our listeners, with you. I love Dave's final point that we tend to magnify whatever we focus on, and we need to be mindful of that. It's really not that hard to change our focus and be an encourager to our spouse and our children. And if you struggle with that, let me remind you that Focus on the Family has a great team of caring Christian counselors that would be happy to give you a free one-time consultation. These are really talented, compassionate folks that can listen to your story, pray with you, and offer some helpful follow-up resources. Here's what we heard from Betsy about her experience with the team. Over the years of raising four kids, I've spoken to your counselors for prayer and received so much support, as well as several helpful books. A few years ago, my grown daughters called Focus for prayer and advice on a situation that involved a family conflict. I was so blessed that they, too, looked to Focus on the Family for counsel. Thank you for being there for all of us. And that's amazing.
11: It really is. What a testimony to God's goodness to use this ministry to make generational impact.
13: Yeah, and we can't do it alone. We thank the Lord for the work he's done through our counselors, and we are also thankful to the families that regularly donate to support the ministry and that counseling work. You're making it possible to help other families like Betsy's. And if you haven't given to Focus, may I ask you to consider doing so. You can do ministry by financially supporting us. I believe that's how the Lord sees it. I will commit to running Focus effectively and efficiently so you can do ministry through it. The best way to help us is with a monthly pledge. It doesn't have to be a large amount. It's the consistency that helps us balance our budget and plan for future outreach. And when you make a monthly pledge of any amount, we'd like to send you a book written by Ashley Willis called Peace Pirates, Conquering the Beliefs and Behaviors That Steal Your Treasure in Motherhood. As the mother of four boys, Ashley has a lot of experience in this area. And if you can't make a monthly pledge right now, we understand. We can also send you the book for a one-time gift of any amount.
11: Yeah, take the next step in pursuing shalom in your home with this great book from Ashley Willis. 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Next time, a homicide detective uses his skills to assess the claims of Jesus Christ.
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18: 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Trust fading? 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
0: 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The KCIS Seattle area forecast today, sunshine after some morning clouds and highs in the 70s.
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21: What is the one thing that always makes me cry, makes me tear up?
22: 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And so I would say a good story.
21: Yeah, I mean, that's it. You know, if I'm at church and there's an emotional moment, video, worship, hands raised, singing my heart out, that's emotional. But when somebody walks up and tells their story, I don't know what it is. I'm over there like sobbing most of the time.
22: Yeah.
21: You love that, huh?
22: I love that you do that because you don't do it every day like in normal life. So there's something that's maybe there. But I think all of us, good story is compelling. It draws us in.
21: The Family Life Today, where we want to help you pursue the relationships that matter most. I'm Dave Wilson.
22: And I'm Ann Wilson. 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This is Family Life Today.
21: So today is story day. We've got Kina Aragon with us, a spoken word poet, an author, a speaker, a wife, a mom, and we're going to get to hear your story. So Kina, welcome.
22: Thank you for having me. I'm so excited to be here, and I'm a sucker for stories well. Oh, yeah.
1: Well, you create stories with your words.
22: Yeah, that's what I want to
21: Can you tell us, like, your whole life story in a spoken word? Can you just make one up on the spot?
22: Back in 1989. No.
21: A lot of your spoken word, though, is your life story, I'm guessing.
22: Yeah, a lot of it just comes out of wherever I'm at in life, and just honestly, writing poetry and spoken word pieces came after I came to know the Lord.
1: Oh,
21: really?
22: So I've always seen it as truly like a gift from God that I want to use for His glory in whatever capacity I can write creatively. I've always enjoyed writing in general, but it was always very academic and class presentations and things like that. But when I was 16, a friend on my volleyball team shared the gospel with me, and I saw later on as she and her mom were kind of tag teaming, discipling me in that first year, I saw her older sisters do a spoken word piece to honor their mom, and I was like, huh, that's cool. I mean, I've always liked hip hop, but you know, I've never really tried to write like that.
1: Are you artistic?
22: I never really was. Like, I was an athlete, so that was it. You know, it was school and sports, and that's it. And actually, the girl who shared the gospel with me later was like, I remember you used to be terrible at poetry. We did the poetry segment in like 10th grade or whatever it was. She was like, yeah, your poems were not good. So like I said, I mean, after I came to know the Lord, I just would write in my journal, and it would kind of come out as poetry, just whatever I was processing in life, what I was processing as I was learning about God. An English teacher caught wind of that, and she was like, you're going to be a part of this poetry slam that I'm putting together. It was a big public high school here in Orlando. She said, you need to memorize a poem and perform it, and that was kind of my first getting on stage and performing a memorized poem, and it was like in front of multiple classes of like 300 students at a time. And I just remember that a lot of my peers coming up to

0: You know, fashion, everyone just calls me Kina. So I was born in the Philippines and then moved as a baby back here to Orlando and grew up here. And I grew up pretty Catholic background, and I really didn't have any interest in God. It was in middle school, maybe, that I started to ask the nuns questions. I was the annoying student that's like, excuse me, how do we know what Muslims believe isn't true? How can we really believe the virgin birth? How can, you know, I just had questions like that. But yeah, the answer I would get back a lot was just have faith. But there really wasn't much of an object to my faith. There wasn't really this study or love for scripture. I didn't know much about it. And so I went into high school. Went from this small little Catholic school where I'm like one of the only black kids there, experienced racism, experienced all this stuff. But I found this identity and sense of belonging through sports. So going into high school, I was asked to play basketball for one of the public high schools here. And so that was going to be my focus. And it was my focus, basketball and then volleyball. And experienced in, I believe it was 10th grade, just this sense of what's the point? Like I had at that point in a high school way, I had it all, right? Like my family was fairly well off at the time and I had the boyfriend, I had the popularity, I had done well in sports, done well in schools. I felt like very Ecclesiastes, like, all right, I have all these things, now what? It's meaningless. Feels like chasing after the wind. So I started to very, just to myself, kind of grapple with some of those questions. What's this all for? What's the point? If you're smart, you die. If you're not so smart, you die. If you're rich, you die. If you're poor, you die.
1: So you had those kind of thoughts in 10th grade.
0: Yeah, and even before then.
2: Very similar to my story age even, but I remember being in bed thinking, why am I here?
0: Yeah.
2: What's the point?
0: Yeah. Always felt very empty, despite all the good things, you know, God had blessed us with. And so I had a friend in my English class who was a track star. I admired her, of course, because she was another athlete and she was very smart. But what I noticed was, even though she was very approachable, she wasn't cursing people out like we were. She wasn't gossiping like we were. She wasn't doing the same things. I just took note of that. And eventually she ended up being my best hitter on my volleyball team. I was a setter. So of course I liked her for that because she got us all the points. And I started to spend more time with her outside of practice, go to her house, and their family, they were believers. They didn't kind of thump me over the head with the Bible or anything, but they were just very welcoming. So I always say it was really their hospitality that drew me in, just the sense that I could feel grace and warmth, the way they interacted with each other, just all things I noticed. I'm like, wow. Wow, they're different. I think it was after prom or homecoming, I think it was either junior year or sophomore year. I remember talking to that friend. I slept over and I saw like a Bible verse on her wall that she had printed out. I don't know if people still do that where they print out Bible verses, just throw it on their walls. But
1: We've done it.
0: Mm-hmm. Yeah, it was like the oddest Bible verse to have on your wall, but it was from the book of James and it said, so you believe there's one God, good. Even the demons believe that and tremble.
1: She has
0: that. But honestly, the Lord used that because I was like, I would have said at that time, I'm Christian. I'm good. I'm a good person. You know, I have morals. And of course, at that time, I was also seeing my sins snowball. So as much as my parents tried to raise me with morals in high school, I got exposed to so many things and that I got enslaved to sexual sin, all kinds of stuff. So I saw that verse and I was like, huh? What does that mean?
1: And God really used that.
0: Yes.
1: That's awesome.
0: Yeah. And she shared just that you can have a relationship with God. I'd never heard that language before. She just more so shared story. At first, she didn't necessarily share like the full, okay, this is what Jesus did, but just that you can have a relationship possible. And of course, I thought about that later. And I remember one providential night, I was in my room wrestling with those same questions. You know, why am I here? I think I was stressed about something, maybe volleyball. And it led to this just breakdown. I finally had an emotional breakdown. So I didn't used to cry. I was very avoidant with my feelings, just, you know, suppress. I'm tough, and, you know, I don't have issues. I was in my room and just had a breakdown, and I have an aunt and uncle who's my ninang and ninong, which is like your godmother, godfather in the Philippines, who are believers, and they would send me a Bible like all the time, like as a gift. So I had Bibles in my room. I just never read them. They were just dusty. And so that day, that night, I opened

0: up one of the Bibles they sent me, not really knowing even how to read scripture or like what it's about. I just opened it to the middle, which happened to be the Psalms, and it was Psalm 69. And all I remember, of course, it's poetry, and all I remember was just seeing the type of emotional language. Mm-hmm. I thought the Bible was thou, thy, you know, old King James language that I couldn't understand. And I thought it was all commands. So to see a poem where the poet is like, save me, I'm drowning. I have more enemies than hair on my head. You know, rescue me with your sure salvation. These types of words, I was like, wow, something drew me to that. And
1: I want to read that.
0: Oh, yeah. Go ahead.
1: Let's read part of it.
0: Yeah.
1: Maybe you should read it
0: because
1: you're good at
0: that.
1: I like hearing your voice when you do it.
0: Yeah.
1: The whole beginning is.
0: Right?
1: I'm exhausted from crying for help. My
0: throat. And that's exactly where I was at.
1: Really?
0: Yeah. So this is, I don't even know what version I was reading, but this is ESV. This is what blew me away was the beginning. Save me, O God, for the waters have come up to my neck. I sink in deep mire where there is no foothold. I have come into deep waters and the flood sweeps over me. Oof, you guys are making
1: see,
0: I know. I'm about to cry now. Just remembering that. I'm weary with my crying out. My throat is parched. My eyes grow dim with waiting for my God. More number than the hairs of my head are those who hate me without cause. Mighty are those who would destroy me, those who would attack me with lies. And down to verse 5, oh God, you know my folly. The wrongs that I've done are not hidden from you. And verse 6, let not those who hope in you be put to shame through me. Oh Lord, God of hosts. Let not those who seek you be brought to dishonor through me.
2: I mean, are you remembering that night?
0: Yeah, I am. I am, but I'm also thinking, wow, how relevant those words have been to me now, 20 or so years later of walking with the Lord.
1: And how sweet of him to take you to that scripture.
0: Yeah.
1: That just sunk and pierced your heart.
0: It did.
1: What did you feel? This is a God that what?
0: That allows me to feel. I didn't allow myself to feel, and I would say in some ways in my childhood, I wasn't allowed to feel. Mm. Yeah, I wasn't allowed to express anger. I wasn't allowed to express those things. Maybe not explicitly, hey, you're not allowed to have those things, but implicitly, those were things that I didn't know that I could safely express. And here I open the Bible, and it's words like that, and I'm like, wait a minute. You're allowed to talk like that? Like, that's how I feel.
1: Yeah.
2: I mean, it's so beautiful as I hear your story to think, number one, God used a family. You know, this mom and dad, your friend.
1: Their hospitality.
2: You being in their home. And I think often we as families, especially Christian families, I'm sure our listeners are like, God's not going to use us. No, when you have people in your home or in your neighborhood, it's powerful. You watch them. You watch the way they talk. You watch how she lived at school and you notice there's something different. And then God uses art through scripture that connects to you. I came to Christ at a music concert and I'm a musician. And Ann said to me the other day, she goes, isn't that interesting that God would use music and it hit your soul different than a preacher? And I'm like, huh.
0: Yeah.
2: And yours was the word of God, but through poetry in the word of God. That's just pretty cool how God works.
1: I love how he woos us.
0: Yeah, exactly.
2: You guys and are both crying.
0: I gotta start crying,
2: I guess.
0: First 5 minutes. Come on, guys. Help me out. I'm trying to make it through the interview.
2: I mean, you're alone in your bedroom.
0: Alone by myself.
2: Dusty Bible, open it up, boom.
0: Yeah, didn't know how to pray. I just knew I was crying and I was reading that. Then I was like, I should probably ask my friend about this stuff because she seems to know about it. So I was too shy to talk to her because I feel like I've never been great on my feet to just have a conversation or to say certain things.
2: You're a spoken word artist. You're not good on your feet.
0: Those are memorized.
2: Really? So you still feel that a little bit?
0: I do.
2: Really?
0: Yeah, I prefer the comfort of thinking through writing it and then, okay, now I know what I want to say.
2: So you wanted to talk to her, but you were afraid.
0: I wanted to talk to her. Even though she was very friendly, I was still a little afraid to ask her about these things. Felt very intimate. So I wrote a letter, very long-winded, and that's also very on-brand for me, but very long-winded letter, essentially just saying, hey, I don't know what's going on, but can you maybe just explain more of this God stuff to me? I know I use the word repent wrong. I use all kinds of, I just try to grab words that I maybe had heard before.
2: What do you mean I use the word repent wrong?
0: I don't think I have enough repent. letter years later. I don't know where it is now, but I read it and I was like, what? Anyways, she knew what I was trying to say. I was nervous to give it to her. I gave it to her. And I think it was the next day she had one of those gospel tracts that has little illustrations and this is what
1: for spiritual
2: it
1: love.
2: Yellow,
0: it was basically
2: was it?
0: That.
1: Yeah.
2: Knowing God personally.
0: But it was through the Impact Movement. So it was kind of like incorporating also African American history. So I don't know. It was really special.
2: Yeah.
0: And we were on the bus on our way to an away game for volleyball. So she sat next to me on the bus and said, all right, do you want me to explain this? And I was like, yeah, for sure. She opened it, explained it. And especially coming from a Catholic background, it was that Ephesians 2:8, you know, that it's not by works that you're saved, but by grace through faith in Christ. And that was very powerful for me because I was thinking, wait, what? I thought I had to work for this. Like,
2: yeah, right.
1: Isn't it crazy? Like, wait a minute.
0: Yeah. What are you saying? And she even mentioned, you know, God becomes your father. And I was kind of uncomfortable with that. And that kind of goes back to my story with that. And I just remember being very intrigued, but I knew that like God had done the work for me through Jesus, and being a perfectionist and being somebody who felt like I was never good enough, I'm always going to fail, and just that type of person, to know that God did that for me and that he wasn't expecting me to try to work my way to him, that he bridged that gap. Just simple truth like that, I was like, wow. And she thought that I was not interested just because I wasn't talking. I was just really taking it in. So I was very silent. She was thinking like, she's not, she doesn't care. But after the game, I remember I went home, I kept the gospel track and I went through it again. And you know, it has a little prayer at the end and I didn't know how to pray. So I was like, okay, I'll just read this prayer. And it was genuine. You know, I asked Christ to save me and I went to school the next day and I was like, cool. So what's next? Like I did the prayer thing and she's like, what? Like, you know, I'm just like thrown off by her excitement. And she's like, we're sisters now. We're sisters in Christ. And I was like, okay, cool. So I didn't know what anything really meant, but I just knew that there had been a shift and a change in me, and I was hungry. Like at that point, I just wanted to read the Bible. I wanted to know. Then, of course, I'm reading James. I'm reading all these things in the Bible. I'm like, oh, this is relevant. How come no one told me? This is so relevant. That's kind of how it started. And so that, you know, you have that honeymoon phase.
2: Well, yeah, I mean, I've got tears in my eyes now, and it's and it's picturing this high school volleyball player sitting on a bus with you, having the courage, because you showed interest. I mean, I was thinking, you know, that's something as parents dream as we raise our kids, that they would know eternal things and know what matters. And I mean, that was one of our goals in raising our three sons, is that what they would love God and love others.
0: Mm.
2: And we call it make a dent where they're sent. Wherever God's put you, make an impact. And she did.
0: Wow.
2: And you're now making an impact on the world because a high school girl said, I'm going to share the gospel on a volleyball bus trip.
0: Yes.
2: You know, when nobody else is thinking eternity. Wow, that's beautiful.
1: One of the questions we get most often this time of year is, what study should we do with our small group?
2: I thought you were going to say, who's going to win the Super Bowl?
1: No, I wasn't going to say that. And honestly, if you haven't done the new Art of Marriage, and I said, it's a new Art of Marriage.
2: It's been like refreshed, redone, and it is awesome.
1: You should do it. Give it a shot.
2: Yeah, you can do the Art of Marriage. And if you want, maybe you want to do a parenting study. We have the Art of Parenting or Vertical Marriage. They're all video studies and workbooks, and they're on sale right now through the end of August. 25% off. That's a deal. I like sales.
1: Me too.
2: So go to familylife.com/shop. 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I got to ask you this, though. What about the father thing?
1: Yeah, that you know, referred
2: that
1: to.
2: Hit you.
0: There's a lot of things I'm working through in trauma therapy right now that I'm still trying to put words to and articulate what my childhood experience was. But I would just say it was a bit rocky. Mm. And that's probably putting it lightly. It was tough. And so I have complex PTSD. I was just recently diagnosed with that. And so I do still get into, even though my dad and I have a great relationship now, I still get into these fight or flight moments where I get triggered by something and or frozen. You know, I could feel frozen or want to run away from stuff. And when I heard that God could be my father, it was like these complex feelings that I had, like, I want that. Also, what does that mean? What does that come with?
1: Yeah.
0: And so I would say a lot of my journey of learning who God is learning to not project the shortcomings of my father onto God, and also learning that my story didn't start with me being born. It even started before that with my dad's trauma and his story, and he has had wounds, and my mom too, and their parents, and this, you know, there's intergenerational. But then the story doesn't even start with that. It goes all the way back to the garden, and then it doesn't even start with Adam and Eve. It actually goes before that, which is what my books are about, which is that before anything, you were loved. And my journey, I think, as a believer has been trying to grow in that reality that I may know intellectually, but that practically or emotionally, mentally, it can be a hard thing for me to really accept or to really soak in and enjoy at times.
2: Yeah,
0: and
2: you're not alone.
1: I think that was my greatest struggle. Even when we went to seminary, I know God loves me.
0: Yeah,
1: I know the scripture says that. I know it analytically, but sometimes I can't get it down into my heart to experience it and to feel his great love.
0: Yes.
1: And it's taken years to be able to figure that out.
2: Yeah,
1: and I love that you're wrestling with it.
2: Yeah, it's great
1: seeking.
2: That you're in your 30s and you're wrestling with this. I don't think I even started to wrestle with my dad wound. Because when I heard the same thing, that God can be your father, I was like, that's not a good thing. My dad was an alcoholic abuser, gone. So my first thought was, oh, so he'll leave me like my dad did. I had to wrestle through. No, that's not the Heavenly Father. He's the perfect father.
0: Yeah.
2: So what you're wrestling through, I think a lot of our listeners are going, I'm there now.
1: Oh, yeah.
2: You know, even your children's books, as I read through them, I'm like, well, these are great. These are for kids, but they're for adults as well, because we need to understand that we're made out of love and that love comes from the Father.
0: Yeah, it's beautiful.
2: I mean, as you think through, I mean, we've heard so all the way up to, you know, you're coming to Christ. What would you say, because we don't have a lot of time left, is the biggest difference he's made in your life?
0: Oof, come on, man.
2: I need another hour.
0: Oh, man, the biggest difference.
2: You only got one thing.
0: Has been story. To go back to the beginning.
2: What do you mean?
0: I believe story in so many ways shapes our identity and our identities, right? Like, I'm a Filipino, I'm a Puerto Rican. Like, the stories of, for example, the Taino people in Puerto Rico, that has something to do with me. So I believe story in so many ways shapes our identity, and that when you look at the story of scripture, of course, it's filled with little stories as well, many stories that make up one. And God is never speaking into a vacuum. He's speaking into a story. He's speaking into somebody with wounds, with trauma, with preconceived notions of who he is. He's speaking into a place where it's just not like an empty slate. It's no. He knows how to step into the messiness of our stories and the beauty of our stories, and to bring dignity to the Imago Dei that's in us, to us being made in the image of God, and to redeem that. God is a story writer. He's a storyteller. Yeah. He's the best one, obviously. And he writes with a really good redemptive arc. That's the biggest difference, because in my dark moments, I could see my life as, and even my walk with Christ past that honeymoon phase that I was just talking about, past that time as just trauma after trauma after trauma. That, what was the point? Why am I following Jesus? Like, this is hard. Like, I'm experiencing so many things. Or I can look at it as God has been writing this story. And even through the hardships, has been interested in making a new creation out of me that changes me in a deeper level than I could have ever known. I'm certain that I would have given up on life itself at this point in my life if I did not have the Lord. And a big part of that is understanding that he is writing a story with a beautiful end.
2: What a great day with Kina Aragon. And again, her books are kids' books. They're called Love Made, Love Gave, and Love Can. 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And guess what? We got her back tomorrow. So we'll see you tomorrow.
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8: USA Radio News, I'm Ron Warner. Jury selection in the murder trial of the man accused of killing rapper Tupac Shakur is set to begin today in Las Vegas.
9: Dwayne Davis is accused of orchestrating the 1996 murder and faces life in prison without parole if convicted. The Clark County, Nevada District Attorney's Office has submitted a list of potential witnesses that contains over 200 names. I'm Mark Mayfield.
8: The heavens will put on a show this week as the Perseid meteor shower reaches its peak.
10: It happens as the Earth passes through the trail of debris left behind by the Swift-Tuttle comet, debris that burns up on hitting the atmosphere. The best time to watch will be overnight, Wednesday, August 12th through Thursday, August 13th, when a new moon offers darker skies. I'm Tammy Trujillo.
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11: The KCIS Seattle area forecast today, sunshine after some morning clouds and highs in the 70s.
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14: We all have our unguarded moments. 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And our view is blocked and out gushes how we really feel.
15: Can a person of deep faith fall into deep depression? Can someone who genuinely loves God reach a place so dark they can't find their way out? Chuck Swindoll says yes, and he says the church has too often been the last place to make that confession. Today on Insight for Living, Chuck brings this difficult journey home with the word of grace for anyone who's ever screamed at the sky and wondered if God was listening. The answer may surprise you. He not only listens, God can handle everything you say. Chuck begins with prayer.
14: Thank you for the reminder that your book is true. That when you paint your servants, you paint them warts and all. You do not hide from us their depression, their doubts, their grief. even days so dark that some wish they had never been born. And so today, while in the midst of this study of a troubled, heartbroken, grieving life, this day I pray that you will minister in a deep way to some who are in that kind of place at this time in their lives. And you would bring a sense of comfort and remind that there isn't any pit so deep, but that you are deeper still. Thank you for the place of quietness we enjoy here, freedom from the interruption of the enemy or the adversary. Thank you for brave men and women who fight for our cause in places that are hard to pronounce and in locations marked by terror and danger. Take care of them and watch over them, and because of them, give us protection. Sustain our liberty. Ours is a dark world, one that's fallen and lost its way. And rather than being smug and complacent in it, give us a passion for those who can't find their way home. Give us a sweet understanding of such a miserable situation that we might be for them a light in their darkness and hope in their hurt and a rescue from their valley. Thank you for the sheer pleasure of the worship of you, our triune God. Find favor in the giving from motive to action as we continue our worship in Jesus, your name. And everyone said, amen.
15: Listening to Insight for Living. 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Chuck titled today's message, The Mournful Wail of a Miserable Man.
14: Now, I need to warn you ahead of time as we turn to the third chapter. This will not be a pleasant sermon. This is not easy preaching. I don't know of a person on earth that has ever said Job 3 is their favorite chapter in the Bible. I don't know of anyone who has ever memorized a verse out of Job 3. It's one of those chapters you get to and you find yourself saying, well, let's see what else there is in the book of Job. Surely there's something. Unless you have known the black hole of depression yourself, and you read, not with shock, but you read nodding with understanding, because you've been there. Here the scabs are pulled from the sores and the pus of reality runs down Job's life. But the wonderful plan of God is wonderful from his perspective, not yours and mine. In fact, you say as you go to bed at night, naked I came from my mother's womb, naked I shall return. The Lord gave, the Lord has taken away. Blessed be the name of the Lord. And you are the one who says to your mate, shall we not accept good from God and also not accept adversity as well? And in all this, you don't sin with your lips. The same man who wrote that in chapters 1 and chapter 2 wrote this in chapter 3, and don't you doubt it. The same man. And we don't want him to write what he writes in chapter 3 because it doesn't seem like he's really walking with God. I mean, he has the audacity to say at the end, I am not at ease, I am not quiet, I am not at rest. I am in turmoil. And we are given entrance into a slice of Job's life that is as real as more testimonies who fill this room than any of us would ever believe. Even the godly can be depressed. But Job is hung out here for all to see. We all have our unguarded moments. We all have times when we reach the end of our tether, when the clouds of doom seem greater than the sun of tomorrow. and our view is blocked and out gushes how we really feel. And thankfully, no one is there to hear. But with Job, there were three friends who sat and stared and heard every word and began to put together their thoughts so they could set him straight as soon as they got a chance to talk. How tragic. Allow me a couple of somewhat technical comments as we get underway, may I? At this point in the Hebrew text, poetry begins. In the prologue, chapters 1 and 2 are written in prose, just as they appear in your Bible, in a narrative form. As you would pick up a novel to read it, that's prose. As you would read a newspaper article, that's prose. It reads just like a book. But when you get to chapter 3 in the Hebrew, you begin to read poetry, and it appears in meter. It appears as poetry. And that runs all the way through chapter 42, verse 6. So the greater part of this book is poetry. That's why the book falls in the category of the poetry section of the Bible. It is mainly poetry. Now, the second little technical comment. Job's outburst, get this, is not prompted mainly because of physical suffering. It's prompted because he's lost touch with God. It's a major difference. He is miserable because he's lost his best friend. How close he had been with God when he got married to Mrs. Job. How happy their relationship was, meaning his and God's, as the first of the few children were conceived and as the babies were born and as these seven boys and three girls filled their home with laughter. How near God seemed to him, and as the business grew and the caravans multiplied and the prophet began to come in, and as he was blessed with the joy of prosperity and as he and God walked together in the cool of the evening, how close God was until that day. Everything broke loose. And he lost camp. He lost livestock. He lost all of the animals. He lost home. He lost all 10 children. And he lost his health. And worst of all, the heavens were brass. And God no longer walked with him in the cool of the evening. And God no longer came alongside to say, "My son, let me explain what this is all about. The devil came and he dared me to do, and I want you to know I'm trusting that you'll..." No, he knew none of that. You and I know all of that. He's never read the first two chapters of Job. He's just living out the result of the chapters. And he's reached the end of his rope. This is the day you slam the door shut. This is the day you say to those even close to you, "Leave me alone." This is the day in his life when he cannot find his friend, his heavenly Father. One man writes, "The third chapter of Job must be one of the most depressing chapters in the Bible. While some might be as depressed as Job was and use these verses to give vent to their feelings, few sermons are made from this chapter. Few verses are claimed as promises, and few are remembered for the warmth of their sentiment. It is the lowest of several low points in the book." Afterward, Job opened his mouth and cursed the day of his birth. Because you have patiently sat through my opening comments, you're not quite as shocked as the novice would be who reads this and says, "Aha, there you go. Satan said he would curse God. Now he does it." Wait. It may be poetry, but let's read it accurately. He doesn't curse God. He curses the day of his birth. There's a difference. To say, "Why was I ever born?" is much different than saying, "I no longer believe in you, God." It's saying, "I am so totally and completely alone, I regret that I ever drew breath. In fact, I regret that I was ever conceived in the womb of my mother." Verses 1 to 10, he regrets his birth. Verses 11 to 19, he wished he'd been born dead. Verses 20 through 26, he longs to die. End of sermon. As I said earlier, if you weren't depressed when you started with me, you will be when I finish. Just pause and remember the aftershock of what is included in the word, chapter 3, verse 1, afterward. Afterward. Sitting at the city dump, head shaved, wife wringing her hands, three friends sitting 7 days and seven nights staring, not saying a word, chapter 2, verse 13, seeing the pain was very great after loss of all the children and everything he held dear, an ability to make a living with sores running and scabs pulling loose from those sores. After that, he opened his mouth and out came, "I wish I had never been born." And that's not all he said. If you like marking your Bibles, you will have a field day with the words "let" and "may" in verses 3 through 9. They appear over and over again. These are called jussives, J-U-S-S-I-V-E, in the Hebrew. I call them wish verbs. They are wish verbs. May this happen, may that happen. Let this happen, let that happen. Let these things happen. And while I'm at it, let this and let that. It's poetry, folks. It's poetry. Let the day perish, verse 4. May the day be darkness. Let God above care not for it, verse 5. Let darkness and black gloom claim it. Let a cloud settle on it. Let the blackness of the day terrify it, verse 6. Let it not rejoice among the days of the year. Let it not come into the number of the months. Take it out of the calendar. Forget my birthday. Let that night be barren. Let no joyful shout enter it. Let those curse it who curse the day, verse 9. Let the stars of its twilight be darkened. Let all that happen. For goodness sake, Job, what is it? It is depression. I want none of this thing called life. And interestingly, suicide never enters his mind. Never an attempt, never a word about it, never a warning against it. It was so foreign to the life of the faithful. I thought it was interesting while working through this wail to see what he said in verse 3. Not only does he regret the day of his birth, he even regrets the conception. Let the day perish on which I was born. And in good poetic fashion, he returns even further. And the night, let it perish when they said a boy is conceived. In a day of easy abortion, isn't it interesting that he does not call the conception of the fetus a tissue or the mass of protoplasm? He calls it a boy, because life begins at conception. Soon as the sperm enters the egg, you have a life. And in those days, it was applauded by those in the patriarch era. A boy, we have a boy. How wonderful. No, don't say that, says Job at this age and stage of his life. May that day be dark. Obliterate it. Get rid of it. There's another part of this that sort of fascinates me. When I get down in the middle of the blackness of all of this, I come across verse 8. Let those curse it who curse the day. By the way, that means Job is probably not very experienced in cursing, so he offers those who curse well to pick up the day of his birth, and you take over, who are prepared, look closely, to rouse Leviathan. Now, I would say you've rarely used the word Leviathan in the last year or two of your life. What in the world is Leviathan? Read in your Webster's dictionary this definition: a sea monster represented as an adversary. But it goes further back than that. More specifically, Leviathan was a seven-headed sea monster of ancient Near Eastern mythology. In the Ugaritic literature of Canaan and Phoenicia in ancient days, eclipses were caused by leviathans coming out of the sea, swallowing the sun or the moon, and therefore causing darkness to be cast on this earth as Leviathan was roused from sleep in the sea and he swallowed up the sun or the moon. You say, what? And I say, poetry. See, that's a great way to handle this, isn't it? It's poetry. No, it's even more than poetry. It's mythology. And if you travel to Turkey or if you travel to Greece and you have an individual who is a native of that land and you are guided on a tour, you will hear more mythology than you will hear theology. The mythology is the whole basis of the gods of that land. And in ancient patriarchal days, it was still a part of that custom or of that literature. And he picks up the thought and says, oh, by while I'm at it, let Leviathan swallow up the sun of the day, make it dark. Does Joe believe in mythology? No. Any more than you or I believe in Santa Claus. When Christmas comes, we may refer to something as prompting Santa to do this or that. It's not that we believe in him. Last Christmas, I got a card from a good friend of mine, Paul Salehammer. He said, I just came across this. He said, we go through four stages with Santa, he said. First of all, we believe in him. And second, we don't believe in him. And third, we are him. And then fourth, we look like him. That's four stages of Santa. And we joke about Santa and we have fun with the myth of that. So Job, not having fun, but referring to this ancient creature who will return again in the poetry of this text. Not here, but later. And while lamenting that he did not perish at conception and grieving that he lived to see the day of his birth, please notice another interesting comment made in verse 11. Having said, why did I not die at birth, come forth from the womb and expire? Why did the knees receive me? Why the breasts that I should suck? The latter, we understand, the nursing of the mother, as Job's mother nursed him. But the knees, how curious. Some say that it has reference to the passing of the child as the mother births the infant. It passes, if you will, through the knees. But this says receive. It could be a reference to the mother placing the infant on her knees as she prepares to begin the nursing. It probably better refers to the patriarchal process of a father being given the infant shortly after birth. The child was placed on the knees of the father, and he would there give it the family's blessing. If you ever saw the television documentary Roots, you will remember the child being held by the father as he holds the child up before God and gives him to the Lord, if you will, in their ancient custom in Africa. In this case, a father would be given the infant and he would bless the child as the infant was placed on the knees. And Job says, why was I ever so blessed? Why did those knees ever receive me? Why wasn't it a corpse that they held in their hands? And then with the thought of becoming a corpse, ghoulish as it sounds, he turns to the blessing of that as he describes heaven, 13 through 19. Look closely. For now, meaning had I died, I would have been laying down and been quiet. I would have slept then, and I would have been at rest. I would have been alongside kings and counselors and princes, verse 15, who had gold and filling their houses with silver. Verse 17, there the wicked cease from raging. That's true in heaven. There the weary are at rest. Prisoners are at ease. They do not hear the voice of the taskmaster. The small and the greater there, and the slave is free from his master. It's a beautiful picture of peace and solemnity and ease. And he said, oh, that could have been my lot, but I lived. And I've lost it all. And as a result, verse 24, he takes us to his everyday experience. My groaning comes at the sight of my food. My cries pour out like water. When someone served him a simple meal, he groaned. The Hebrew word means to shriek. Ugh! You take that away. I have no interest in anything to eat. And the man, along with the suffering of the sickness, is now starving. And his cries come like water poured out. He speaks of his fears in verse 25 and his dread. The things I dreaded have fallen upon me. This may have reference to those days when he was prosperous and life was good, and he in unguarded moments wondered if they would remain that. And my worst fears have been realized, and now dread has fallen upon me. I am not at ease. I am not quiet. I am not at rest. I am full of turmoil. End of speech. His friends are nearby, staring him down, analyzing him from their vantage point of good health, and beginning their sermons, if you will, as they will soon rebuke him because he's getting what he deserves, if you can imagine. Did you, in years past, happen to see The Elephant Man? I think many of us did. Wonderful film. A film not for children, but a film with an adult theme about a man who struggled with a disease that resulted in a deforming and defacing of his person. And the head is enlarged, and thick, callus-like skin replaces the smooth skin that we have. And he looks like a, if you will, a sideshow freak. But he is a great man deep inside. And he's treated like a man who's escaped from the circus. And there's a tragic scene where he's running from the crowd as cameras are flashing and people are grabbing at him, and he finds his way to a railway station and races down steps to get away and finally winds up in the latrine, the soiled place of this public station. And they pour into that place and they're flashing their cameras, and right at the zenith of the film, he struggles to get the words out. I am a human being. You can hear a pin drop in the theater. I hear Job at that level, the end. Oh, God. Where are you?
15: I am a human being. Four words from a forgotten film, yet they echo the cry of every soul who has ever felt invisible in their suffering. Job's anguish wasn't weakness. It was the raw, unfiltered voice of a man crying out from the depths of his humanity, "Oh God, where are you?" Chuck Swindoll will bring this moving study to its conclusion next time on Insight for Living. It's titled The Mournful Wail of a Miserable Man. Meanwhile, we invite you to explore the resources that Chuck has prepared to accompany this series. 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
17: 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Paul said, "I can do all things through Christ who strengthens me." 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
11: 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The KCIS Seattle area forecast today, sunshine after some morning clouds and highs in the 70s.
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19: Well, you'll never find a book that has more pointed principles about living a pure life than the book of Proverbs. Throughout the whole book are illustrations, mini stories, things that you should take to heart when you read this book. In fact, one of the ways to study the book of Proverbs is get a notebook and put the topic at the top of the page. And every time you find a proverb on that subject, just write it in underneath the topic. And little by little, you'll convey to yourself the power of this book as all of the principles about individual subjects come together. That's kind of what I did when I prepared these messages and came up with these subjects. And I tell you, friends, there's so much in the book of Proverbs about living a pure life and the dangers and what happens when you don't. Tremendous reading for our culture today. Don't forget, during this month, we have a wonderful resource. It is a book about Israel. And even today, as I awoke, saw some crazy stuff being said about Israel from people here in America who've lost their minds about this nation and have become as anti-Semitic as some of the things surrounding the Holocaust. We need to be on our toes as believers and not be afraid to share what God has said about the nation of Israel. We've put it in a book, 100-plus pages, a beautiful gift book, and it's called God's Heart for Israel and Why It Should Have a Place in Your Heart, Too. And it's our resource for the month of August. When you send a gift of any size to Turning Point this month, we'll send this book to you if you ask for it, and it will be yours to read. And you'll be happy to have it because it will help you answer the questions that are being asked all over the country today. Now here's part two of Power Up Purity. Proverbs, how about purity?
20: Walter Trobisch was writing on sexual purity and God's forgiveness, and he made a statement in one of his articles that just jumped off the page to me. The statement was that God's wonderful forgiveness is so wonderful that God can make done things undone. And I looked at that and I thought, that's not true. That's not true. I never wrote a letter to anybody who wrote an article in a magazine before in my life, but I wrote him a letter. I said, I read your article and it is wonderful except for one statement. God cannot make done things undone. How many of you know that? I was at that time counseling with a young lady who was in trouble because of immorality. She was carrying a child that she should not have been carrying. She had no husband. She had been immoral. And she was brokenhearted, and she asked God to forgive her, and God did forgive her, no question about it, but the baby was born. You can't make done things undone. So there is a price, spiritually. But I don't want to talk about the spiritual price. I want to get down to the practical issues that affect this in our churches and in our homes, because Solomon looks at us as almost as if he's taking an x-ray picture of this particular time in history, and he tells us what happens when we do not follow God's clear direction about moral purity. First of all, we suffer personally. Proverbs 5:9 says, lest you give your honor to others and your years to the cruel one. One commentator I read said the word cruel one means blackmailer. Lest you give your honor to others and allow yourself to be blackmailed. You pay a price emotionally. Proverbs 5:11-14 says that this kind of activity fills your life with remorse and regret. And you mourn at last when your flesh and your body are consumed and you say, how I have hated instruction and my heart despised correction. I have not obeyed the voice of my teachers nor inclined my ear to those who instructed me. I was on the verge of total ruin in the midst of the assembly of the congregation. Notice, hated instruction, despised correction, obeyed not the voice of his teachers, inclined not his ear to those who instructed him. Here's a person who looks back on his life and realized that he had been forewarned and he had ignored the warning and had walked headlong into the whole situation in spite of that. I cannot tell you how many times people have come to talk to me over the years of my ministry about relationships that they knew were wrong, that they knew were in violation of the Word of God. And as we have talked, I have explained to them what God's Word said. And they have said, we're going to do this anyway and ask God to forgive us. That's tempting God with presumptuous sin. That's saying, I can do whatever I want and then I can just pray a prayer and God will make it all better. My friend, that is so presumptuous, and it helps you to understand how little you know both about the grace of God and the judgment of God. And then here's one that everyone who's been through a situation in life can certainly talk about, and that is how this deals with you financially. Proverbs 5:10, and notice what it says, lest aliens be filled with your wealth and your labors go to the house of a foreigner. Isn't that something? You watch people go through a divorce and see how they have to settle their business. Or here's another proverb, 6:26, for by means of a harlot, a man is reduced to a crust of bread. I know guys who work every day, and about 80% of their work goes toward alimony and settlement accounts and attorney's fees because they couldn't stay at home and do what God tells them to do. So they work every day, and they're reduced to a crust of bread.

one falls, this is especially true when it's someone in spiritual leadership. They may be forgiven and they may be restored, but they're never restored to the same level of influence that they had before it all happened. They can't recover the lost momentum in their life and regain the paths that once they walked. Then it touches you socially. Notice verses 29 through 35 of the sixth chapter say, "So is he who goes to his neighbor's wife. Whoever touches her shall not be innocent. People do not despise a thief if he steals to satisfy himself when he's starving. Yet when he is found, he must restore sevenfold. He may have to give up all the substance of his house. Whoever commits adultery with a woman lacks understanding." That means he's ignorant. "He who does so destroys his own soul. Wounds and dishonor he will get, and his reproach will not be wiped away. For jealousy is a husband's fury. Therefore he will not spare in the day of vengeance. He will accept no recompense, nor will he be appeased, though you give him many gifts." Every time I turn around, somebody's saying, "Well, if it's just me, and it's just her, and it's all right with me, and it's all right with her, how does that affect anybody else?" How many of you know that for every me and every her, there's four or five other people involved at each end? There's no such thing as just me and her. We all as men ought to pray, "Almighty God, preserve me from ever having to go in and sit down with my children and explain to them why their mother and I are not going to be together anymore, or why I have violated the covenant of marriage." There's always people hurt. It hurts you professionally, it hurts you socially, and there's a terrible, terrible penalty to be paid. You say, "Pastor Jeremiah, this is not a happy message." I know. But it is a message that comes out of the Word of God. And, you know, there are all these passages in the book of Proverbs strung together about wisdom. And if one person hears this warning and walks away from an affair that's about to happen, or gets out of an involvement that they've started to get into because they realize that God has sent them this love letter to warn them against the penalty, it will be worth all of the tension I feel in this room right now. Well, that's the problem. Let's talk about how we keep this from happening, all right? I want to get away from the problem. Let's go to the solution. Once again, the book of Proverbs gives us some encouragement. How do I keep this kind of thing from happening in my life? And I speak as a person who is taking this counsel along with you, because I'm no better than anyone else. I stand on this platform so you can see me, but not because I'm above you. I'm just one of you. I'm a fellow struggler, a fellow human being with all of the same potential to do something terrible if I don't walk with God. But listen to the Proverbs. First of all, respond to the counsel of God's Word. Here in this passage that we have read, and in all these passages, there is this plea on the part of the father to the son. Notice chapter 5, verses 1 and 2. "My son, pay attention to my wisdom. Lend your ear to my understanding, that you may preserve discretion and your lips may keep knowledge." Notice in this chapter, it talks about paying attention to what you hear. Some of you who are younger say, "Oh, they don't know what it's like to live in this culture. This is all puritanical. This is all fantasy on their part that people live pure lives." It is not so. There are people who live according to the Word of God and find the joy of a pure and moral lifestyle. Proverbs 7, the beginning, says this, "My son, keep my words and treasure my commandments within you. Keep my commands and live, and my law as the apple of your eye. Bind them on your fingers, write them on the tablet of your heart. Say to wisdom, 'You're my sister,' and call understanding your nearest kin, that they may keep you from the immoral woman and from the seductress who flatters with her words." What does that say? That the Word of God is the preventative. The Word of God will help you. You need to have the Word of God flowing through your life, memorizing Scripture, hearing God's Word, reading books, reading the Word of God over and over again. Let the Word of God renew your mind and fill your heart with God's truth. Psalm 119, verse 11 says, "Your word have I hidden in my heart." Why? "That I might not sin against you." And Psalm 119, verse 9 says, "How can a young man cleanse his way?" Listen, "By taking heed according to your word." That's it. Let the Word of God be your constant companion,
Can't get enough of the Word of God on Sunday for this to happen, I promise you. Can't get it by listening to Turning Point Radio or watching Turning Point Television.

0: You got to get in the book yourself. Let the word of God come through your spirit. Secondly, reject an arrogant attitude. Notice verse 26 of chapter 7. It says, "For she has cast down many wounded." Now watch this. "And all who were slain by her were strong men." How many of you know that there's no such person who is totally impervious to this kind of an attack or this kind of an involvement? The first thing we need to do, men, is exercise this knowledge, and women too, that any one of us, no matter what our background, no matter what our circumstances, capable of doing something to hurt God and hurt the ones that love us, and hurt our testimony and hurt our families. We're capable of it. The Bible says that we're not ever to allow pride to get into our lives, because pride goes before destruction and a haughty spirit before a fall. 1 Corinthians 10:12 says, "Therefore, let him who thinks he stands take heed lest he fall." A man had a date, and he took his date for a picnic, and they stopped. This is a true story. They stopped at Kentucky Fried Chicken and bought 2 boxes of chicken to go on their little picnic. And when they got to the park, he opened up his box of chicken. And instead of chicken, in the box was apparently that day's receipts, over $800. His date said, "What are you going to do with this?" He said, "Well, I'll take it back." "Absolutely." So he went back to Kentucky Fried and he took the box and he gave it to the proprietor. And the proprietor was overwhelmed, as you can well imagine. In our culture today, that kind of thing doesn't happen very often. And he said, "You know, this is an incredible story. This is a wonderful story. I'm going to call the newspapers, we're going to get them out here, and we're going to put this in the paper and let everybody know that honesty is still around." He says, "Oh, don't do that. The woman I'm with is not my wife." Now that illustrates the subtle way that we think. Isn't that right? You can be honest about $800 and absolutely dishonest about a more important relationship than you'll ever know. That's how easy Satan fools us into thinking we're incapable of making such mistakes. Listen to me. Don't be arrogant. Don't think it can't happen to you. I don't care how pristine you may be in your thought process. Remember, let him that thinketh he stand take heed lest he fall. Reject an arrogant spirit. And then thirdly, recognize the danger of conversation. This is happening more and more. Every time we talk to somebody, "Well, we could just talk." Usually it's not even a sexual thing that begins. It's just, "Well, she listened to me. She cared about what was going on. I could talk." A reminder to all marital couples, we need to talk more. What's going on right now is we got chat rooms on the internet. We got all kinds of infidelity going on because people are talking to one another on the internet. Now, I'm not saying that every internet relationship is bad, but it's bad if you already have a relationship. Somebody said, "Well, I'm not sure I'm married to the right woman." My friend, if you're married, you're married to the right woman. Amen. Chat rooms, just the very thought of it. People getting together in the quietness of their study or at work or wherever, developing relationships through conversation. Did you notice when we were going through these passages how much was said about words? In case you didn't, let me just run them by you real quickly. Proverbs 2:16, "To deliver you from the immoral woman, from the seductress who flatters with their words." 5:3, "For the lips of an immoral woman drip honey and her mouth is smoother than oil." Proverbs 6:24, "To keep you from the evil woman, from the flattering tongue of a seductress." Proverbs 7:21, "With her enticing speech she caused him to yield. With her flattering lips she seduced him." Just be careful about conversations. There is a line in a conversation between a man and a woman who are not married to each other and are married to somebody else. There's a line in conversation over which you should not cross. When you start discussing personal, intimate things with people who are not your own spouse, you have entered into the danger zone, and it's just a matter of time before all of the things that we've talked about already become personally known to you. Watch out for your conversations. I never saw that before, but it's so true. Then run away from temptation. I've said this so often in various sermons that come close to this subject that I'm almost embarrassed to say it again. But notice what it says in Proverbs 5:8. Remove your way far from her and do not go near the door of her house. Get out of there, man. Get out of there. I often said the best equipment for maintaining moral purity is the best pair of Adidas you can buy. Joseph ran away. Remember that? Joseph was caught. He ran away. And it says in the Word of God that we're to flee this. Do not let your heart turn aside to her ways. Do not even stray into her paths. 1 Corinthians 6:18 says, flee sexual immorality. 2 Timothy 2:22 says, flee youthful lusts. Run from it. I don't have to interpret that. You're in a situation at work where this kind of thing is happening and you're getting kind of drawn into a relationship, ask for a transfer. If you have the power, ask for their transfer. But don't allow yourself to stay in an environment where you are constantly exposed to the same temptation which you are currently not doing well with. Realize the fulfillment of your marriage relationship. It's not only what you do out there, it's what you do at home as well. Now, turn with me. You're not going to believe this is in the Bible, but it is. Let me read, beginning in the 5th chapter, beginning at the 15th verse. Are you ready? Drink water from your own cistern, running water from your own well. Should your fountains be dispersed abroad, streams of water in the streets, let them be only your own and not for strangers with you. Let your fountain be blessed and rejoice with the wife of your youth as a loving deer and a graceful doe. Let her breast satisfy you at all times and always be enraptured with her love. For why should you, my son, be enraptured by an immoral woman and be embraced in the arms of a seductress? You say, that's almost erotic language to be reading in church. It's in the Bible. And what it says is, there isn't anything wrong with sexuality. There's not anything wrong with it. God created it. It's to be enjoyed within the boundary of marriage between one man and one woman who've covenanted themselves together for life. And the Bible says in the book of Hebrews that God honors this, that marriage is an honorable thing among all, and the bed undefiled, but fornicators and adulterers God will judge. God teaches us that the best defense is a good offense, right? And when you allow God to work in your own marriage relationship so that it's strong, makes it even more difficult for the tempter to come and lure you away and do something that will destroy your life. Finally, resolve to guard your heart. Proverbs 6:25 says, do not lust after her beauty in your heart, nor let her allure you with her eyelids. Proverbs 4:23 says, keep your heart with all diligence, for out of it spring the issues of life. Job said in Job 31:1, I have made a covenant with my eyes. Why then should I look upon a young woman? A young man who was unaccustomed to the nightlife of the city was in Paris in the company of an older man. It was night as they stood outside one of the dens of iniquity, and the atmosphere was heavy with perfume. The sound of music and dancing broke in upon the ear. The lights over the entrance seemed alive with brilliance. Turning to the old man, the younger man asked, and what is this? With no smile whatever, the reply came, this, son, is the gate of hell. And above the entrance was a sign, nothing to pay, nothing to pay to get in, but everything to pay once you're there. The Word of God is such a loving letter. It may sound as if it's harsh when we speak of it in terms like this, but God loves us so much, He wants the best for us. And the best for us does not lie in illicit relationships and in moral conduct. My friend, the best is in a relationship according to God's Word. I have a friend by the name of Richard Furman, who is a doctor in Boone, North Carolina. He is a thoracic surgeon and a wonderful Christian. And we were talking about losing our parents. He told me about his dad, who died when he was 73. And he said, David, one thing I will never forget is that after my dad died, we as children gathered around and were talking to my mom about my dad and their relationship and their marriage. And we got to talking about their wedding. And mom said that when they got married, they didn't have any money for a honeymoon. So they spent their honeymoon in her parents' home, up in the second story of their home. And one of the kids said, "Mom, how long did the honeymoon last?" She said, "It ended yesterday." That's what I want. Isn't that what you want? Isn't that where the joy of life is? Isn't that where godliness is reflected in homes? It ended yesterday. May it be so for us. And let me say this to you. Wherever you are in this process, maybe you have blown it. Maybe there's some scars on your heart. I want to tell you that God will forgive you. And He wants you now to take what's left of your life and make the best of it for His honor and glory. You can't go back and undo what's done, but you can go forward. You can go forward with the principles of God's Word and live your life according to His principles of purity. May God grant that you will do it. And in the process, may you find a way to cultivate a higher love, a love for the Lord Jesus that will be so great that you would never want to do anything to hurt Him because He's done so much for you.
1: Amen. Amen. Well, tomorrow we're going to talk about power up your marriage, Proverbs for partners. So kind of make that transition into the marriage discussion tomorrow from the book of Proverbs. I hope you'll join us then. I've been telling you about this book, God's Heart for Israel. It's our resource for the month of August. You'll want to have this book because it brings together the passages from the Bible that talk about the importance of Israel in God's plan. And it's important that we as believers don't lose sight of what the Bible tells us. The Bible's very clear that God blesses those who bless Israel and that He curses those who curse Israel. I didn't say that. The Bible says that. And it's in this book, along with a lot of other principles. We want you to have the book. When you send your gift to Turning Point in the month of August, we'll send it to you when you ask for it, and it'll be our way of saying thank you for your involvement. See you next time.
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11: USA Radio News, I'm Ron Warner. Taylor Farms is recalling food items containing jalapenos over possible salmonella contamination.
12: It comes after the California-based company pulled lettuce linked to the ongoing Cyclospora outbreak. Taylor Farms said the recalled products include salsas and guacamole, flagged after the fresh peppers were recalled by Coast Citrus distributors. I'm Tammy Trujillo.
11: Germany plans to resume sending some asylum seekers back to Italy under EU migration rules. Italy says it will reject certain transfers, setting up a new dispute over European Union migration policy. Michigan Democratic Senate candidate Abdul El-Sayed is criticizing President Trump, calling him an overlord and suggesting Trump's marriage is on a rocky road. Meta CEO Mark Zuckerberg says advanced AI should be widely distributed to empower individuals and prevent concentrated power. Meta is also expanding open source AI and investing $1 billion in local communities. From America's News Network, USA Radio News.
6: The KCIS Seattle area forecast today, sunshine after some morning clouds and highs in the 70s.
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34: Do I really have to go to this fundraiser tonight?
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34: Can't I just send a check or just make an appearance and let everyone know I'm there and then leave?
35: Why do you give? Is it to be seen by other people and earn their praise? Is it out of obligation or a sense of duty? These are some pretty sorry motivations compared to agape love, meeting the needs of someone else without expecting anything in return. Jesus had some strong words for people who give in order to be seen by others. And the Apostle Paul said, though I bestow all my goods to feed the poor, but have not love, it profits me nothing. As someone once said, you can give without loving, but you cannot love without giving. Ask God to fill you with His love. The giving will naturally follow. With Seeking Him, I'm Nancy DeMoss Wagamuth.
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1: You know, in our day, we hear a lot of people talk about spiritual maturity. 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Can I ask you a question? Are you spiritually mature? How do you know? Well, today I'll give you God's fourfold criteria for measuring your spiritual growth and how you can become the person you've always wanted to become. Stay with us.
0: What does it actually take to become the person you long to be? 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Today, on Living on the Edge, he picks right up where he left off. I'm Dave Drewy, and we're continuing our series called Free at Last, How to Break Out of a Destructive Lifestyle. 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
2: If you have your Bible open to Ephesians chapter 4, we pick it up in verse 11, and he gave some as apostles and some as prophets and some as evangelists and some as pastors and teachers for the equipping of the saints for the work of service to the building up of the body of Christ until we all attain to the unity of the faith and of the knowledge of the Son of God to a mature man, to the measure of the stature which belongs to the fullness of Christ. Verse 14, as a result, in other words, the impact is, we're no longer to be children, tossed here and there by every wind of doctrine, by trickery of men, by craftiness and deceitful scheming. But speaking the truth in love, we are to grow up into all aspects into him who is the head, even Christ. From whom the whole body, speaking of the church, being fitted and held together by what every joint supplies according to the proper working of each individual part that causes the growth of the body for the building up of itself in love. There's three principles and a proof that flow out of this passage. Principle number one tells us what leaders are to do. Leaders are gifted to equip God's people for service. It's what leaders do. And then he gives four examples of leaders in the early church. And you'll notice he literally gives the foundation. He says, first, there's apostles. The word apostle literally means one who is sent with a commission. Jesus had many disciples, but he chose 12 apostles. The qualifications for being an apostle is you had to be actually with the risen Christ from his baptism on through the rest of his ministry. Now, there's the office of apostle. You have these 12. And then you have the function of apostle. These are people that aren't original apostles because there's no one living today that actually, right, was back when Jesus was resurrected. But this function of starting new things, the idea of missionaries, people who start ministries, there's a function of apostleship. And then after he had the apostles, there's the prophets. And the early church didn't have a New Testament. And so they got revelation from God. Prophecy primarily is the forthtelling of God's truth. Then you have evangelists. These are people gifted with an extraordinary gift and a winsomeness that lead lost people into an understanding of a saving knowledge of Christ. And when you're around them, they motivate the rest of us to do the work of an evangelist, to really care about people outside of Christ. And then once they're sent, and once there's truth, and once people come to Christ, then pastor teachers. The word pastor literally just means a shepherd. It's someone who comes along someone and says, I want to help you through the valleys and the ups and the downs and the struggles, and I want to teach you the truth so that you understand this is how God wants your marriage to work. This is what God says in terms of living a single life. This is how his instruction about your finances, your dreams, or ambition. Here's how you deal with these kind of temptations. And the goal of apostles and prophets and evangelists and pastors and teachers is to equip God's people for the work of service so that literally we become the body of Christ. Jesus, when he was on the earth, would walk around, and if someone needed a cup of cold water, with his hands, he would give them a cup of cold water. Or if they needed food, he would break some bread and pray over it and give them food. But today, Jesus' body is us. But what you got to understand is the role of leaders are to equip. Notice the second principle. Second principles are every member is a minister. You are the hope of your neighborhood, the hope of your family, the hope of where you work. You are a full-time minister of the gospel. Leader's job is to help equip you personally, spiritually, relationally, so that you can be an effective minister in your home and at your school and your work and your neighborhood. And I remember the story. I always liked the old Westerns. We still kind of watch them. And I always love the part on the old, you know, Westerns where the bank's been robbed. What are you going to do? And then the marshal comes up. All right, fellas, we're going to form a posse. And then what's he do? All right, Marshal Dillon, I'm going to deputize all you people. And then what do? They all get on their horses and head their guns. They now have the power to go do exactly what the sheriff does. Can I tell you, when you came to Christ, God gave gifted leaders to equip you. You're deputized. You can counsel. You can lead people to Christ. You can share your faith. You can open your home. You have a unique DNA in terms of relationships, spiritual gifts, backgrounds, opportunities, and often your deepest hurts. Often the things that you have been through that you feel like, oh, will be the very things that will help the people in this valley understand who Christ is. And I want you to know you've been deputized. I remember really interesting experience, because we talk about life change, and sometimes when we talk about authentic community, we if you're not careful, you can get authentic community to mean I'm in a great small group. I'm privately reading the Bible. We share deeply. It's a great time together. We are having these wonderful relationships, and I guess this is authentic community. No. That's part of authentic community. See, authentic community isn't just about what you get or deep relationships or accountability. Authentic community has to do with being fitted in the right spot so that those kind of relationships are on mission to fulfill what Jesus said when he said, go therefore and make disciples. And if you're not involved in not just receiving and loving and caring and the word, but serving out of the supernatural deposit of gift, your life doesn't change and you don't experience his power. I had a weird experience with this. I didn't grow up as a Christian, and I came to Christ, and then I coached. And when I coached, I did Bible studies with my players. And then after Teresa and I got married, we both were in a college ministry. She was working, and I was coaching and working. And then like on Tuesday and Thursday morning, I meet with a group of guys, and she met one evening with a group of gals that she was discipling. And then once a week, we'd have all these people over, and our lives were filled with caring and loving and discipling. And I mean, it was very fulfilling. In fact, that's why I actually thought, I think God wants me, Chip, regular, ordinary person, to actually be a pastor. And I thought, you gotta be kidding, God. Certainly, you have to be smarter than me and a lot more holy than me. And God said, no, actually, you'll do. So I said, okay. And so we go to seminary, and you know, in West Virginia, like a huge church is 200 people. I mean, there's only a million people in the whole state. A mega church is like 300 people. And we were in a church of about 200 people. And when we get to Dallas, and it was like, oh, my lands. And people invited us. So we ended up at this church of about 2,500 people. And the pastor was awesome. And had all these seminary professors teaching Sunday school classes. I went to a Sunday school class on the Psalms. And the editor of the NIV Bible, when it was being developed, he taught the class. And then you've got, you know, this guy who wrote 7 books. And so, I mean, it was like, I mean, it was like going to a conference every weekend. You go to a class over here and amazing things for your kids. And so it was like, wow, week 1, week 2, week 3, week 4, week 5, week 6, week 7. And you know, I'm getting all this stuff at seminary and we're trying to figure out life. And I'll never forget, had an interesting experience, because I mean, great teaching. And I can still remember getting right to the door of where you went in this big church. And I turned to my wife and I said, do you feel like going to church today? And please don't make too heavy application on this. She said, no. I said, me neither. You want to go to Wendy's? She goes, sure. Sorry. So we did. And so, you know, they're doing this great stuff with our kids. So we go to Wendy's. And we get to Wendy's. And I said, honey, something's wrong. I mean, I've never been in a church with such good teaching. I've never been in a church with such great programs. But man, I just feel, I think that was the word I used. And she said, I feel exactly the same way. I said, well, what could be wrong? We're here preparing for the ministry. And she said, well, why did we come? And we began to talk about what a normal week was like in West Virginia. And you know what I realized? I realized that all I was doing was eating spiritually, but there was no exercise. The grace of God wasn't flowing through me to help other people. And so, I mean, I was in a small group and I was getting all this great teaching. Becoming the person you long to become cannot happen by being simply a spectator and a receiver of great spiritual food in a great spiritual environment. It's by that which every joint supplies according to the proper working of each individual part. And I remember writing on a napkin, I said, okay, we got to fix this. So, you know, I'm working full time, I'm going to school full time, I don't have any time, but I'm thinking, if my spiritual life is, I'm doing a dive. There's no power, there's no energy, there's no life. And so I got an appointment with the pastor, and we sat down at this booth in this little restaurant, and on a 3x5 card I had my name, my phone number, what I thought my spiritual gifts were, ministry experience I've had in college ministries, and then I pretended I had to go to the bathroom. Excuse me, I can go to the bathroom, I'll be right back. And I handed him the card. And on the back of it said, you tell me any place in this church you need help, I'm in. And so I went to the bathroom, 2.5 minutes. Maybe he needs 3, you know. I want to make sure he reads the card well. And I came back and we sat down and Don says, well, hey, it seems like you've had some ministry experience. I said, you can check me out however you want. I got to get back in the game. We ended up doing the high school ministry. 6 or 8 months later, we ended up doing the college ministry. And life. Leaders are gifted to equip. Every member is a minister. And if you aren't ministering, you know those little things where I said, can you imagine what it would be like to forgive someone so deeply that your first reaction would be you rejoice? That's supernatural. That doesn't happen by reading your Bible alone and trying real hard to, you know, change some habits.
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2: See, there is a design. There is a spiritual cocoon. There is a master creator. And he says the way it works is when leaders equip and every member is a minister, then amazing things happen. And in verse 13, it's that ministries are developed to help every believer to live every day in every way, just as Jesus would live if he were living out his life in their physical body. All I want you to know is that I now have the ability to say, this is a new one, I can say in even more words what Paul was saying in verse 13. And he uses a lot of words. By that, notice what he says. He talks about until you become a mature man to the fullness of the stature, to the body of Christ. And what I want you to know is that in God's design, when leaders equip instead of do all the ministry and rob people of it, when every member realizes, you know something, okay, I'm in school, or I'm a stay-at-home mom, or I'm working in this company, but I am his representative. I am the living Christ inside of me. The hope for this whole department may be me. I may be the only Christian. How I live, how I talk, how I love, when and how I communicate is the hope of the world. I'm a minister. I don't have a little collar, but I'm a minister. And then what happens is when this occurs, ministries, in other words, outreaches to people are developed so that every single believer lives every day in every way. So it's not like it starts at work, but it's at home. It's with your roommate. It's in your neighborhood. It's realizing, you know, just step outside your door or your apartment and look around and realize 9 out of 10 of most all the people in this part of the country where I live do not have a personal relationship with God. And there is great need, and there's a God who loves them. And then after they die, because I spent yesterday with a guy that they told had about 6 or 9 months to live. And when you look in the eyes of very powerful people with all kind of background and they know they have 6 or 9 months to live, they act very differently. He said, you know, when it's theory, you know you die, but it gets real different when it's up close. And he was seated across his bed, and I asked him, I was amazed at how bold I was. So, what are they telling you? Less than a year. What are you most afraid of? You know why I was so bold? He's going to die. He's going to die. And right now, all indications are that he's going to die apart from Christ. I said, I don't know all about your past life and how many regrets you might have, but you don't want to have eternal regrets. I want you to know there's a Jesus, there's a God who cares, and he's prepared a place for you if you'll receive his gift. And you know, he looked at me, and you know what hit me this morning? Everyone I meet's going to die. Is this true or not? You know your neighbors? I got news for you. Flash, they're going to die. You know your coworkers? They're going to die. You know your family? They're going to die. You know what makes you bold? When you get it. And we stop worrying about so much how people think of us, and we start realizing, I have a supernatural endowment and power inside of me. The living God lives inside of me, and he cares about them, and the only issue is me getting over me. But the only way I get over me is when I get equipped by leaders. And the only way I learn to minister is when I take baby steps and start doing it. And you know, when you start doing it, guess what? You fail a lot. Okay. You know, when I see Jesus with the disciples, you know what I notice? They fail a lot. You find me in the Gospels where he yells at them for failing. I can't find it. The only time he gets upset is, where's your faith? You got to be kidding me. You're not even trying. Oh, you have little faith. So leaders equip us. We are all the ministers. And then ministries are birthed. This is how the church works. Church isn't coming and listening and spectating, saying the music was okay, the guy kept me awake most of the time, now I'm going to go out and try and be a nice person. That's not it. It's you getting equipped. It's you being a full-time minister. It's you watching ministries grow and develop according to your hearts and your passions. And you begin to serve. And as you do, the grace of God comes inside of you. And he uses you. And you have this amazing experience where people's eternities and families and marriages and kids are completely transformed because of an ordinary piece of clay like you, in whom the living spirit of God lives, and he gifts you and trains you, and you take baby steps of faith, and you fail and you struggle and have ups and downs, but in the midst of all your weakness and hurt, the power of God is displayed. See, that's what happened in the early church. I mean, they didn't even have technology, and they multiplied. In fact, a young man I was meeting with a young pastor doing a little mentoring. He's planted a church. And so they grew to about 300 people. And he said, you know, now this group is kind of feeling like it's a younger church and a lot of college age. And he said, I'm watching now the church is kind of focused on, hey, we really like this and we're kind of different. It's kind of working for us. He said, my biggest challenge now is to help us remember, we planted this church to reach another generation. He said, here's my goal for this year. We have 300 people. My goal is that every single person will lead just one person to Christ. I mean, we're gonna train him, we're gonna help him, we're gonna love him, but just every person, 300 people, this time next year, we're gonna pray and dream and ask God that these 300 people would lead another 300 people to Christ. And I thought, wow, that's a great goal. And how are you gonna go about that? And he laid it out for me. And you know, sometimes when you're mentoring or you're supposed to be helping people, you realize when you're done, I think this is helping me way more than him. Leaders are the equippers. Ministries will grow and develop. Special ministries to special age groups and special needs and special backgrounds out of your hurts and your pains and your gifts and your passions. And then what you'll see is this is what happens. You'll find that there'll be doctrinal stability. You'll find people, because they're in the Word, you know what? They can spot a false teacher. As a result, we're no longer children, right? Tossed here and there by every wind of doctrine. As a result, what you find is people have authentic relationships. You do ministry with people and you fail and you struggle and you pray together, pretty soon you're tight. Not just in a small group, but you're tight. And they're loved. And there's full participation. It's by that which every joint supply. We need you. Here's the deal. This isn't like, I hear some people like, well, I don't need to go to church because, you know, there's nature and I've got a Bible and there's God and I don't need the church. Okay, granted. We need you. Okay? I mean, you know, it's like the tight end saying, I don't need you. I can toss the ball to myself. And I got news for you. There's certain patterns and plays we can't run without a tight end. And we need both guards. And we need a quarterback. And we need a coach. And we need a manager. We need everybody. The church can't be the church. Full participation. And when that happens, that's when those imaginary things that I described, they're not imaginary. Are you ready? I know this will come as a shock. You're going to die. And there's going to be people at your house or near your house eating those little munchy little sandwiches. And they're going to talk about you. And I don't know about you, but I want them to say, by the grace of God, you know what? He was one of the most loving people I ever met. Oh, man, I mean, had his idiosyncrasies, and they laugh about those. But full of integrity, Christ-like, cared about people, generous, loving, authentic. That's not going to happen by trying hard and coming and sitting in this building to be a good person. That's going to happen when you understand who you are in Christ, when you understand the power is in Christ's resurrection for you and with you to walk in newness of life, and when you allow leaders to equip you, and when you minister, and ministries are birthed along your gifts and passions, and you know the word, and you speak the truth in love, and you are connected, and God produces it.
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1: As we close today's program, I'd love to have just a very informal conversation with you. So whatever you're doing, kind of lean back for just a minute. And let me just ask you a couple questions that I think may have come to your mind. And if they didn't, if I could be so bold, I think God would want them to come to your mind. And the first question would be, are you using your spiritual gift? And are you using it in your local church? Well, maybe the question we ought to back up before that one is, do you know what your spiritual gift is? And here's my experience. I think most of us as Christians, you know, you read through the New Testament or you hear about spiritual gifts, and maybe some people are kind of very dramatic about some of the gifts. And so I find a lot of Christians are like, I don't even want to go there. The last time I talked about spiritual gifts, I got in an argument. And for others, it's like, yeah, I think I have some, and I've read some, and I was in a Bible study once, and someone told me it's probably either leadership or mercy or, you know, maybe it's teaching. But, and, you know, they give you like a list of seven or eight, and you just realize in your heart of hearts, you don't have a clue. Here's the thing. God wants you to know your primary spiritual gift. He wants you to use it. And when you use it, supernatural things happen in the lives of other people, and joy happens inside of you because He's deposited this gift in you to remind you of Christ's work and Christ's victory, but also to give you literally a supernatural ability to love and help other people.
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4: The KCIS Seattle area forecast today: sunshine after some morning clouds and highs in the 70s.
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7: Welcome to Pathway to Victory with author and pastor Dr. Robert Jeffress. The book of Revelation is known for its elaborate imagery and mysterious metaphors. Unraveling the end times, it's not for the faint of heart. But even the strangest events can have practical application for us today. Today on Pathway to Victory, Dr. Robert Jeffress draws helpful lessons from an unusual passage about a mighty angel. But first, let's take a moment to hear some important ministry updates.
5: Thanks, David, and welcome again to Pathway to Victory. I've been studying the book of Revelation and preaching sermons from this last book in the Bible for my entire adult life. And our current teaching series on Revelation represents the culmination of what I've learned. To go along with this series, I've written a booklet called The Major Characters of the End Times. I'd like to send you a complimentary copy today, just for getting in touch with me. In my booklet, I help you understand the difference between characters such as the Antichrist, Satan, and the false prophet. You can request the major characters of the end times by going to ptv.org. I've also written a full-length book on Revelation. Like this teaching series, it's called Final Conquest. Revelation is all about the return of our King, Jesus Christ, in all His glory. Revelation is the most hope-filled, triumphant book in all of Scripture. Final Conquest is yours when you give a generous gift to support the ministry of Pathway to Victory. I'll say more about these two resources later in today's program. And David will also explain how you can receive my entire teaching series for Revelation called Final Conquest on CD and DVD. But right now, let's give our complete attention to Revelation chapter 10. I titled today's message, "You Are What You Eat." You are what you eat. Have you ever heard that before? Maybe you've even used it with your own kids to try to encourage them toward better nutritional choices. You are what you eat. We understand what that means. What you consume
8: affects you physiologically. That's also true in the spiritual realm. You become spiritually what you consume, what you watch, what you listen to, what flows into your life really does determine the kind of person you are. God is so concerned about what comes into our life and affects our life that he gave Paul this direction. He told him to write in Romans 12, 2, don't be conformed to this world, but be transformed by the renewing of your mind. How do you renew your mind and therefore transform your life? Well, we're going to discover a very practical way to change your spiritual diet and therefore change your life in a very strange passage of scripture we're going to look at today. If you have your Bibles, turn to Revelation chapter 10. Revelation chapter 10. Look at verse 1. And I saw another strong angel coming down out of heaven. And he was clothed with a cloud. That's a reference to his celestial origin. And the rainbow was upon his head. Remember, the rainbow is a sign of both God's judgment and his mercy. And his face was like the sun, and his feet like pillars of fire. But the most interesting thing about this angel is the action that he takes. And he had in his hand a little book, which was open. He placed his right foot on the sea and his left foot on the land. But that's one big angel. One foot on the land, one foot on the sea. This isn't just a reference to his size, but to his authority. In the Bible, whenever you read about the land and the sea, that's a description of the totality of God's creation. And for this angel to put one foot on the land and one foot on the sea is a sign that he is claiming this world for God. It's a sign of ownership. On behalf of God, he is saying this world is under the foot, under the domain of God himself. That's what this angel is representing. This whole world belongs to God. After he takes his claim upon the earth, notice what John is forbidden to do. Verse 3, and he, that is the angel, cried out with a loud voice as when a lion roars. Can you imagine the sound of this majestic angel, the roar that he let out? When a lion roars, it's a sign of conquest. It's a sign of victory. That's what this roar of the lion is. He cried out with a loud voice. And when he had cried out, the seven peals of thunder uttered their voices. And when the seven peals of thunder had spoken, John says, I was about to write, and I heard a voice from heaven saying, seal up the things which the seven peals of thunder have spoken, and do not write them. Apparently, when the thunder sounded, John could hear a human voice in that thunder. There was a revelation, more information about the tribulation that was given to John, and he was about to write it down. And that made sense. After all, in Revelation 1, Jesus told John to write down the things that he saw and send it to the churches. But this same voice, perhaps that of Christ, said, what you just heard, don't write down. Don't share this revelation with anyone. There are some things, there are some truths of God which are a mystery still. But God has revealed to us everything we need to know. But there are some things we can't know, especially about the end times. John was forbidden to write the things that he heard in the peals of thunder. And then you see this announcement of the strong angel in verse 5. Then the angel, whom I saw standing on the sea and on the land, lifted up his right hand to heaven, and he swore by him who is forever and ever, who created heavens and the things in it, and the earth and the things in it, and the sea and the things that are in it. And what did he swear? That there should be delay no longer. But in the days of the voice of the seventh angel, when he is about to sound, then the mystery of God is finished, as he preached to his servants, the prophets. This angel raised his hand toward heaven, and by God's authority, he swore two things. First of all, he swore that there would be delay no longer. What does that mean? Christ's coming will no longer be delayed. And then the angel says, not only will there be no longer a delay, but the mystery will be finished. Verse 7. What does he mean, the mystery is finished? In the Bible, a mystery is a truth of God that's been hidden in previous generations, but is now being made known to man. Ephesians 1, 9, and 10, Paul talks about the mystery of God, that in the summing up of all things in Christ, things in the heavens and on the earth, there's going to come a time when everything comes to an end and people are going to understand the mystery. What is the mystery? It's one you've probably wondered about before, or you've had people ask you about before. If there really is a God, and he's really all loving and all powerful, why is there evil in the world? That is a mystery, but it is a mystery that will be finished when the Lord Jesus returns. And that's what the angel is talking about here, the mystery of Christ.

on the land. Now underline that word take. God tells John to go take the book out of the angel's hand. John's a little reluctant to do that. If you saw a gargantuan angel, you might be a little hesitant to take something from him. And so John says, I went to the angel telling him to give me the little book. And he said to me, no, you take it and then eat it. And it will make your stomach bitter, but in your mouth it will be sweet as honey. And so I took, underline that, I took the little book out of the angel's hand and I ate it. And in my mouth was sweet as honey. And when I had eaten it, my stomach was made bitter. And then they said to me, you must prophesy again concerning many peoples and nations and tongues and kings. John had to take the book. The angel didn't give it to him. God doesn't cram his message to us down our throats. We have to willingly take it. But it's not just enough to take it. We have to eat it. Now, don't get hung up on whether John literally ate this entire book. Remember, Jeremiah was commanded. Ezekiel was commanded to eat the scroll of God. Whether or not he ate it literally is unimportant. The point is, it was a picture of assimilating God's word into his own life. Remember, you are what you eat. Make God's word a part of your life. And so John did that. He assimilated, he digested the truth of that little book into his life before he could go out and prophesy to the nations. And when he ate the word of God, either literally or figuratively, it first of all made his stomach bitter. It was bitter in taste, but then it became as sweet as honey. We read that this morning in Psalm 119, longest chapter in the Bible, talks about the power of God's word. Remember verse 1, your word is as sweet as honey in my mouth. In what sense is God's word both bitter as well as sweet? I was turning that over and over in my mind this week, and it didn't come to me till yesterday afternoon. So it's not in your notes, but I want you to write this down. There are three aspects of the bitterness and sweetness of God's word. First of all, in terms of its audience. In terms of its audience, to unbelievers, this message, especially the message of Revelation, is bitter news. Jesus Christ is coming back to judge the unrighteous. That is not good news if you're not a Christian. It is bitter to unbelievers, but to believers, it's good news. Jesus is coming back to reward the righteous. So in that aspect, according to its audience, it is bitter and sweet. But secondly, it's bitter and sweet in terms of its content. Regardless of whether you're a Christian or not a Christian, in the book of Revelation, there are some terrible events that are recorded, like the demon-like locust and the demonic army and the third of the world being burned up and so forth. Those are terrible events. But in the very same Revelation, there are triumphant events, like the visible return of Jesus, his millennial kingdom in which perfect justice will reign, our home in heaven, the new heaven and the new earth. Those are all triumphant events as well. And then finally, God's word is both bitter and sweet in terms of its effect on our own life, its effect on our life. When we make God's word a part of our life, when we allow God's word to speak to us, it causes both hurt and it also causes healing. That's the power of the word of God. It produces hurt. That's bitter. That's unpleasant. But it also produces healing. Now, what does this mean to me? We've talked about a big angel. We've talked about John digesting the little book. What does it mean to me? Remember the thesis of the message today? You are what you eat. The Bible says, as a man thinks in his heart, so is he. If you want the transformed life God has planned for you, you have to change your spiritual diet.
You have to eat. You have to assess.

0: assimilate God's word into your life. And so today I thought I would close the message by giving you five very practical ways you and I can eat the book, assimilate God's word, and make it a part of our life. First of all, to get a grip on God's word, to eat the word of God, we need to listen to God's word. To listen to God's word. Romans 10:17 says, "For faith comes by hearing, and hearing the word of Christ." There is something powerful about listening to the word of God. Secondly, we need to read the word of God. Read the word of God. The psalmist said in Psalm 119:18, "Open mine eyes that I may behold wonderful things out of thy law." There's something even more powerful about reading than simply listening to the word of God. You listen, you read, but the third is to study the word of God. Study the word of God. 2 Timothy 2:15 says, "Study to show yourself approved unto God, a workman who does not need to be ashamed, accurately handling the word of truth." How do you study God's word? I wouldn't even know where to begin, you may say. I'm glad you asked the question. There is a tremendous book, the best book I know of, on how to study the Bible. It's a book, came out 20 years ago, but it's still in print. It's called Living by the Book. It's by my old professor, Howard Hendricks, and his son, William Hendricks. The subtitle is The Art and the Science of Reading the Bible. And it will tell you how you can actually study the Bible for yourself. I'd encourage you to get that book, Living by the Book. You can get it at Amazon. If we're going to get a grip on God's word, take it and assimilate it into our life, we need to listen to the word. We need to read the word. We need to study the word. And then fourthly, we need to memorize the word of God. Memorize, especially key verses that deal with difficulties we're going to encounter in our life. Do you know where to turn if you were consumed with anxiety and didn't know how to quit worrying? If a temptation suddenly came into your life, do you know which scripture to turn to change your heart and attitude, to flee that temptation? You know, I remember so well reading about that 737 jetliner in October of 2018, that Lion Air 737 jetliner. The pilot started experiencing the nose of their airplane pitching upward. And finally it did it, and it stalled the aircraft. They started plummeting toward the earth. And the last moments of that plane, the captains were furiously flipping through the flight manual, trying to find the answer, the solution to the problem they were in. They crashed. 138 people died on board as those captains and pilots were looking through that flight manual. Let me tell you something. If you wait until you're in a crisis to try to figure out where to go in Scripture to help you, you've waited too long. The time to put God's word in your heart is before that crisis comes into your life. Isn't that what Jesus did in the wilderness when Satan assaulted him? His only hope for survival was to be able not just to quote any scripture, but to quote those exact verses from Deuteronomy that dealt with the temptation he was facing. If it was necessary for Jesus to hide the word of God in his heart, how much more important is it for us to do it? Psalm 119:11, "Thy word have I hid in my heart that I might not sin against God." We listen, we read, we study, we memorize, and then fifth is perhaps the most important one. We need to meditate on the word of God. Meditate. And what do I mean by meditate? You mean get yourself in some transcendental trance and, you know, no. That's not what meditation is. Here's the definition of meditation. Literally, it means to turn over in your mind. Referred to a cow chewing its cud. To turn over in your mind. The Living Bible, Psalm 1, captures it best. "Oh, the joys of those who do not follow evil men's advice, who do not hang around with sinners scoffing at the things of God, but they delight in doing everything God wants them to, and they are day and night meditating on God's word." Here it is. "Thinking of ways to follow him more closely." That's what meditation is. God didn't give us his word to make us smarter sinners. He gave us his word to make us more obedient disciples of Christ. That's what it means to meditate. Thinking about God's word, thinking about how it applies to you, and making what change is necessary. This week, earlier in the week, I was listening to God's word. I was listening to a sermon, and it happened to be on Malachi chapter 3. Bring all the tithes into the storehouse, Malachi said. And I was listening to that sermon, and I thought to myself, boy, that preacher has made an excellent point. I need to go share that with my church next Sunday. And then the Spirit of God said to me, no, before you share it, you need to apply it. And God brought to my mind some extra income I had received, didn't expect to receive, and I hadn't written my tithe check on it yet. Now, I'm going to tell you, I'm going to be painfully honest with you. When I realized what I had to do, it was bitter for just a moment. It hurt just a little bit as I thought about writing that check, but that bitterness was replaced by sweetness right away. As I was able to thank God, I even had the income to be able to tithe on. It was a great blessing. And yes, in the first service, I deposited that check into the offering plate, if you're wondering. But that's exactly what God's word does. Yes, it hurts, it convicts, but it does so in order to bring blessing into our life. And if you want to experience God's blessing in your life, you have to assimilate God's word into your life. Again, not just to increase your knowledge, but to increase your level of obedience. Isn't that what God said to Joshua in Joshua 1:8? This word of the law shall not depart from your mouth, but you shall meditate on it day and night, and be careful to do what is written in all that is in it. For then you will make your way prosperous, and then you will have success. That's the value of eating the Word of God. The Apostle John said, I hope you're prepared to consume the Word of God with a voracious appetite. The psalmist said that God's words are sweeter than honey. As you're ready to take your next steps toward consuming God's Word, let me remind you that I've written a best-selling book for you called Final Conquest. It contains my verse-by-verse commentary on the book of Revelation. Revelation is filled with mysterious symbols and fantastic future events, but at the core is the revelation of Jesus Christ. Without a doubt, this is the most important and comprehensive book I've written on Bible prophecy. And when you give a generous gift to support the ministry of Pathway to Victory, you're invited to request a copy of Final Conquest. As you give, please know that your investment in Pathway to Victory is truly making a difference around the world. For example, I heard from Wesley, who said, Pastor Jeffress, I pastor a small church in Northern Ireland. My wife and I are truly blessed to watch your Revelation series on television. Sadly, in our country today, the powers that be are heading towards secularism and anti-Christian attitudes. Thank you for your forthright exposition of the Word of God. Well, thank you, Wes. And thanks to anyone who gives generously to Pathway to Victory. You are making it possible for us to pierce the darkness with the light of God's Word all around the globe. Here's David to tell you more.
1: 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Again, that's P.O. 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I'm David J. Mullins. You know, we might be bound by limits of space and time, but to God, what we see as future, God sees as history. 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Pathway to Victory with Dr. Robert Jeffress comes from the pulpit of the First Baptist Church of Dallas, Texas. The Apostle Paul sailed these waters, walked these streets, and the church was never the same.
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0: 2 Peter 3, verses 7 and 10 talks about the great fire that will destroy the present heaven and the present earth. And then in Revelation 21, verses 1 to 4, John says, after that destruction, he says, and I saw a new heaven and a new earth, for the first heaven and the first earth have passed away. We're not going to spend eternity floating around up there someplace. There's going to be a new earth. This is going to be a primary place of residence for us for eternity. This earth that we know. A place where God will wipe away every tear from our eyes. And there shall no longer be any mourning or crying or pain, for the first things will have passed away. That is the future God has planned for those who know Jesus Christ.
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8: USA Radio News, I'm Ron Warner. Iran says there will be no direct talks with the U.S. until its demands are met. Tehran says messages are being exchanged through intermediaries as the Strait of Hormuz remains closed. Sports Illustrated is facing backlash over a headline calling a flagrant foul against Indiana Fever player Sophie Cunningham karma. The magazine later changed the headline. An AutoZone store in East Los Angeles was ransacked and robbed twice over the weekend. Mark Mayfield reports.
9: On Saturday at about 2:30 a.m., a street takeover at Olympic Boulevard and Atlantic Avenue ended when the store was targeted. Windows were smashed and the store was looted. About 24 hours later, a street takeover at the same location also ended with the same store being looted. A different street takeover in South L.A. ended with an AutoZone being looted yesterday morning at Imperial Highway and Central Avenue. So far, the L.A. County Sheriff's Department has not made any arrests.
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11: And good afternoon. I'm Keith Black. Thousands of Spokane residents are being allowed to return to their homes after fleeing massive wildfires that burned entire neighborhoods. Spokane County Sheriff John Knowles yesterday said the weather cooperated with firefighters over the weekend.
12: We are reducing the size of our level 3 evacuation zone significantly.
11: Some 65,000 people had been forced to evacuate. Some residents who live near the path of destruction are being asked to stay away from now. Fire Incident Commander Tom Klimo says firefighters are focusing on hotspots in burned neighborhoods.
13: Crews have been directly engaged in a significant amount of mop-up around all three fires. Nearly 1,700 personnel working day and night to try to extinguish all the hot spots that are out there.
11: The fires have charred more than 10,000 acres and have destroyed or heavily damaged more than 900 structures, most of them homes. Meanwhile, in southern BC, over 20,000 people were forced to evacuate from communities along Okanagan Lake as a fast-moving wildfire destroyed homes. Dozens of people had to be rescued by aircraft, and late yesterday, the Royal Canadian Mounted Police said an 80-year-old woman died while trying to escape the wildfire. The fire is about 83,000 acres in size. Amtrak is suspending its Seattle to Portland service indefinitely due to a warehouse fire in Portland. Amtrak says service between the cities will be disrupted until further notice. Some trains are still running between Seattle and Vancouver, Washington, and substitute bus service has been set up for some other trains. In sports, the Mariners dropped their fourth straight, losing yesterday at home to Tampa Bay 4-1. The M's, who are four games in back of Houston for the American League West lead, and 3.5 in back of Texas for the final AL wildcard spot, have today off and start a series tomorrow at the New York Yankees. In the WNBA tonight, the Seattle Storm are home to face Chicago. In our KCIS Seattle area forecast, mostly sunny today, sunshine tomorrow, partly sunny on Wednesday, then sunny Thursday and Friday, and partly sunny Saturday and Sunday. Our highs today and tomorrow in the 70s to lower 80s, upper 60s to mid 70s on Wednesday, mid 70s to lower 80s Thursday, in the 80s Friday and Saturday, at around 80 on Sunday. At last check, some broken clouds, 61 in Everett, cloudy skies in Tacoma, 57, and some high overcast and 59 at SeaTac Airport. With a news update, I'm Keith Black, KCIS 630.
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0: struggle to understand scripture passages like the prophetic visions in the Old Testament book of Daniel? Does God intentionally keep us guessing to reward the clever or diligent few who can figure things out? Today on Truth for Life, Alistair Begg considers God's purpose in giving Daniel and us insight into the future.
1: We're going to read together from the Old Testament, from Daniel and chapter 11. One of the things that Paul instructs Timothy in is to make sure that he gives himself to the reading of the Bible, to the reading of the Word of God. And I take it that he means not only in his personal life, but also in the public opportunities of ministry. And so we purposefully read the Bible together. And this morning, this chapter is a long chapter, but I'm going to read the entire chapter. And I encourage you to follow along if you have your Bible. It will make it easier, I think, if you are looking at the text. Daniel chapter 11, verse 1. And as for me, in the first year of Darius the Mede, I stood up to confirm and strengthen him. And now I will show you the truth. Behold, three more kings shall arise in Persia, and a fourth shall be far richer than all of them. And when he has become strong through his riches, he shall stir up all against the kingdom of Greece. Then a mighty king shall arise, who shall rule with great dominion and do as he wills. And as soon as he has arisen, his kingdom shall be broken and divided toward the four winds of heaven. But not to his posterity, nor according to the authority with which he ruled, for his kingdom shall be plucked up and go to others besides these. Then the king of the south shall be strong, but one of his princes shall be stronger than he and shall rule, and his authority shall be a great authority. After some years they shall make an alliance, and the daughter of the king of the south shall come to the king of the north to make an agreement. But she shall not retain the strength of her arm, and he and his arm shall not endure. But she shall be given up, and her attendants, he who fathered her, and he who supported her in those times. And from a branch, from her roots, one shall arise in his place. He shall come against the army, and enter the fortress of the king of the north, and he shall deal with them and shall prevail. He shall also carry off to Egypt their gods with their metal images and their precious vessels of silver and gold. And for some years he shall refrain from attacking the king of the north. Then the latter shall come into the realm of the king of the south, but shall return to his own land. His sons shall wage war and assemble a multitude of great forces, which shall keep coming and overflow and pass through, and again shall carry the war as far as his fortress. Then the king of the south, moved with rage, shall come out and fight against the king of the north. And he shall raise a great multitude, but it shall be given into his hand. And when the multitude is taken away, his heart shall be exalted, and he shall cast down tens of thousands, but he shall not prevail. For the king of the north shall again raise a multitude greater than the first. And after some years, he shall come on with a great army and abundant supplies. In those times, many shall arise against the king of the south, and the violent among your own people shall lift themselves up in order to fulfill the vision, but they shall fail. Then the king of the north shall come and throw up siege works and take a well-fortified city. And the forces of the south shall not stand, or even his best troops, for there shall be no strength to stand. But he who comes against him shall do as he wills, and none shall stand before him. And he shall stand in the glorious land with destruction in his hand. He shall set his face to come with strength of his whole kingdom, and he shall bring terms of an agreement and perform them. He shall give him the daughter of women to destroy the kingdom, but it shall not stand or be to his advantage. Afterward, he shall turn his face to the coastlands and shall capture many of them. But a commander shall put an end to his insolence. Indeed, he shall turn his insolence back upon him. Then he shall turn his face back toward the fortresses of his own land, but he shall stumble and fall and shall not be found. Then shall arise in his place one who shall send an exactor of tribute for the glory of his kingdom. But within a few days he shall be broken, neither in anger nor in battle. In his place shall arise a contemptible person, to whom royal majesty has not been given. He shall come in without warning and obtain the kingdom by flatteries. Armies shall be utterly swept away before him and broken, even the prince of the covenant. And from the time that an alliance is made with him, he shall act deceitfully, and he shall become strong with a small people. Without warning, he shall come into the richest parts of the province, and he shall do what neither his fathers nor his fathers' fathers have done, scattering among them plunder, spoil, and goods. He shall devise plans against strongholds, but only for a time. And he shall stir up his power and his heart against the king of the south with a great army. And the king of the south shall wage war with an exceedingly great and mighty army, but he shall not stand, for plots shall be devised against him. Even those who eat his food shall break him. His army shall be swept away, and many shall fall down slain. And as for the two kings, their hearts shall be bent on doing evil. They shall speak lies at the same table, but to no avail, for the end is yet to be at the time appointed. And he shall return to his land with great wealth, but his heart shall be set against the holy covenant. And he shall work his will and return to his own land. At the appointed time, he shall return and come into the south, but it shall not be this time as it was before. For ships of Kittim shall come against him, and he shall be afraid and withdraw, and shall turn back and be enraged, and take action against the holy covenant. He shall turn back and pay attention to those who forsake the holy covenant. Forces from him shall appear and profane the temple and fortress, and shall take away the regular burnt offering, and they shall set up the abomination that makes desolate. He shall seduce with flattery those who violate the covenant, but the people who know their God shall stand firm and take action. And the wise among the people shall make many understand, though for some days they shall stumble by sword and flame, by captivity and plunder. When they stumble, they shall receive a little help, and many shall join themselves to them with flattery. And some of the wise shall stumble, so that they may be refined, purified, and made white until the time of the end, for it still awaits the appointed time. And the king shall do as he wills. He shall exalt himself and magnify himself above every god, and shall speak astonishing things against the God of gods. He shall prosper till the indignation is accomplished, for what is decreed shall be done. He shall pay no attention to the gods of his fathers or to the one beloved by women. He shall not pay attention to any other god, for he shall magnify himself above all. He shall honor the God of fortresses instead of these. A God whom his fathers did not know he shall honor with gold and silver, with precious stones and costly gifts. He shall deal with the strongest forces with the help of a foreign God. Those who acknowledge him he shall load with honor. He shall make them rulers over many and shall divide the land for a price. At the time of the end, the king of the south shall attack him. But the king of the north shall rush upon him like a whirlwind with chariots and horsemen and with many ships, and he shall come into countries and shall overflow and pass through. He shall come into the glorious land, and tens of thousands shall fall, but these shall be delivered out of his hand, Edom and Moab and the main part of the Ammonites. He shall stretch out his hand against the countries, and the land of Egypt shall not escape. He shall become ruler of the treasures of gold and of silver and all the precious things of Egypt, and the Libyans and the Cushites shall follow in his train. But news from the east and the north shall alarm him, and he shall go out with great fury to destroy and devote many to destruction. And he shall pitch his palatial tents between the sea and the glorious holy mountain. Yet he shall come to his end with none to help him. Amen. May God bless to us the reading of his word. Father, we believe that when your word is preached, that your voice is heard. We bow before the mystery of this. So speak, O Lord, till your church is built and the earth is filled with your glory. We know one day it will be. We pray in Jesus' name. Amen. Let me begin by asking the question that is posed in the Heidelberg Catechism, as the first question of the Catechism, what is your only comfort in life and death? What is your only comfort in life and death? I'm going to presume that you have a mechanism for both explaining your life, dealing with your life, understanding the prospect of death, and dealing with it. What is your only comfort in life and in death? The 11th chapter of Daniel is second only in length to the second chapter of Daniel. And I read it in its entirety in order that we might understand its complexity and the challenge that is contained in it of studying it and of understanding it sufficiently to be able to teach it and of teaching it in a way that it would be apparently of use and profit to those who were then the students along with the teacher. It is no small charge, and I have actually adjusted my view whereby I said that the end of Daniel 9 was the most daunting part of the book. That was before I made a stab at chapter 11. I have now put 11 into first place as almost of paralyzing challenge. One commentator, I was delighted to discover, said of chapter 11, it might be treated in Bible classes, but we do not see how it could be used in a sermon or sermons. But then I discovered that Calvin gave 100 pages to chapter 11 in his commentary. Well, having spent the time in chapter 11, I want you to know that I'm closer to Leopold than I am to Calvin. And the approach that I want to take this morning to this chapter is what I've referred to somewhat humorously before when I've been speaking to other pastors, namely the principle of planned neglect, of planned neglect. In other words, we're not going to delve into all of the details of this chapter. To do so would be patently impossible in the time span that we have and would result actually in a fairly sustained series. I'm going to take the approach of my old art teacher at Ilkley Grammar School, whom I have mentioned to you before, Tommy Walker, to whom I used routinely go with my assignment, Mr. Walker, I'm sorry, but you'll need to help me with my drawing. I can't draw this chair. And you remember what he would always say to me, beg, I will get you started, but I am not going to do it for you. And that comes to my mind routinely when I'm teaching, and certainly it has been uppermost in my thinking here in relationship to chapter 11. I am going to get you started, but I am not going to do it for you. Chapters 10, 11, and 12 provide us with actually one unit. One of the reasons that I have not paused at the end of 10 in light of the onset of Advent is simply because 10 and 11, 12 need to be taken together. If we fail to take them together, then we do a disservice to the way in which the material is provided and also to our understanding of it. I hope you will remember that when we looked at 10, the intervention of the heavenly visitor had appeared to Daniel in order to enable Daniel, and in turn, the readers of Daniel, to understand what is about to happen to them. What will happen to you, he said, and to your people in the latter days. That's verse 14 of chapter 10. The reason for his appearing is not to create confusion in the mind of Daniel or in the mind of those who become the students of the book later on, but is in order to make it clear to Daniel what the future actually holds. And in chapter 10, we noted the fact that the way in which this is conveyed to Daniel is to bring, as it were, the corner of the curtain of eternity aside in order that Daniel then may actually get a glimpse into the heavenlies and realize that in the unseen realm, there are kingdoms that are in conflict and that the battle of the world is in that arena in which evil powers exercise their influence in the very thrones and governments and corridors of political power. So that when we read of the events of our own lives, the experiences of the rise and fall of nations, we do so in the awareness of the fact that the Bible charts in some measure the progress for us. Now, what happens in chapter 11 is that what we have seen already in the earlier chapters, particularly in chapter 8, if you remember the ram, the goat, the ram, the Medo-Persian Empire, the goat, the rise of Greece, what is there, if you like, in a more embryonic form, is then flushed out in far greater detail here in chapter 11. And in that greater detail, we need to acknowledge that it is jolly difficult. At least I have found it so. I'm greatly encouraged by the fact that at the end of the vision in chapter 8, you will perhaps recall the final sentence of chapter 8, "Then I, that is Daniel, rose and went about the king's business, but I was appalled by the vision and did not understand it." Good. In chapter 12, we're going to go on into 12 next week, all being well. And what do we discover there? He says in verse 8, "I heard these things, but I did not understand." I didn't understand. I think it's very important, and this is one of the things I hope has come across in our study of Daniel. It is very important to realize that there is no need to be ashamed when we do not understand. The people that you really ought to be most cautious about are those who can give you an explanation for every tiny detail of the Bible. And if you have the feeling, as they do, that they might just be wrong, the chances are they might just be wrong. Now, the endeavor is understandable, but not everything is perfectly clean, is it? We've quoted the Westminster Confession in this matter, and I do so again. Not all things in Scripture are equally plain in themselves or equally clear to all. True. Yet, those things which are necessary to be known, believed, and observed for salvation are so clearly stated and explained in one place or another in the Bible that not only the educated, but also the uneducated may gain a sufficient understanding of them by a proper use of the ordinary means. What a wonderful closing sentence that is. A proper use of the ordinary means. What are the ordinary means? The Bible. What is a proper use of the Bible? Read it. But don't read it in a way that you don't read any other book. It's full of verbs and pronouns and adjectives and similes and metaphors and various genres. Therefore, it is to be read in that way, if we would use it properly. The reason that some of us do not benefit from our reading of the Bible is because we do not read it properly. When we think about the Bible being inspired, we assume that it is supposed to just inspire us. So we read it hoping for inspiration. And we don't get any inspiration, so we look for another place. Well, I must tell you, reading 11, as I have done, not only for you in your hearing now, but all throughout this past week or 10 days, has been a reminder to me of just how daunting it really is. And then I read my dear brother and good friend, Sinclair, who said this: "It is always important to cover passages of Scripture that contain material that is difficult to follow." Oh, I said, oh no, come on. Because it underlines the biblical teaching that studying Scripture is hard work. That studying Scripture is hard work. That's why Paul says to Timothy, "Study to show yourself approved unto God, a workman who doesn't need to be ashamed, who is rightly dividing the word of truth." It's work. It's work. It's not something you can do in 5 minutes on the back of an envelope. It's not something you can do sitting around waiting for a blessed thought to pass on. If what you want to do in teaching the Bible is just come up with half a dozen illustrations and two funny stories and a little bit of the Bible, then you can do that. You'll never need to study again in your entire life. But if you're going to set yourself the task of doing the second half of Daniel, then you better get at the business. Because there are certain passages of Scripture that are just hard to understand. You say, okay, well, you've made the point. Well, I wanted to make the point. And I was helped also by Joyce Baldwin, who, when she said, unless the readers are actually serious students of ancient history. Most of the allusions in Daniel 11 will completely baffle them. And since I am not a serious student of ancient history, I am here to acknowledge the accuracy of her assessment and the wisdom conveyed in the fact that she suggests that if you want to get serious about this, and this is homework for all of us, if you want to be serious about it, then a secular history read alongside Daniel 11 will both help to understand the unfolding of secular history and will help to understand the vision that is conveyed in the 11th chapter. For example, the Cambridge Ancient History, Volume 8, Rome and the Mediterranean, 218 to 133 BC. You can get it on Amazon, and you can have a wonderful time working your way through it. Now, I say all of this because the only way that we can adequately handle doing something with this chapter, and we will come back to the hardest part of it tonight, is to deal with it from 30,000 feet. I know that some of you will be disappointed by this, I freely acknowledge that, but I think it is still in our best interests. What do we know? We know that the exiles have been freed to return home. But the news that has filtered back from Jerusalem is that it isn't really going very well. In fact, they are confronted by opposition. And within relatively short order, the rebuilding project is going to come to a crushing halt. And Daniel is given an insight by God into what's really going on. And so Daniel in chapter 10 is just absolutely destabilized by this the immensity of what he discovers, that behind all of the ebb and flow and the topsy-turvy of life for them in their exile and now in their restoration and in looking to the future, there is this battle in the heavens.
0: Listening to Truth for Life with Alistair Begg. Tomorrow we'll hear his interpretation of Daniel's vision. As we are finding out, it can be challenging to study Scripture, to figure out the timeline and how these stories all fit together, especially in the Old Testament. And that's why today we are recommending to you a book that takes you through the entire storyline of the Bible. It's called The Story of God and Us. This is an engaging book that tells the grand story of the Bible from creation to restoration, from Eden to eternity. The author is Jonathan Murphy. He's a pastor and seminary professor, and he navigates you through all of Scripture using easy-to-read language. Like a great storyteller, he weaves in contemporary examples to highlight important lessons along the way. This overarching sweep through the Bible focuses on how God remained faithful even when his people turned from him, and how Jesus fulfilled all that God promised as the long-anticipated King, the ultimate servant, priest, and Savior. You will trace God's relentless purpose through history to redeem a people for himself and restore a broken world. And you'll come away with a deeper gratitude for God's love and faithfulness. Importantly, you'll see more clearly how you fit into this story of salvation. Ask for your copy of the book, The Story of God and Us, when you donate to Truth for Life. 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I'm Bob Lapine. Thanks for listening. At the end of today's message, we were left with the image of a deeply troubled prophet, Daniel, his glimpse of the spiritual battles that rage behind the scenes destabilized him, and perhaps you as well. 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The Bible teaching of Alistair Begg is furnished by Truth for Life, where the learning is for living.
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4: And on this Monday, August 10th, 2026 edition of Newsmakers, Samaritan's Purse is preparing to respond to the wildfires in the Spokane area by sending relief trucks and equipment. Volunteer teams will be deployed once the fires are contained. Fast-spreading wildfires scorched neighborhoods and communities in and around Spokane, where some 65,000 residents were evacuated and over 700 homes destroyed. The Autumn Lane, Old Trails, and Fairview wildfires have burned over 10,000 acres and are all currently over 50% contained. Assessment crews from Samaritan's Purse are working alongside emergency management and local government officials to identify the extent of the damage and coordinate a response to the fires. Four disaster response vehicles, box trucks with relief supplies and equipment are on their way to the affected area now. As containment of the blazes increases, they'll also send a disaster relief unit, a tractor trailer, to further support the response. Volunteer teams will start Thursday or whenever local authorities deem it safe to enter the community to help families recover precious keepsakes and belongings from the ashes, while also sharing the hope of the gospel. Chaplains from the Billy Graham Rapid Response Team will accompany the volunteers. A man charged with arson for allegedly burning down a historic Brooklyn church has been arraigned. Prosecutors argue that John Jones should be held without bail after they say they have strong evidence he lit South Bushwick Reformed Church on fire June 19th. The fire destroyed the church that was built in the 1850s. Prosecutors say he admitted to the crime after his arrest Wednesday and is a danger to the community because he admitted to recently trying to burn down a second church. In Michigan, flames broke out early this morning at the Byron Center Bible Church in Byron Township near Grand Rapids. The fire was so difficult for firefighters to extinguish that portions of the building have had to be torn down. At this time, fire officials believe lightning may have started the blaze. And that's Newsmakers for this Monday, August 10th, 2026 edition. I'm Keith Black.
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8: 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Coming up today on A New Beginning, Pastor Greg Laurie says the Lord may equip you in some special ways.
7: Maybe you're a great visionary, but you're not great at nuts and bolts. Then again, you might be more of a detail person. Everyone has a role to play, a gift given to them by God.

rarely happen when we're deep inside our comfort zones. No one's ever heard of the great Lazy Boy Revival or the evangelistic Hammock Crusades. No, somebody's got to get up and do something. And today on A New Beginning, Pastor Greg Laurie brings us some good news. God empowers and equips those he calls into service. You may already have a special God-given talent you're not even aware of. Today, we'll learn how to identify and use

excited about the gifts of the Spirit. And let's go over to Romans 12 and see what Paul says. Romans 12, verse 6. In his grace, God has given us different gifts for doing certain things well. If your gift is serving others, serve them well. If you're a teacher, teach well. If your gift is encouraging others, that's a gift of exhortation, be encouraging. If your gift is giving, then give generously. If God has given you leadership ability, take that responsibility seriously. And if you have a gift for showing kindness to others, do it gladly. I'll stop there. Certain terms bubble up here. Do it well, generously, gladly. Take this responsibility seriously. The gift of teaching is mentioned here. And if you're called to teach, he says, teach well. It's an awesome responsibility to be called to teach. The Bible says in 2 Timothy 2:15, we should know how to handle the word of God correctly. And then James 3:1 says, brothers and sisters, not many of you should become teachers in the church, for we who teach will be judged more strictly. You know, people have asked me, what's it like to stand up there on that stage at the crusade? That must be a real ego trip for you, right? No, not at all, actually. It's kind of scary, and it's kind of an awesome responsibility. Because I recognize I'm speaking for God. I know that there are certain people that will be there that may never come to an event like that again. They may never go to a church again. So I don't want to misrepresent God. It's a lot of weight. And there's a lot of spiritual warfare involved in it as well. I'm not asking for your sympathy. I'm just telling you, there's responsibility that comes with teaching. Then there is the gift of encouraging others. Look at verse 8. If your gift is to encourage others, I love this, be encouraging. If this is actually your gift, then be an encouraging person. Some people are not encouraging. They're discouraging. I jokingly call them Debbie Downer and her boyfriend, Bobby Buzzkill, right? They always bring you down, always negative, always critical, critical, critical, critical. Never a compliment from these people. Well, the gift of exhortation or the gift of encouraging does include correction at times, but it also includes encouraging. And I think when you have to speak to someone critically, the Bible says in Ephesians 4:15, speak the truth in love. We should keep each other accountable. If we see a Christian friend going the wrong direction or making the wrong decisions, we might say, hey, you shouldn't do that. The Bible says thus and so. But before you correct, try to compliment. Jesus modeled this for us when he spoke to the church of Ephesus in the book of Revelation. Loose paraphrase, he says, I know you guys are discerning. I know you're hardworking. I appreciate all these things about you, but I have this against you. You have left your first love. So remember, therefore, from where you have fallen and repent and do the first works quickly. I love that. Compliments, doing this well, doing that well, doing a good job over here, but there's this one area. So let's talk about that. That's the right way to do it. Deposit a compliment before you make the withdrawal of a criticism. Otherwise, it's destructive criticism when it should be productive criticism. We need people to teach us and we need people to exhort us. See, teaching tells me what the text says, but the gift of exhortation makes me want to do what the text says. Sometimes people are gifted with both of those skills. But you can think of some teachers, you heard a message, wow, that was very helpful. I learned a lot theologically, I never understood that. That was great. But then you hear someone else, you're just all fired up. Oh man, I wanna pray more, I wanna serve more, I wanna share the gospel more, whatever it is. These gifts are all important, but exhorting is something we should all do. Hebrews 10:24 says, consider one another to provoke each other to love and to good works, not forsaking the assembling of ourselves together, as the manner of some is, but exhorting one another daily, and so much more as we see the day of the Lord approaching. Then there's the gift of giving. Romans 12:8. If your gift is giving, then give generously. Why is it that when we talk about money in the church, people recoil? Probably because there's abuse.
There are times where it's used wrongly and people are guilted into giving and there's too much pressure put on people. But if we throw the baby out with the bathwater, we're missing the blessing of giving. Every Christian should give of their finances to the Lord. Every Christian, in my opinion, should tithe. It's a joy. It's a privilege. It's an opportunity. It's an investment in the kingdom of God. Because you should be doing your giving while you're living, that you're knowing where it's going, right? And God makes a promise in the book of Malachi where he says, put me to the test on this one. Bring your tithe and

0: They wouldn't blow a little trumpet or drop hints. I just gave this much to. No, no, they'd just do it. But everyone would have a story about that person. Oh, yeah, they helped me here, and they helped me there. And I've never told this story before, but when I was in need, they did this for me. That's a person with the gift of giving. And guess what? You don't have to be wealthy. They have the gift of giving. I know some people who are not wealthy at all who are very generous people. And it's not just generosity with your money. It's generosity with your time. It's generosity with everything. You're just one of those giving people. And that's a gift that God perhaps has given you.
1: Pastor Greg Laurie will have the second half of his message in just a moment.
0: You know, I've heard people describe a trip to Israel as seeing the Bible actually come to life. Hey, everybody, Greg Laurie. And I've been to Israel many times, and I've led a lot of tours, and I have to say that's absolutely true. Listen, when you're walking on the same stones that Jesus himself walked on, well, that's something that's enriching to your faith. It's not just a travel experience. It actually energizes and enhances your study of the Bible. Think of it this way. It's a vacation with a purpose. And we're going to be taking a tour of Israel April 6th to 15th, 2027. You can find out more at israel.harvest.org.
1: Step right into biblical history. 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Well, we're considering the way God makes gifts available to his children for the works he calls us to do. Pastor Greg continues now.
0: One last gift we'll look at, the gift of showing kindness and mercy. That's an actual gift. Should every Christian show kindness and mercy? Yes. But do some people have a supernatural ability to do this on the next level? Again, yes. Romans 12:8, if you have a gift of showing kindness to others, do it gladly. Do it gladly. There are people who have an extraordinary supernatural ability from God to show mercy and compassion and kindness to those who are in need. I'm amazed at people that work in care facilities, people that are involved in hospice care, people that will hold the hand of someone that is sick or old and can't help themselves. And I just marvel at the patience and the love and the compassion of a person like this. It's a gift of mercy. My wife, Kathy, has this gift. You want someone to show you compassion and mercy, talk to Kathy. You want a sermon or a lame joke, come to me. It's different gifting. So if you're in a hospital bed, do you need someone with the gift of teaching or evangelism? Maybe, but what you probably really need is someone with a gift of mercy that would come and just take you by the hand and sit there with you and not try to explain everything to you and just be a loving Christian and walk with you through it. You may have that gift. And you didn't even know you had that gift. Here's the bottom line. Just start taking bold steps of faith and see what the Lord will do. I found out I wasn't called to be a musician some years ago at Calvary Chapel in the days of the Jesus movement. All these bands were forming all the time. Love Song, Blessed Faith, Country Faith, Mustard Seed Faith, lots of groups with the name Faith in them. So I was at this little home Bible study, and there was a man there who was a good guitar player and singer, and he wrote a song. He goes, I wrote this song. And he sang the song, and we're all singing along in the home Bible study with his new song. And then there was this very talented flautist, someone who could play a flute beautifully, and they're playing it. So I'm sort of keeping percussion on the little coffee table. So someone said, let's form a band. Next thing I know, we're booked at Calvary Chapel to perform. So here's this packed out church. I remember it vividly in my mind. Here's the guy who can play guitar. Here's the guy who can play the flute. And I'm up there with a conga drum. And they start playing. I realize I really don't have that great of a sense of rhythm. And why am I here? And I don't want to be here. Okay, good. Process of elimination. I'm not called to conga drums. It was later I discovered what I was called to do, but sometimes, again, it's a process of elimination. But here's what I'm saying. You'll never know what your spiritual gift is until you take some steps of faith. Some have musical and artistic talent. Some have more of a technical talent, like crunchy numbers.

others. Well, that's not spiritual. We don't need anybody to, you know, balance the budget. No, you do. You need all these people to do their job. Maybe you're a great visionary, but you're not great at nuts and bolts. Then again, you might be more of a detail person. Everyone has a role to play, a gift given to them by God. Be a risk taker and watch what the Lord will do. Again, the Bible says, don't neglect the gift that is in you. Or as another translation puts it again, keep your gift dusted off. Here's something to think about in closing. You're never too small for God to use, only too big. Does that make sense? You're never too small for God to use, only too big. So you think, oh, God could never use me. Oh, actually, you might be more qualified than you think. Because God goes out of his way to find unexpected people to do unexpected things. God chooses the foolish things of the world, the Bible says, to what? Confound the wise. So then someone will say, there's no way that person is called to do. Yeah, they are called to do that, you see. So just be available to the Lord. The church is a family, and you have a seat at the table. We are not a perfect family, but there is no such thing as a perfect family. The church is a dysfunctional family, right? It's true. I came from a dysfunctional family, and now I'm the head of a dysfunctional family, but I try to put the fun in dysfunction. Look, we're flawed. What are you looking for? What do you expect? We're flawed people working together, but you have a place at this table. You see, before I was a Christian, I wanted a family because I didn't really have one. My mom was gone every night out working. I was just home alone. She gave me enough money to go over to a place called the Snack Shop. And I would go there every night and I would buy a hamburger, french fries, and a vanilla shake. I have to admit, I was pretty happy with that as a kid. So I would tell my friends, yeah, this is what I eat every night. They'd say, you're so lucky. We have to go home and sit with our family. I'd say, yeah. But then one of these kids invited me over to his home one night for a family meal, and I kept going back. And the food wasn't even good. I actually kind of missed the hamburger, french fries, and vanilla shake. But I liked this idea of a family. There's a mom, there's a dad. Wow. Brothers and sisters talking together, but they ate things I don't like. I don't like peas. They had peas. Oh. But I liked family. And I think deep down inside, we all long for family. And maybe some of you came from a broken family or a messed up family, and you've never had family. You have a family now. You're with your family. This is the family. We're the church. There's a place at the table for you. There's room at the cross for you, as the old song says. Though many have come, there's still room for one. There's room at the cross for you. If you're not in our family, if you're not in God's family, you can join right now. Maybe I'm talking to somebody right now that feels unloved, unappreciated, unnoticed. I want you to know that God loves you. God appreciates you. God notices you. Some people think God is mad at them. No, God is mad about you. I love that blessing that the priest would pronounce over the people recorded in Numbers 6. They would say this over and over again to the people of Israel, like as a reminder. And they would say, you know it, the Lord bless you. The Lord keep you. The Lord make his face shine upon you. The Lord lift his countenance upon you and give you peace. That tells me a lot about God. But God loves you, and he loves you so much he sent his only son, Jesus, to die on the cross for your sin. Why did that even have to happen? Because you and I have broken God's commandments. You and I have sinned against God. But the Bible says, while we were yet sinners, Christ died for us. For God so loved the world, he gave his only begotten son, and whosoever believes in him should not perish, but have everlasting life. Christ died for you so you could have a relationship with him. And I want to close with a prayer. If you're not sure if Jesus is living in your heart, if you've not yet joined the family of God, if you want your sin forgiven, this is your opportunity to do it right here, right now.
Let's all pray. Father, speak to those that do not know you. Draw them to yourself. Help them to see their need for you. In Jesus' name I pray.

0: And if you feel you need to make a change today in your relationship with the Lord, Pastor Greg Laurie wants to help you do that before today's edition of A New Beginning wraps up. So please stay with us. That's just a moment away. Hopefully, you were able to hear all of today's study. It's called The Gifts That Keep Giving. 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
1: Right.
0: Now, that can be an uncomfortable truth, yeah. But it's also important news for us, isn't it?
2: Yeah, it really is. You know, it's like those magnifying mirrors. Actually, in the book of James, the Word of God is compared to a mirror, a man seeing himself in the mirror. And, you know, you think you look fine, and then you look in the mirror and realize, uh-oh, I missed a spot shaving. Or, oh, man, was this marinara sauce on my face all day? Or just, you know, I mean, it's important to check yourself in the mirror, and it's important to check yourself in light of the Word of God. And the Word of God is written to draw us closer to God. It will expose sin in our life. But it will also point us in the right direction to have that sin removed and forgiven. It'll point us to Jesus Christ. It'll give us practical truths on how to live this out in your life and so much more. I mean, what can you say about the Bible? It's a user's manual of life. And that's something we need to consult on a regular basis, each and every day. And I talk about that in my new book that is titled What Every Growing Christian Needs to Know. I also have chapters on the importance of prayer, sharing your faith, being involved in a church, and a lot more. I think this book is going to be very helpful for you. Now, if you're a new believer, this book could really get you started in the right direction. If you're an older believer, you'll be reminded of things you've forgotten, perhaps, and maybe you will hear things you have not heard before that you need to know more about. So order your copy of What Every Growing Christian Needs to Know that we're offering for your gift of any size. Now, we could obviously charge you for this book, but we want everyone to get a copy. So if you only can give a little, we appreciate that. We'll send you your copy. But others can be generous and give more. And if you'll do that, we can assure you that we'll take those resources you've given us and use them to help us continue to teach the Word of God and proclaim the gospel. As you know, if you listen to A New Beginning, we, on a regular basis, invite people to Jesus Christ. I don't know of any other ministry that does it at the degree we do it here. And it's because we think that a lot of people out there are just waiting for someone to show them how to come to Christ. I think, Dave, you could tell me the exact stat, but isn't it true that like 25 to 30% of listeners to Christian radio are not Christians?
0: Yeah, the stat I heard was, it was either 36% or 38%.
2: Oh, even higher.
0: Crazy, yeah.
2: So think about this. Right now, as we're having a conversation about our faith, there's someone listening in trying to figure this all out. Yeah. Someone like that man from Ethiopia in the book of Acts that was reading from Isaiah 53, and he didn't understand what he was reading, and the Lord directed Philip to go to him, and Philip asked him, do you understand what you're reading? And the man from Ethiopia, who was searching for God, said, how can I unless someone shows me the way? That's what we want to do here at A New Beginning. We want to show people the way. We don't want to say, hey, just accept Christ. We want to tell them how to accept Christ, and we want to lead them in a prayer so they can accept Christ. And you know, if you listen, we do that all the time. Help us continue to do that. Order your copy of What Every Growing Christian Needs to Know for your gift of any size.
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2: Let me close with this thought. Would you like Jesus Christ to come into your life? Would you like your sin forgiven? Would you like to fill the hole in your soul? Would you like to go to heaven when you die? If so, just stop what you're doing and pray this prayer with me. You can pray it out loud if you like. You can pray it in the quietness of your heart if you choose, but pray this prayer. This is a prayer of asking Jesus Christ to come into your life. Pray these words. Lord Jesus, I know that I'm a sinner, but I know that you're the Savior who died on the cross for my sin and rose again from the dead. I turn from that sin now, and I choose to follow you from this moment forward. Thank you for hearing this prayer and answering this prayer. In Jesus' name I pray, amen. Hey, did you just pray that prayer? If so, I want to congratulate you and be the first to say, welcome to the family of God.
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7: The Bible reminds us, the Lord is near to all who call on him. 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
6: Isn't that cool? 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
8: Hi, this is Tim Gatos, team chaplain for the Seattle Mariners. Will you join me in prayer? Our Father, who art in heaven, hallowed be thy name. Thy kingdom come, thy will be done, on earth as it is in heaven. Give us this day our daily bread, and forgive us our trespasses, as we forgive those who trespass against us. And lead us not into temptation, but deliver us from evil. For thine is the kingdom, the power, and the glory, forever and ever. Amen.
9: USA Radio News, I'm Ron Warner. Germany plans to resume sending some asylum seekers back to Italy under EU migration rules. Italy says it will reject certain transfers, setting up a new dispute over European Union migration policy. Iran says it will not hold direct talks with the United States until Washington meets its demands over the Strait of Hormuz. Iran's foreign minister says the two sides are communicating through intermediaries. Tehran also claims an agreement with Oman on reopening the strategic waterway is in its final stages, but says the strait will remain closed until the U.S. meets additional conditions, including ending military operations and lifting sanctions. The U.S. says diplomatic and economic pressures continue. Florida is mocking New York Mayor Zoran Mamdani with a Times Square billboard calling him their Economic Developer of the Year, citing migration of business and residents to Florida. From America's News Network, USA Radio News.
10: In our KCIS Seattle area forecast, mostly sunny today, sunshine tomorrow, partly sunny on Wednesday, then sunny Thursday and Friday, and partly sunny Saturday and Sunday. Our highs today and tomorrow in the 70s to lower 80s, upper 60s to mid-70s on Wednesday, mid-70s to lower 80s Thursday, in the 80s Friday and Saturday, and around 80 on Sunday.
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20: 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I'm Roger Marsh. 51 undergraduate majors, 30 master's degrees, 14 certificates, 13 credentials, and 8 doctorates. 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And for more information on that, just go to homeward.com. And you will find that information. During the next half hour today, a program about something that we parents tend to back away from. How do we have the conversation with our kids about sex and sexuality? Jim's written an outstanding series on this, Peer Foundations, and Jim and I are going to have a conversation about this topic right now here on Homeward. Welcome to Homeward with parenting and family expert Dr. Jim Burns. Roger Marsh here, sitting in the host chair. Once again, we're going to turn the spotlight on you, Jim. You get to be the guest today on your own program.
21: You know what? I actually get nervous, and I'm not nervous when I'm interviewing somebody else, but you know, I'm looking at your face saying, wait, what kind of a question is he going to ask?
20: Well, I'm going to ask you questions about stuff that you've written. So, and this is great new additions to the Peer Foundation series. Tell us about the two latest additions, our two new little bundles of joy, and I think that's appropriate because they're for small children.
21: They actually are. You know, it's the first time I've ever written a book for children. And I have a deep, deep concern and a great desire to help kids make right and wise decisions about sex and sexuality, right, as you know. And, you know, sometimes it's weird being the person who has to write or talk on sex, but for some reason, parents want me to do that. And, you know, youth ministry people want me to do that. And actually, kids don't mind me talking about it. And so my dream had been really to start a campaign that we call Pure Foundations that was started at age 3 and go all the way through adulthood in terms of this whole idea of purity, because it's such a big thing to me. And so the two little bundles of joy that I'm holding are these beautiful children's books, 3 to 5 and 6 to 9.
20: Right.
21: And, you know, I can say that I wrote part of this and then they had experts come in and clean it up for me. But the photos are amazing. I mean, I'm actually incredibly proud of these books, but more important, excited about the fact that we'll get this message out to thousands and thousands of kids and lay a foundation for purity in the lives of children and get parents and kids talking about this important subject. It's not easy to do for parents.
20: That's right. And the books in question that you just mentioned, Jim, the book for kids ages 3 to 5 is called God Made Your Body. And the book for kids ages 6 to 9 is How God Makes Babies. And we were talking before the recording here about the fact that they have some of the cutest kids we've ever seen on the covers of these
21: books. Where did they get these kids? They're unbelievable. Every ethnic background every shape and size. You know, there's a couple of really cute, chubby kids with really fun-looking hair, and then there's some other kids who are more, you know, kind of skinny, and there's but they're all beautiful. And, you know, I love children. I know you do, too. And, you know, I want children to make right and wise decisions about their life. And so much of it happens in terms of learning about relationships. But unfortunately, most parents aren't talking to their kids today about relationships and about a healthy sexuality. So, you know, they get to their teen years and boom, they're in trouble, or they get older and they carry a lot of baggage into a marriage. So by golly, we're going to help kids from the youngest of ages all the way up to make these right and wise decisions and really live a life dedicated to what we call the purity code.
20: Now, you talk often, Jim, about these pure foundations and why you encourage parents first and foremost to acknowledge that, hey, we were never their age. Yeah. The culture is totally different. And now more than ever before, we really need to be students of the culture that our kids are growing up in, even as young as 3 and 4 and 5 years of age.
21: Well, you're right. And these particular books aren't necessarily about culture. They're about laying this foundation. But as parents, if we don't become students of the culture, because the culture really goes almost anti-biblical when it comes to especially sexual purity, movies, music, you know, everything you see, you know, seems to go against that. And yet we know that the most positive value-centered sex education comes from parents. Right. And kids will be less promiscuous if parents dialogue with their kids, not have the one big talk thing, but dialogue. And for parents, they always say, hey, this is one of the toughest things I've ever done. So what I'm looking for is how do we develop resources to help these parents have dialogue with their kids? You know, if you're having a dialogue with your child at age 5, obviously you're not talking about every deep detail on sexuality. But you know what? It's making them comfortable for when they're 15 and they do need to come to mom and dad and have that conversation.
20: Now, one of the goals that we have for our kids when they're 3 and 4 and 5 is that there's going to come a point where they're going to make a decision to live their life by the purity code. And that's something I know that in the book that was written, the purity code, primarily for kids 10, 11, 12, like the middle school years. But you can start, we as parents can start introducing the purity code to our kids at a much younger age than that.
21: Oh, you're right. I mean, even with the 3 to 5, you say, you know, God made your body and it's special, and God made boys and God made girls, and those boys grew up to be daddies and those girls grew up to be mommies. And in that, you're really teaching about a pure foundation, bringing in the Lord in terms of the element of their bodies and their creation and all this incredible stuff. So as you lay that foundation, it all of a sudden doesn't come to a big shock to them that, you know, when they're 15, the parents are saying, hey, live by the purity code in honor of God, your family, your future spouse, I commit to sexual purity. And they're kind of going, what's that all about? So it's easier when they're younger to have these conversations. And kids are curious. I mean, I love the book, How God Makes Babies, because kids between the ages of 6 and, say, you know, 10-ish, they're so curious about things. I call it just a time of curiosity. 50,000 questions, and some that are pretty blunt and scary. And I love talking to that age group about how God makes babies and let them understand that that's where it happens. In fact, interesting, if you take your spirituality, Roger, and you take your sexuality and you blend it together, it actually helps kids understand the depth of a relationship with God, the love of God, how incredible it is that God actually makes our bodies, and he has a plan for us, and he's a part of it from the very beginning. And the Bible says that even in a mother's womb, God is present. And as you begin to teach this, it really gives a higher standard of sex and sexuality than what we were talking about earlier in terms of the culture.
20: One of the things that us as parents, you mentioned that sometimes we wind up just thinking about this when our kids are 15, 16. We don't really give it a whole lot of thought.
21: Frightened to death is more like anyway.
20: Or something actually does, a situation will arise and then we think, okay, now I've got to deal with this.
21: Right.
20: You talk about the importance of parents creating a plan and a purpose for doing this. And this is something that we can be doing with our kids right after they're born. Actually.
21: Right, exactly. And it's never too late. So if parents haven't had the conversation, most parents haven't, then, you know, start this afternoon, freak your teenagers out.
20: Yeah.
21: But, you know, it really is better to have kind of a plan and a purpose. And why we have the Pure Foundation series, and even the adult book, Teaching Your Children Healthy Sexuality, is we're trying to help them understand that we talk to our kids on developmental appropriateness and also age appropriateness as we deal with their sexuality, and it becomes comfortable. So hopefully then you can have a better dialogue as the kids become teenagers, as they move away from you, as they move toward, you know, experimentation, as they move away from handling their hormones in proper ways or whatever it may be. And so again, what we're trying to say is, you know, develop a plan and a purpose now. I mean, for Kathy and I, we had certain times in our girls, and we had all girls, had all girls. We still have those girls.
0: That's good.
21: But, you know, during that time, we would have certain times when we'd have conversations about certain issues and topics.
0: Yeah, certain ages.
21: Right. And we just found that if we had this plan, it would happen. You know, no plan, you're not going to have the conversation.
0: Right, right.
21: And sometimes I think the best thing is a spontaneous conversation, or at least what we'd say kind of a planned spontaneity.
0: Yeah.
21: So if we knew we were going to have a conversation about something with their sexuality or with relationships or whatever, well, then we're looking at it over a 6-month period, and all of a sudden there's a television show, or there's a conversation in the car, or something comes on the radio, and then we begin to have that conversation. The kids don't even realize that we've got this agenda. So for parents, how amazing that they have a plan and a purpose. I mean, I've talked to parents who say, I want my kids to go to an Ivy League school. How old's your kid? 4.
0: Yeah.
21: Yeah. But
0: They're already thinking that way.
21: I don't hear a lot of parents saying, I mean, they say they want their kids to have sexual purity,
0: yeah,
21: but I don't hear them saying, here's the plan to help our kids make that right and wise decision.
0: Mm, that's a great reminder for us as parents, Jim, as we're talking today about how and when to talk to your kids about sex. And talking about the Pure Foundations and the two newest arrivals, as we're going to refer to them here on the broadcast today, in the Pure Foundation series, the book for kids ages 3 to 5, which is called God Made Your Body, and the book for kids ages 6 to 9, How God Makes Babies. And they just go hand in glove with the other two books in the series, which is The Purity Code for teens and preteens, and then Accept Nothing Less, which is for kids about high school age. And Jim, you've really covered the gamut. This has been a lot of work, but it's to represent, I think, the fact that what I hear you saying is this is a dialogue. We don't have the talk with our kids about sex anymore.
21: Well, it's a lifelong dream and goal of mine. And to see it in some ways be at completion, where now people can have this opportunity, it is, I'm thrilled. You see a smile on my face. I'm thrilled. And I love, again, these children's books are just absolutely beautiful. I even know of a 13-year-old who actually has already read the book, told his dad that he learned a lot about sex, and he read the 3 to 5-year-old. So, you know, I told the dad, I think you need to like catch up, you know, on some things and have a conversation with your 13-year-old about other stuff besides what's in the 3 to 5.
0: Not bad for him to review that, though. Make sure he already knows that. That's it's important that he's...
21: You know, there's some great pictures. There's a couple of goofy diagrams, but, you know, that's for every book when you talk about sex and sexuality.
0: Not even going to go there, but thanks for bringing that to our attention, Jim. Today here on the Homeward Broadcast, a fun conversation, but a very serious conversation at the same time. How and when to talk to your kids about sex. Dr. Jim Burns has created the Pure Foundations series, and it's very, very comprehensive. We've got a book for parents, of course, how to talk to your kids about sex and sexuality, and then books that are age appropriate, one for 3 to 5-year-olds, one for 6 to 8-year-olds, one for 10 to 13, and one for ages 14 to 17. Learn more about them at homeward.com.
2: I'm Jim Burns. Today's Homeward Snapshot takes us to an elementary school playground where recent research tells us young children are getting really the only sex education they'll ever receive. Well, that's right. The numbers don't lie. Researchers estimate that only 15 to 20% of all kids who grew up in even church-going homes say they received positive, value-centered sex education from their parents. Most of us adults got the kind of sex education that was something like this. Well, every time a boy kisses a girl, the girl gets pregnant. And all those other gems we heard at school or in the neighborhood from our friends growing up. And then don't forget how much talking kids are doing on internet chat rooms today. The more positive, value-centered, biblically sound sex education kids receive, the less promiscuous they'll be. Parents, it's our responsibility to train and equip our children to develop sound biblical values and morals. And if you're looking for a good place to start, I want you to have a copy of my free tip sheet called Positive Value-Centered Sex Education. 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I'm Jim Burns.
0: Time now for Dr. Jim Burns' recommended resource. And Jim, the question we're considering today is one that a lot of wives are asking themselves and maybe their friends. And the question is, do you really know your husband?
21: Right. A lot of people wonder that.
0: Yeah.
21: And part of it is just understanding males. I mean, you know, I think we're simple. And then all of a sudden I realize, you know what, we're probably a little more complex than we make ourselves.
0: We're mysterious.
21: To be. Exactly. Yeah. David Merle has written a number of good books. One is Why Men Hate Going to Church. It was kind of a bestseller and kind of helped us understand why men don't like church so times. But this is a new resource, and it's called What Your Husband Isn't Telling You. And I think it applies to some of the great research he's doing in the area of marriage. This book will help break the silence that could be keeping a wife and a husband from really enjoying a deep and meaningful relationship. So it is our recommended resource. Again, the book is called What Your Husband Isn't Telling You. David Merle, good writer.
0: Yeah, definitely good writer, good topic too. And you can learn more about this. Of course, the book is available wherever Christian books are sold. It's new from Bethany House Publishers. If you want to learn more, you can visit our online resource center at homeward.com.
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20: And when to talk to your kids about sex is our theme today here on Homeward. Parenting and family expert Dr. Jim Burns has just released the final two installments, the two little bundles of joy in the Pure Foundation series. They are the books for younger children. For 3 to 5 year olds, there's God Made Your Body. And for 6 to 9 year olds, there's How God Makes Babies. And Jim, these books, we're smiling because the books are so cute. I mean, with all these really cute kids on them. But they have a very important purpose. And especially in a culture now where kids are being told, you should start dating when you're 10 and 11. You should start having sex when you're 12, because that's what all the television characters, that's what they see on the internet, talk about how the media influence and the sex-saturated culture is really doing a number on our kids.
21: Well, we call it early sexualization, Roger. And again, a lot of kids today at an earlier age are being influenced by media. For example, let's take pornography and the web. Mm-hmm. The average age of a kid seeing pornography is age 11. We've actually done a show on this before.
20: Yeah.
21: But is age 11, well, that's early sexualization. If you put that in your mind, and again, these aren't kids who are bad kids. They might have pushed the wrong button.
20: That's accidental exposure.
21: Right, exactly. Yeah. And it may even be that a friend said, hey, you know, look at so-and-so without any clothes on or something. And, you know, I mean, they're 11. They're innocent. It's the death of innocence. It scares me to death in many ways. And that's why we, as parents and as concerned parents, have to come alongside our kids and help them have a healthy view of their sexuality. Hey, God created sex. He sees it as beautiful. It's wonderful in the context of marriage. And so at an early age, we begin, you know, in a wonderful way, pounding, not in a negative way, but, you know, just pounding this beautiful image of our sexuality and of our bodies, and that God created it, and you're going to get to save this for marriage, and, you know, it goes against the grain of the culture. But the truth is that it's going to make a difference in kids' minds when they have this healthy view. Unfortunately, most parents never talk to their kids about this subject, and they definitely don't talk about it from a God-honoring viewpoint. And so these kids get to be 13, 14, 15, and we wonder why our kids are so sexualized. Well, it's because the early sexualization is taking place in the media, because the media is glad to talk about it.
20: Right. And we as parents didn't always, you've mentioned a statistic before on the broadcast where the number of us parents who didn't get value-centered sex education from our own parents, even in church-going homes.
21: Most, actually. Yeah. And maybe church-going homes are worse. I don't really know.
20: Yeah. Yeah.
21: But, you know, as I've said before many times, you know, I'll be speaking in any audience. I was speaking to an audience of about 400 people, and I said, how many of you received good, positive, healthy sex education? Look at these parents who are, you know, ready to talk to their kids. And I think I had 4 hands go up. And that's about an average, honestly. It's remarkable. People gasp when they see this. I oftentimes open up, if I'm going to talk with parents about it, I open up having them raise their hands, because they need to look around and go, boy, I'm not alone.
20: Yeah.
21: But that means we also don't have a role model. I mean, the ones who had the role model probably do a better job. But for most of us, we didn't have that role model. And, you know, it's time to change that. By golly, we can be the transitional generation when it comes to this. And so a lot of times as Christians, and this is I'm unashamedly Christian, but I think we're horrible at talking about sex and sexuality because we make it sound dirty, rotten, and horrible.
20: Right.
21: So save that dirty, rotten, horrible thing until you're married.
20: Yeah, then
21: well,
20: it's good.
21: No, make it beautiful from the beginning in the context of marriage, but also help them begin to feel comfortable with their body, help them begin to feel comfortable with their relationships, and make God a part of it, really. And so it's a very spiritual thing for me.
20: Sounds like it could be a very cleansing thing for us parents, too, because, Jim, just as you were saying that, you know, talking about how important it is for us to show our kids that sex is good, it's beautiful, it's what God created, we're just supposed to save it for marriage. How many of us as parents, though, blew it when we were younger, and so now there's the guilt, if you will, of saying, well, I can't really tell my kids that they should live like this because I didn't live like that.
21: Oh, I disagree at all. I think we do need to say, you know what, one of the reasons why I'm passionate about this is because I made some mistakes, or, you know, I missed the mark, or, you know, whatever. You don't have to give them all the gory details. In fact, you shouldn't. But to be authentic enough to say, I have passion because, you know, I carried baggage into the marriage, or whatever it may be, at whatever age is appropriate for talking to kids about this. Mm-hmm. I don't have a problem with that at all. I think when parents are authentic and open about it, I think they actually get better sex education across.
20: Yeah.
21: And remember, sex education isn't just about intercourse, if you would. I realize we're having a very blunt conversation here on Christian radio, but it's about relationships and feeling good about your body and feeling good about where God comes in this picture. And in that, oh my goodness, it'll help kids make right and wise decisions. Mm-hmm. Sometimes, you know, what I say, in fact, I did a television show this week where I said, to the parents, you might have to deal with your own sexual issues before you really have a healthy deal going on with your kids, because so many of these people kind of have their eyes like wide as saucers going, yeah, but what about me?
0: Yeah.
21: Well, you know what? Part of it is the beauty of our sexuality is that God created it and we blew it, and God does bring grace and forgiveness into it, and we may have to work through that in our own life in order to help our kids be this transitional generation and have a very good view of sexuality that is God-given.
0: Yeah, well, we're talking today here on Homeward about how and when to talk to your kids about sex. The Pure Foundation series from Dr. Jim Burns is available. All of the books now have been released in the series, and if you've got kids who are 3 and 4 years of age, or 6 and 7, 10 and 11, anywhere between ages 3 and 17, we have a resource for you. We even have one for mom and dad, too, called Teaching Your Children Healthy Sexuality. And Jim, I have to share this with you before we go on in the conversation. Not too long ago at our church, we always have an annual thing early in the spring where we get the parents together and say, look, this is what we're going to be talking about with your kids in the fall, but these are some conversations that you can start having with your kids about sex and sexuality. And in the past, we always did it for the parents of the 8th graders. That was just, we're an older church, and that was just the tradition. And so some idiot got on the council, me, and said, hey.
21: You said you.
0: That's me. We should lower the age of the parents. How many should, well, let's make it for 3rd and 4th graders, parents, as well as, you know, for middle school. So we did. And we had a number of different resources out. One of them was Teaching Your Children Healthy Sexuality. 30 parents showed up. 27 of them bought a copy of Teaching Your Children Healthy Sexuality just because they said, this is perfect. This is exactly what we're looking for. So I realize that's an endorsement and a plug for the book, but I just wanted to share from my own personal experience how parents really are reacting to this book and they're loving it.
21: Yeah, you know what? And it's a message, and it doesn't have to be the book, but I'm just simply saying, you know, we have to find a need and fill it. And obviously those parents of 3rd and 4th graders, as well as the middle school parents, are desperate for good information on this because, you know, they're seeing more of this. I mean, we're not people who have our head in the sand. We see what's going on in the culture. We see our kids changing with early sexualization. And so, you know, we want to find things that are age appropriate, but for most of us, we just simply don't know how. Yeah. So this is why we need resources like the books we're talking about, as well as many other books. There's some good stuff out there. When Kathy and I first had kids, our kids are in their 20s now, we didn't have good resources.
0: Right.
21: They were not, they were horrible, actually. And today there's a multiple of good stuff. I just happen to be partial because I think the Homeward stuff is incredible. I mean,
0: yeah,
21: it's done
0: practical.
21: So well. Yeah. Bethany House, our good friends and publishers, have done a marvelous job, frankly. Makes us look good.
0: Yeah. They certainly do. And Jim, as we're winding up this segment and this part of the conversation, I want you to take the final moments here and I'll give you a case study. You give us a good starting point, because we've talked about, okay, these books are great. If you've got little kids, you can take the first book, God Made Your Body, or if you've got kids who are in elementary school, How God Makes Babies. But there's a parent right now who says, yeah, but my daughter's 13 and she's dating and I know it and I don't know how to talk to her about these feelings she's having, and I'm kind of getting into this midstream. What's a good first step for a parent who feels like, I missed it, and my kids are, they know more about this than I could ever share them. What's a good, give them some encouragement, give them some hope.
21: Well, I would simply say that if you are nervous about it, then say to your kids, hey, you know, I'm feeling a little awkward about this because we haven't talked much about it. And I think it's important for us to start, you know, dialogue. And you know where I stand. I have some strong feelings on this. And we're not always going to be together on this, but it's really important for me to have dialogue with you, and I want to be able to talk to you about it, and I'd like to consider us doing something together. For example, if it was a 13-year-old, I might even put the, we have a CD with all these great people who we've interviewed and whatnot, and we're talking through the subjects for kids, and I'm kind of guiding them through this. You know, maybe you put the CD together and you learn together. I mean, it's awkward talking about sex, so, you know, it's just, you know, it's hard to just sit down and let's say, let's have it. But it's also awkward when we give lecture. So, you know, start. It's never too late to do that. And actually, I think long term, our kids will feel better about themselves. They'll make better decisions, and they'll actually feel better about having a conversation with mom and dad. They're going to appreciate it as time goes on. Don't expect your 13-year-old to say, thanks so much for talking about this subject. They're not going to do that.
0: Right.
21: But as time goes on, they're going to say, thank you. God bless you. You know, you helped me make a very good decision, and I'm grateful. They may say it on the wedding night.
0: So be ready for a couple of blank stares every now and again from that middle schooler now, because they'll appreciate it later, and we'll see the results in the future as they get older.
21: You're exactly right. There's good decisions to be made by kids when parents talk with their kids about sex.
0: What's the most gratifying thing for you and Kathy? You mentioned now all the girls are in their 20s. They've been through some of the the tougher times and some a little bit maybe wilder than others where you just said, boy, I got to hang on and make it through. But now you're kind of on the proverbial other side. Give us parents who with younger kids some hope that these principles do take hold and that God really does care, even when it doesn't seem like he does.
21: It's funny you said that because, you know, one of my daughters who we were a little bit nervous about through junior high and high school, one of my daughters, I heard her talking to a friend of hers who had probably made some unwise decisions. Mm-hmm. And it sounded a whole lot like mom and dad.
0: Interesting.
21: I thought, wow, when she was 16, she was kind of, you know, going against the grain.
0: Yeah, didn't want to hear
21: in
0: it.
21: Terms of some of our thoughts. Yeah. And today, as a more mature young woman, her advice was wonderful. Now, she never has stopped and said, hey, thanks so much for, you know, having these kind of conversations. Right. But wow, did she sound like us? And I said to Kathy, I kind of whispered to her, you know, the fruit doesn't fall far from the tree.
0: Mm-hmm.
21: So the point being is that as parents, we have to buckle up, have the conversation, and know that what we're not doing is just raising obedient kids, but responsible adults. And the less baggage they can carry into a marriage, the less baggage they can carry into adulthood, really the better. And it's going to take some courage on parents' parts. I think parents can do it.
0: Well, and they are going to bring a little bit of baggage, Jim. We can also help by making sure it's packed properly. And this is the end of part one of a two-part conversation that Dr. Jim Burns and I are having on this issue of how and when to talk to your kids about sex. One final reminder here for today's program about the Pure Foundation series. It's comprehensive. It's one of the best resources that a family can have, a youth group, a church, a Christian ed department can have, books of, starting with how to talk to your kids about sex. That's the book for parents. And then age-appropriate books from ages 3 all the way through 17. For ordering information on this comprehensive Pure Foundations resource, go to homeward.com. And now for Dr. Jim Burns, our engineer Ben Camp, and the rest of the staff, I'm Roger Marsh. Thanks so much for listening. Join us again next time right here for another edition of Homeward. With Jim Burns is a production of the Homeward Center for Youth and Family at Azusa Pacific University.
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4: You know, there are some people that I call super babbling brooks. They talk so much and so fast, they don't leave a space for the spouse to talk. If you want the Dead Sea to talk more, you must leave little pools of silence. And the best place to leave your little pools of silence is right after your questions. You see, some guys, they hear the question, they're rolling around trying to find the answer, and before they can find the answer, you've already said to them, well, I know what you think, and you tell them what they think. No, you gotta stop the flow and leave some space. I mean, they're more likely to come in if you leave the space, okay?
1: For more answers, go to startmarriageright.com.
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9: 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I'm Dr. James Dobson, and I'm thrilled that you've joined us.
0: Welcome to Family Talk, the broadcast division of the Dr. James Dobson Family Institute. I'm Roger Marsh, and today we are bringing you one of Dr. James Dobson's favorite conversations featuring NFL Hall of Fame coach Joe Gibbs. Now, you likely know Coach Gibbs as a three-time Super Bowl champion with the Washington Redskins in the 1980s and the 1990s. He was also the owner of a NASCAR racing team that tasted victory at the Daytona 500. By any measure the world uses, Joe Gibbs is a picture of success. But that's not the whole story. Coach Gibbs sat down with Dr. Dobson to talk honestly about the ups and downs of his life, including the mistakes and heartache that came before the trophies. He'll share why family must always come before career and how God remained his one constant through it all. So let's join Dr. James Dobson and his guest, Coach Joe Gibbs, right now on today's edition of Family Talk.
10: Can I call you coach? Is that
25: please,
10: all right?
25: I tell everybody, once you've been a coach, you've been called everything. So, yeah, right? Believe me. So people still call coach you, is great.
10: People yeah. still call you coach?
25: Yeah, they do. As a matter of fact, my grandbabies call me coach. You know, yeah. And so I get a kick out of it, yeah.
10: Well, you have done many successful things, but none more than being an assistant coach at USC for the Trojans.
25: I can remember. I knew you were an
10: coach
25: SC.
10: Coach John McKay, right?
25: You're a Trojan, absolutely. Yeah, and... That was great. Those were great years. I got so many stories and everything. See, that was a dream of mine because I actually grew up there in the Whittier down in Norwalk area, and I wasn't good enough to go to SC, and dadgummit, you didn't recruit me. But I went to junior college and everything, and then, of course, it was always a dream of mine to go back and coach there, and I got a chance to do that.
10: You know what? It was always a dream of mine that after you left the NFL, you would come back to USC and take one of those open coaching positions, but I'm giving up on it. I don't think we're going to make it.
25: Yeah, I think our last couple of offers, Pat looked at me and said, read my lips. No, you can go. I'm staying here with the grandbaby, so we're not going to do that one.
10: Well, it is so good to have you here. After being so successful in coaching and then going into the NASCAR racing experience, one would get the idea that success has just followed you all the days of your life. That really hasn't been true, has it?
25: No, it hasn't been true. As a matter of fact, I tell people, read this book and I can save you 10 years of misery. Because what's in this book is all the mistakes. And I think it's kind of funny, Jim, because you do wind up, if you wind up winning Super Bowls, a lot of the struggles on how you get there and a lot of the heartache that we go through in life, it kind of gets lost because eventually you win a Super Bowl. And then, of course, same thing in Winston Cup. But certainly Pat and I have had our struggles along the way, and that's what's documented in the book.
10: Why did you leave football?
25: I tell you, I left football because I loved it. It was one of the greatest jobs in the world. And let me say this, it took me about 4 long months of just really heart-searching. Pat and I going away as a family and really thinking about it, because that's all we had done as a family. See, when you coach, the whole family coaches.
10: Yeah, and Pat it's year-round,
25: yeah,
10: too.
25: Yeah, Pat ran everything at home. She took care of the boys, and I really coached, and the boys would come to camp and everything. I really left because both boys had gone off to college, and I thought they would always kind of be with me. They left, and I went to football, And all of a sudden, I became a football recluse. And I'd missed JD playing most of his football career. I always wanted to see him play. And I did get to see him play a few times, took helicopters and stuff. But Coy was playing at Stanford. And I said, look, you know, at this point in my life, it's really family. I think it's time for me to step out, go see him, which I did. I went to see him at Stanford, play every game at Stanford for the next 2 years. And then really for family reasons, I think it was the right thing. I was scared to death to do it. Once I stepped out, it was almost like God just gave me
10: How hard was it to walk away from the glamour and the excitement and the adrenaline and the money and the fame and the fortune, all the things that success in the NFL means? How difficult was that?
25: Very difficult. I think because, like I say, is a profession. You grow up in it. You actually live it. And it monopolizes a lot of your life. If you'd have asked me Monday evening at 10 o'clock during the football season, what are you doing? I could have told you. That's how structured my life was. But I really think it's one of the great jobs in the world. I loved it. But I really felt like it was time for me, you know, to probably do something else. 30 years of almost anything's enough to, I think.
10: Joe, how did your relationship with Pat survive the all-encompassing experience of coaching in the NFL?
25: I really think, Jim, that Pat's a special person. And I think one of the things I never recommend for a coach, a lot of my players say, hey, I want to go into coaching. I never recommend that if they've been married for a while. It's almost like you got to grow up in it. Because for 6 months out of the year, I got to tell you the truth, I slept at the office 3 nights a week. She ran the whole show. I got to see the boys on Friday night. I mean, it's
10: it
25: very
10: takes a special woman to do that.
25: Absolutely.
10: And did she complain about it?
25: No, it was her life. And she kind of, matter of fact, when I came home after about 3 days, she'd go, shut up and get out of here. But she was used to kind of running the show. But I mean, really and truly, it was a partnership. And now there was a lot of advantages to coaching too, besides that me being away and everything. The boys got to come to camp. There's so many things we got, the great thrill of victory and all that kind of stuff. Pat got to enjoy some things too, but
10: kids
25: really
10: on the sidelines.
25: Yeah, kids on the sidelines. But I got to tell you, Pat is an unusual person. I think most coaches' wives are.
10: She had her struggles too. She had a very serious surgery at one point. What was that? About
25: 1980. Yeah. 1980 came home and Pat shared with me that night. I always remember that the doctor said she had an acoustic neuroma, which is a serious brain tumor. And the bottom line, you know, when we came out of that surgery, she had paralysis on one side of her face. And it's been, as I shared in both books, it's been one of the toughest things we've ever had to deal with. And certainly she encourages me so much. She's so strong for this fact. She always said to me, she says, look, I know the Lord has promised me in the end, everything is going to work out the best for me. And so
10: that's the key to your life, Joe. Yeah. You really are serious about your love for the Lord.
25: Well, I am, Jim. And I think the reason the book, and I had a spiritual father one time. He made a great statement. I says, I think I may write a book on that first one. He goes, do you have anything to say? And so what prompted me on this second one was the fact that so many people walk up to me. And I guess, and think about the way the world sees things now. They walk up to me because I've what? Won Super Bowls and won Winston Cup championships.
10: Yeah.
25: Okay, they don't really know a lot about my background, but they will say to me, hey, Joe, how do I become successful? Well, when they say that, I know what they're meaning. See, they look at me and they say, how do I make money and I become president of the company or win football games or whatever it is in my profession? And really what I wrote the book for this reason, yes, that's very important, occupation and making money, finances, but there's four other key areas that they're not even thinking about when they ask me that. And that's the same thing I did when I came out of school. I was interested in those two things because the world told me if I get enough of that money and enough football games, I'm going to be happy. Well, then halfway through the first few years there, I said, well, wait a second. If I don't have somebody to enjoy this and go through it with me, relationships.
10: Yeah.
25: Life's going to be a disaster. So I added relationships to it.
10: That is the bottom line for this program because it's a message that absolutely must be heard. You are, Joe, a man's man, and you fell into a man's trap. How many men do we know who have become obsessed with work and so driven to accomplish those things you just talked about that they lose sight of everything else that's important, including their relationship with the Lord. They lose their families. They wake up in their 40s or 50s. Some of them never wake up, and by then it's too late.
25: I got to tell you, it's a natural trap. And people say, well, how does this, it happens this way. The world says, and how does it say, how does it sell it? Well, it has all written material, TVs, movies, all these different ways. And basically, it says those two things. This will make you happy. And so, Jim, you're right. Most of us charge out through life, and we go 10, 20, 30, 40 years, and all of a sudden, I look back, and I go, oh, my gosh.
10: Yeah.
25: As I accomplish these things, I realize that's not the most important thing in my life, really. What's the most important thing Pat and I are going to leave on this earth? Are going to be our kids, our grandkids, and the influence we're having on others.
10: Well, I thank God that you learned that. I had the same temperament that you have, still do, and I'm a type A, and I'm a go-for-it person, and I got pretty excited about life when I was young, and there were opportunities out there for me that I never would have anticipated. And when I got out of graduate school and wrote Dare to Discipline, I mean, everything came at me, and Shirley was a little less tolerant of that than Pat. Mm-hmm. Shirley, in a very loving way, just said to me, that's not going to work.

0: was so loving in the way she approached me. She didn't nag me, but she really did keep me from making a mistake because I had everything I needed to be a workaholic.
1: I sat across the table from a self-made billionaire that owned the Washington Redskins, Jack Kent Cook, and the only time I ever saw tears in his eyes, and he said to me, Joe, said, I've messed up. And what he was referring to is relationships. He'd had four marriages, a lot of broken relationships in there. And here was a guy that had done what the world said, made all the money, was a billionaire, and had climbed the ladder to success. And yet, I'll always remember that about Mr. Cook, you know, in that meeting we had.
0: J. Paul Getty, who at one time was the richest man in the world, said he'd made a mess out of his life. Mm-hmm. Even though he made all that money, he couldn't figure out how to make it with a family. The word excess really describes you. If people look at you, they would think the word success would be the defining word. But you say excess was the defining word.
1: Yeah, it was. I was so driven, just like you talked about. I mean, I definitely wanted to be successful. And I kind of fell into the plan. And like I said, mine was strictly through hard knocks. And that's what's in this book. I made, in almost all these areas, I made serious mistakes. And thank God that there was a loving God there. And I had a little spiritual father and rededicated my life in 1972. And then what started happening in my life, I started discovering through God's word that he really is our head coach. You and I are playing the game of life, the biggest game of all. He's our head coach. And he left the game plan here. I was playing the game without studying the game plan. I was a fool. I jumped off into finances.
0: You got almost had to declare bankruptcy.
1: Well, I really was technically bankrupt. The biggest mess in the world, Jim, but basically.
0: $1 million in debt?
1: No, millions. And that's a testimony, too, because no matter how big the mess is, and this is one of the biggest. I sat with two attorneys and two law accountants one day, and we spent 6 hours and couldn't add up everything this partnership was in. And I was the only guy that was left. Everybody else filed bankruptcy and left.
0: What kind of business was it?
1: It was real estate investment. And I showed you how smart I am. I said, well, you can't lose in real estate. But, you know, if I'd only followed one principle in God's book, you know, he says in there, you know, God speaks over 2,300 times about finances. Why?
0: Yeah.
1: Because he knew money was going to be important.
0: Yeah, absolutely.
1: And
0: talk
1: I wasn't
0: more about
1: the game
0: money
1: plan.
0: Than he did
1: yeah.
0: about heaven.
1: Amen. And so in God's word, it says, never co-sign a loan unless you're willing to pay it off. If I just followed one principle, I could have saved myself so much heartache. But, you know, I think I needed to go through that. And the great thing about belonging to the Lord, I sat down after that was over with, that experience. And Pat and I, at one point, took everything we had, gave it to a bank. They paid our bills, and we got a per diem to live on. That's how bad it was. But when we got out of that 4.5 years later, I sat down and wrote 15 things that I learned through that experience. And number one on that list was listen to your wife.
0: Mm-hmm.
1: See, I found a way to kind of make her do that. She didn't, you know, those are the times I've gotten the biggest messes in my life. You know, when I don't listen to godly counsel, when I don't listen to my mate, and then I try and kind of, because I'm, forceful, find a way to get her to agree to it instead of us just mutually agreeing. So anyway, there's some real lessons in the book, and that's the real reason why I wrote it, because I think I do get so much attention, so much of it I laugh at. You know how smart I am. Most people out there don't. And so I kind of laugh at the way the world pictures that, too.
0: Yeah, but NASCAR is doing fine for you,
1: NASCAR,
0: right?
1: I think maybe that's why God was putting me through those things. I think I'll look at that. Now we have a successful business. I'm so paranoid now. I got so many people that look over it. I know I'm not a good businessman. And so I have so many people looking at it that you probably recognize some of the people. I have them come in as consultants. We meet once a month. We really are very careful. And JD's a much better businessman than I am. He kind of oversees everything. But it's a big business now, and we're racing cars all across America, and it's a big deal for us.
0: Have you learned to control the pressures and to not continue the tendency to overwork yourself?
1: I'm much better now about that. I think football is a unique life. You drive yourself. I was the technical person. People were waiting on me. When you're in that role, there's always 11 people, and everybody's counting on you. The position I'm in now is more of a businessman, helping to pick the people. Yes, I work with people problems, but I'm not the technical person. And the guys today that in this sport, the crew chiefs are what they're called. Yeah. They're just same as coaches. They go on Thursday, come back on Sunday. They have their guys that go with them, and they technically make

0: a car run. Those are the guys that have the pressure in this. So it's a different kind of pressure. I tell people paying the bills, that's a pressure, but I have a different pressure now.
1: All right, Joe, let's address the guy out there who's making the same mistakes that you and I were inclined to make. There are a lot of them, and there are a lot of women listening to us today who are saying, if only my husband knew this, if only he would listen. Maybe they'll get a CD of this, and maybe they'll listen to the former coach of a Super Bowl champion. Maybe you'll have some influence with them. Give your best shot.
0: My best shot would be this. To me, most of life, I've told you how sharp I am, most of life to me is common sense. And to me, I think I can prove to almost anyone that God exists. If I look at this watch, and I could tell anybody out there, if you look at that watch, do you think there's a watchmaker? Everybody goes, just through common sense. Yeah, absolutely. Complicated. Now look at the world, the way this world is crafted. And so at 9 years old, I'm kind of looking around at school. I'm being told that two amoeba happened to hit in a muddy puddle of water 2 billion years ago, and I was an accident. I wasn't real sharp, but I looked at that, and I said, I don't like the sound of that. And in church, my grandmother, mother had me in church. The pastor there was telling me something totally different. Said there was a God. He loved me. He made me. He crafted me. He knit me together in my mother's womb. He made me special. I got up, went forward in church, said, hey, that makes more sense to me.
1: I would say
0: to anybody, 9 years old, I would say to any man, woman out there, if you just think about the world and the way this is put together, there has to be a world maker. Once I made that commitment to him and asked him to come into my life, okay, then the mistakes I made was still veering off and chasing my own desires, knowing when I discovered that this book, the Bible that God left here for our game plan, our game plan for life, is a relevant book. And many people out there, I feel like, are struggling or arguing Democrat, Republican, liberal, conservative. I tell you what I want to know. I don't want to know what they think. I want to know what God thinks.
1: Absolutely.
0: So this book is a relevant book. Now think about this. If we're going to live life and God put us here, he covers it all. He covers every aspect and everything we need to know. If you want to know something about relationships, he tells you.
1: It's all there.
0: It's here. And so I would say to any person out there, I would say, look, I've built a business. I've been involved a lot of, most people wouldn't argue with me on that, on game. If you're a team builder out there, if you're a man and you're trying to build a business team, I need to be studying God's word, what he says about who is the greatest team builder of all time. Jesus Christ had 3 years to change the world. Was he good at picking people? He picked 12 guys and nobody, there wasn't one of them a star. And he took them, and the way he talked and communicated, which is big in team building and all those other aspects, he covers it all in here. So if I'm a businessman, I need to be studying this word and what God has to say about it.
1: Let me add my best shot to what you just said, Joe, and I agree with you completely. And I want to speak particularly to the guy out there who's a Christian, but he's kind of nominal. He goes to church, but he hadn't really taken it seriously. He hasn't made the commitment. The best reason I can give him, which is what hit me when my daughter was born, is that if I don't do my job in terms of introducing my kids to Jesus Christ, if I miss it there, I'll never see them again after I die. This is the end of it. Maybe I'll make it to heaven. Will they? And that for me is the greatest motivation in life. This life is merely a preparation for the next. And if you get that priority right, nothing else comes close. Everything else is just sort of marking time.
0: Well, if we're going to be playing this game, we're going to play it forever. One night I was up talking to Coy one night, and I was sharing with him a couple things like I do when he goes to bed. And I was talking about heaven, and we were reading a little bit about it, and musicians and harps and all this stuff. Of course, here's a kid racing bikes and all these kind of things. He looks up at me and he goes, Dad, I don't think I'm going to like heaven. And I say, Coy, why would you say that? And he goes, playing a harp? He says, I'm not there. I says, let me tell you something, Coy. And we're going to have to leave this at the guy, because if it's playing a harp, I'm not sure I'm going to be excited about it either. You know what I think heaven's going to be? God made us this way. He made us competitive, right?
1: Yeah, sure
0: I think
1: did.
0: It's going to be some 1,000-year football games. It's going to be some 1,000-year races. And if not, he's going to work a miracle.
1: And I'm
0: going to
1: make the touchdowns this
0: amen,
1: time, right?
0: Amen. I may even be a star up there and get to carry the ball. So
1: we are made a little different. than women. And, you know, that competitive edge is there. And for some guys, a whole lot more than others. If our listeners, the men out there, are among those that are driven from within, be careful. That's dangerous. You can make the biggest mistake of your life. That's what you're trying to say in Racing to Win, isn't it?
0: All men have a desire, I think, to really do something great. And I see great pastors and people have great visionaries like yourself. But I think if we're not careful, that drive, it needs to be channeled. And we need to be studying. We need to know what the game plan is. And like you said, Jim, I made a rededication in 1972 just off what you were talking about. Mm. There may be some men out there that said, hey, look, yeah, I believe in God. I have a personal relationship, but I just not, you know, I'm not on fire. We need to get in God's Word, serious prayer, Bible study, and get with a group of people in a church,
1: a Bible
0: study.
1: And you're using your present responsibility in NASCAR to win people to the Lord inside that sport, aren't you?
0: We have a dynamic chance for opportunity inside of motorsports. Think about this. We're going to 36 cities, moving all around the country, taking a lot of people that have real good testimonies, and the people there come for 3 and 4 days. They have nothing to do. They're ready to listen. We're doing some exciting things inside of motorsports. Bible studies at race shops. We have a full-time chaplain at our race shop, Bob Dyer, and he works with all of our people. We have Bible studies each week. We have small group studies.
1: You led Dale Jarrett, one of your drivers, to the Lord, didn't you?
0: Well, actually what happened, Dale Jarrett and Jimmy Maker, our crew chief and driver, the famous driver, Dale Jarrett, they came on board with us, and it happened to be the year that we won the Super Bowl in Minnesota, and we went to the Super Bowl. They came to the Super Bowl chapel service. Uh-huh. And I'll always remember that. And in that service, when it came time to make commitments to Christ, they stood up, and both Kelly and Patty stood up too, and it was one of the greatest nights I think I've ever been part of. So
1: well, it is a pleasure to have you here. I've loved you and appreciated your friendship for all those years. And anytime you write a book, you come back, will you?
0: Well, there's so many people praying for y'all. I think you're helping to change the world, and I'm praying in America. We need a moral awakening.
1: Oh,
0: that's what,
1: man,
0: I'm praying
1: that
0: for.
1: Is the only thing that's going to save us. Racing to Win is the name of the book. Subtitle is Establish Your Game Plan for Success. Not excess, but success. And I recommend this book to our listeners. Now, you talked a lot in this book about going too fast and overworking. You're going to run out of here. You're on a wing and a prayer literally today, trying to get to where you're going.
0: Today's probably not the best day for me to be talking about that. I got up at 3:30, and we're going to go all day and race the cars this afternoon in Phoenix. But it's amazing the way you can get around the world. But I've got my priorities. We kind of enjoying things as we go now.
1: Blessings to you. Give a hug to Pat for me.
0: Thanks, Jim. I will.
1: Okay.
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1: I remember sitting one day in my car at a fast food restaurant eating a hamburger and French fries. When I looked in the rearview mirror, I saw the most pitiful, scrawny little kitten on a ledge behind my car. I was so touched by how hungry he looked that I tore off a piece of my hamburger and tossed it to him. But before this little kitten could reach it, a huge gray tomcat sprang out of the bushes, grabbed the morsel, and gobbled it down. I was immediately reminded of my years as a junior high school teacher. I saw teenagers every day who were just as needy, just as deprived, just as lost as that little kitten. And just when they opened up and revealed the pain inside, one of the more popular kids would ridicule them and send them scurrying back into the shadows, frightened and alone. To take a moment to listen, to care, and to direct such a youngster may be the best investment of a lifetime.
2: For more information, visit drdobsonminute.org.
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11: USA Radio News, I'm Ron Warner. Florida is taking aim at New York City Mayor Zoran Mamdani with a new Times Square billboard. The Florida Chamber of Commerce is calling Mamdani its Economic Developer of the Year, arguing that New York's tax and regulatory policies are encouraging businesses, wealth, and residents to move to Florida. Chamber officials say the campaign is about promoting free enterprise, while Mamdani's office has not responded. The billboard is part of a broader Florida campaign promoting its economic policies. The heavens will put on a show this week as the Perseid meteor shower reaches its peak.
12: It happens as the Earth passes through the trail of debris left behind by the Swift-Tuttle comet, debris that burns up on hitting the atmosphere. The best time to watch will be overnight, Wednesday, August 12th through Thursday, August 13th, when a new moon offers darker skies. I'm Tammy Trujillo.
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13: In our KCIS Seattle area forecast, mostly sunny today, sunshine tomorrow, partly sunny on Wednesday, then sunny Thursday and Friday, and partly sunny Saturday and Sunday. Our highs today and tomorrow in the 70s to lower 80s, upper 60s to mid-70s on Wednesday, mid-70s to lower 80s Thursday, in the 80s Friday and Saturday, and around 80 on Sunday.
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0: Good afternoon and welcome to the Narrow Path radio broadcast. My name is Steve Gregg and we're live for an hour each weekday afternoon. Yeah. And we've been doing this for a long time, 3 decades now, daily, taking your calls. If you have questions about the Bible or the Christian faith that you'd like to raise for us to talk about, discuss it here on the air, that's what you can do. Call in and do that. If you disagree with the host, you can call in and talk about that, too. I'd be glad to hear about that. The number to call is 844-484-5737. That's 844-484-5737. I'm looking at maybe 2 open lines on our switchboard so that you could get through. If you call right now, 844-484-5737. We have a men's Bible study in Temecula the third Saturday of every month. Now, Temecula, California, I mean. That's in Southern California. And it's a men's Bible study at 8 o'clock in the morning. This Saturday is the third Saturday of the month, so that's why I'm telling you about it. It's coming up this Saturday. If you're in the Southern California, want to join us, and you're a man, welcome. We'd love to have you. The directions to the place or the address is found at our website, thenarrowpath.com, under announcements. All right, we're going to talk to Alan, calling from Juliet, Georgia, first of all. Alan, welcome to The Narrow Path. Thanks for calling.
1: Hey, thank you, brother. Question for you concerns 2 verses out of Matthew. Studying the differences between the preterist view and the futurist view. I'm on my way to a preterist view. I've got 2 confusing verses, though. One is Matthew 23:39. For I tell you, you will not see me again until you say, blessed is he who comes in the name of the Lord. I hope you can explain that one. And then if you have time, or if you choose, Luke 21, verse 35, for it will come upon all who dwell on the face of the whole earth. Kind of understand those 2 in the preterist view. Could you help me with that?
0: Sure. Sure, I'm sure we could. What is the verse number in verse 21, Luke 21? Verse 35?
1: Yeah, Luke 35? 21, verse 35.
0: Okay, yes. I'll get to both of these. I'll talk about both of these. In Matthew 23, verse 39, Jesus says to the scribes and Pharisees, and I guess anyone else within earshot who's on their side, the Jews who are rejecting Christ, he says, for I say to you, you shall see me no more until you say, blessed is he who comes in the name of the Lord. Now, by the way, there had been a group of, a very large group of Jewish people in Jerusalem who had said those very words a few days earlier during the triumphal entry. Jesus was riding into Jerusalem on a donkey, and the people, crowds were saying, blessed is he who comes in the name of the Lord. Now, Jesus is telling these unbelieving Jews, you're not going to see me anymore until you are able to say the same thing those people said. And that is, until you recognize me as the Messiah. Now, there are people, and I think maybe the reason you're having trouble with this, there are people who are dispensationalists who say, well, see, Jesus is predicting that someday all the Jews are going to say, blessed is he who comes in the name of the Lord. That is, there's going to be a conversion of the Jewish nation. And I say, well, where's that found? And usually, this is where they'll look for it. This verse, Jesus said to them, for I say to you, you shall see me no more until you say, blessed is he who comes in the name of the Lord. Now, Jesus had been teaching in the temple every day of that week. This was Passion Week. But this was going to be the last time he would do so. And he's not going to be publicly appearing there anymore prior to his crucifixion. Now, some people say he's saying that someday the Jews are going to say, blessed is he who comes in the name of the Lord. And they're not going to see him until then. So they say that must be at the second coming, because then every eye will see him, even those who pierced him. So some take this verse to be saying, at the second coming of Christ, the Jews will repent and convert and acknowledge Jesus. Now, that'd be a wonderful thing if that happens. I'd love for that to happen. In fact, I'd love for that to happen long before he comes back. I'm sure God would love for that to happen too. But does he predict any such thing? No. He's basically saying, I'm not going to be you know, publicly appearing as I have been regularly again. And so you won't see me anymore unless you convert, or until you convert. Now, it's like if I would say to a friend I've been witnessing to for a long time, and he's been very stubborn, and I think, okay, you know, and I said, listen, you're never going to get saved until you say, until you're ready to say Jesus is Lord, okay? I'm not predicting that he will say that. I'm just saying that unless he does, he's not going to get saved. So, until, in a case like that, could mean unless. Just like if a father said to his child at the dinner table, you're not going to have any dessert until you finish all the food on your plate. Well, is he predicting that the child is going to have dessert? Not really. Is he predicting that the child's going to finish all the food on his plate? No, he's not predicting that either. When he says, you're not going to have any dessert until you finish all that food, he's saying, if you never finish that food, you'll never have any dessert, at least not tonight. In other words, until you do this, is stating that as a condition for it. Now, Jesus was not going to be making public appearances anymore, although these Jews did see him again a few days later when he was hanging on the cross, at least many of them did, because he was crucified publicly just, like 3 days later. So they did see him again, but not in the sense that he means it. The way he means it is in a sense that only Christians see him, and they will not see him in that sense until, until and unless, you know, they convert. Now, why do I say he means in the way that only Christians see him? Because in the upper room a few nights later, in John 14, Jesus was with his disciples, and he says in verse 19, a little while longer and the world will see me no more, but you will see me, because I live, you also will live also. And it says in verse 22, Judas, not Iscariot, said to him, Lord, how is it that you will manifest yourself to us and not to the world? And Jesus answered, verse 23, he said to him, if anyone loves me, he will keep my word, and my Father will love him, and we will come to him and make our home with him. Now he's talking about, of course, indwelling us. If you're a follower of Christ, through the Holy Spirit, God will come and make his home in you. And that's how the disciples will see him in a way the world can't, with an inner awareness. It's like, I mean, in Hebrews it says that we see Jesus in Hebrews chapter 2. We don't see the fulfillment of all things yet, but we do see Jesus. In a sense that the world does not. It's a spiritual sight that he's talking about, of course. And he spoke of such sight on other occasions in the Gospel of John. For example, when he healed the blind man, he later said, for judgment I've come into the world that those who are blind may see, and those who see may become blind. Now, he's not talking about literal blindness here. Maybe that those who are blind may see is possibly talking about that, but he's saying that those who are seeing may become blind. And to see is often a spiritual thing. And Jesus is saying, when he says, you won't see me anymore, you guys, because you're unbelievers, you won't see me anymore. Meaning, as I'm visible to you today, as I'm among you today, as I'm publicly, displaying my ministry before you, that's not going to happen anymore. You won't be seeing me like that anymore. If you want to see me again, you're going to have to say, blessed is he who comes in the name of the Lord. Now, he doesn't predict that the whole nation would. He doesn't even predict that any of these people would. He's just saying that they're not going to see him again until they do. And maybe they will or maybe they won't. Now, even if we do take it as a prediction, which would be ridiculous because most of these people did not say that before they saw him again hanging on a cross, he's not speaking of the whole nation of Israel. He's talking to the scribes and the Pharisees as individuals. And so, his statement does not make any predictions about Israel as a nation becoming converted. If the Bible spoke of it elsewhere clearly, maybe we could read that into this passage. But there is no passage in the Bible that speaks of it clearly. So there's certainly no reason to try to force this verse to say that, as some people definitely do. Now, you asked about Luke 21, which is, of course, about AD 70. It's about what happened when the Romans came. And it says in verse 20, and we're going to get to the verse he's talking about too, which is verse 35. But Jesus said to his disciples, when you see Jerusalem surrounded by armies, and this would be the Roman armies, which some of them did live to see, then know that its desolation is near. That is, the desolation of Jerusalem is near when the Romans are coming. Then let those who are in Judea flee to the mountains. Let those who are in the midst of her not depart. I mean, depart after her and go into the country. Don't enter her. These are the days of vengeance and so forth, so on. And then he talks about how disastrous that will be. And in verse 35, the verse you asked about, he says, for it will come as a snare on all those who dwell on the face of the earth. Now, you said, well, what about the whole earth? How, if this is the fall of Jerusalem, how would that be? Well, the earth, the word earth in both the Old and the New Testament is the same as land. In the Greek, it's the word ge, gamma eta, is the, it's a two-letter word, ge, which means earth or land, depending on which context it's found in. In the Old Testament, the Hebrew word is eretz, which also means earth or land. If you're in the Old Testament, you see the word earth, it's eretz. In the Old Testament, you see the word land, it's eretz. In the New Testament, if you see the word earth, it's ge. If you see the word land, it's also ge. So, you know, the same word in Hebrew or Greek means earth or land, and is translated both ways depending on context. Now, obviously, the translators who translate this, you know, it will come as a snare on all those who dwell on the face of the whole earth. They probably are dispensational translators, as so many of them are, of the modern translations. And so they're seeing this as the end of the world, something for the whole world to experience. But of course, Jesus has told his disciples that this is going to come in their generation. And it's going to, you know, it's going to involve Jerusalem being surrounded by armies. It's much more reasonable to see the word earth or gay as meaning land here. And of course, in the Bible, the land, at least when it's not otherwise designated by some name, the land is simply a term used for Israel. Very commonly, the word the land is used in the prophets and elsewhere. Among the Jews, the land, if there's no other indicator of what land you're talking about, it's always referring to the land of Israel. unless it's contrasting with the sea, even then it could refer to Israel, because sometimes the Gentiles are called the sea. But the point here is, I think the better way to translate it in the context, fitting what's being said in the context, is it will come as a snare on the all those who dwell on the face of the whole land. That is the land of Israel. And that was certainly true. There was a 3.5-year war that culminated in the destruction of Jerusalem in 70 AD, but the war covered the whole land for 3.5 years, beginning in 66 AD, and that's predicted and fulfilled.
1: Awesome. Thank you very much.
0: All right, Alan. Thanks for your call. Good talking to you. All right. We've had some lines open up. Some of the people who were on the line on hold didn't stay. I guess they had to go, which means that's opportunity for you. If you want to be on the program, we have some lines open. The number to call is 844-484-5737. Our next caller is Don, calling from Rising Sun, Indiana. Hi, Don. Welcome.
2: Hi. Thank you for taking my call. My question is about how often should we partake of the Lord's Supper?
0: Well, you know, that's an interesting thing. I think a case could be made that the early Christians partook of the Lord's Supper every time they gathered officially as a body for church. And eventually, you know, like in the second century and so, that was usually on Sunday. In the early days of the church, like in Acts chapter 2, it seems like they got together every day. They continued daily in the apostles' teaching and breaking bread and, you know, prayer and fellowship. Now, breaking of bread could just mean eating meals, but then that's when they took communion at a meal. We know that they didn't take communion the way it's popularly done in any of the main churches I've been to, where, you know, they kind of take a few minutes out of the ordinary service and they pass around a little bit of grape juice or wine, and they pass around a little bit, tiny bit of bread or cracker, and they say a few words over it, and then that's done. In the early church, when they took communion, it was part of a fellowship meal. We know that's true, not only from what the church fathers said, but even some things the New Testament says. The fellowship meal was often called the agape feast. In the book of Jude mentions the agape feasts that they had. He said these false teachers have crept in and invading your agape feasts. And the early church fathers often spoke of the agape or the agape feast as a major part of their Christian fellowship. Now, in 1 Corinthians 11, Paul is rebuking the Corinthians for abusing the occasion when they took the Lord's Supper. And he said that some of the people were taking way too much food, so there wasn't enough for others who went home hungry. And some were taking way too much wine and going home drunk. Now, what this means is, of course, there was a lot of wine and food at the table, and people took as much as they wanted, and the inconsiderate ones took more than their share of the food, so some went away hungry. Obviously, they came to the table expecting to eat and not go away hungry. It's very clear that the early church took communion at an actual meal, and they usually called it the agape feast. Now, how often did they do that? It seems, well, apparently they did it as often as they wanted to, and in the early days, they seemed to want to do it about every time they got together. We don't know if they sometimes got together without it. Again, they tended to eat together and sit under teaching daily, so it was like, it wasn't like once a week or anything like that. Now, that was during the revival at Pentecost and shortly afterward, but as people settled back into their routines, went back to their own countries from Jerusalem, and got back into their jobs and family life and stuff, I'm assuming it wasn't quite as convenient or possible to meet every day with the whole church. I mean, people often have other responsibilities. And so they started meeting, apparently, less frequently. We don't have any exact information. We do know of a couple of times, or actually one time in the book of Acts, when the people gathered on the first day of the week, which was Sunday, although it doesn't say that was a weekly gathering. Paul was passing through town, and they held a meeting on a Sunday night. And they broke bread there, it says, and so they must have had the communion meal. But we don't know if they did it every Sunday, or if they did that Sunday, particularly because Paul was passing through and we were told he's leaving the next day, so they held a meeting. We don't have any evidence in the New Testament that they met weekly on any given day. And as I said, in the book of Acts, they're sometimes met much more frequently than weekly. Now, because of this, traditions have developed. The Roman Catholic tradition of the Eucharist, makes it rather the central feature of their Sunday Mass or the Sunday service. And some Catholics go to church more often, or at least go to Mass more often, because it's possible in the Catholic Church you can go to the church and have Mass every morning. And there are Catholics who do it every day. Those who don't do it every day, when they go on Sunday, they do it. There are Protestant churches that do it every Sunday also. I was raised in a Protestant church that did it only once a month. The first Sunday of the month, we did it. And then I became aware when I was older of some groups, Presbyterians traditionally, they take it four times a year. Now, obviously, there's a big difference between taking the Mass every morning or once a week on the one hand, and taking it once a month or once every 3 months. And we might say, well, who's doing this right and who's doing this wrong? Well, they're all doing it within the realm of what the Bible permits, because the Bible doesn't tell us how often to do it. The only thing Jesus said about it was that as often as you eat this bread and drink this cup, do it in remembrance of me. So he didn't say how often they would do it. He just said, whenever you do, as often as you do it to remember me. Now, even that is ambiguous, because when he says this bread and this cup, there is a very real possibility he meant the Passover, because he was with his disciples at a Passover meal. And the cup and the bread was the Passover cup and the Passover bread, part of the ritual, which they did once a year. So the disciples could, I'm not saying they did, but from what Jesus said, they could reasonably have said, okay, every year when we take Passover, instead of commemorating the Exodus, we'll commemorate Jesus' death and resurrection and what he did for us, his blood and his body. And that would have been a very reasonable observance of what he said to do. He didn't state any frequency, and from what he did say, or maybe from his silence on it, it would have been reasonable to assume they were to do it once a year. But very clearly in the book of Acts, they did it more often than that. And also in the early church from the church fathers tell us. So it seems like there's no particular frequency with which we are required to do it. It is done to remember Christ's body and his blood. And a lot of churches, you know, even Protestant churches do like to do it once a week. And that's probably a decent thing to do. I mean, there's just no instructions about that in the Bible, which means that I do it whenever I want to do it, you know, and no more, no less. If I had instructions from the Bible or from God about how often to do it, I would probably, well, I'd do it however often it's said. But since we have no instructions, I would just say whenever Christians get together and want to do that, they can and should, I think. That'd be the only biblical way to answer your question. All right?
2: Okay, thank you.
0: All right, Don. God bless. All right, we're going to talk to David in Atlanta, Georgia. David, welcome.
3: Hey, Steve.
0: Hey.
3: How are you, sir?
0: I'm well, thanks.
3: Awesome. Well, first of all, I want to say thanks for your ministry over the years and all of your teaching. For the body of Christ, it's a super big blessing, and we're grateful for you.
0: Thanks.
3: So I have a few topics, but I'm not sure where to start, and I think there's a few that you'll be interested in. They're a little bit of bold claims, but I hope that you'll hear me out and not hang up on me. First one probably to start with is the 70 of 7. I think that I have crunched the calendar math on the 70 of 7 and found that it works. And specifically, it's a different time period than what has been thought. So we could run through that. It ends up having some implications for Revelation, including the two witnesses and some of the more challenging visions. So we could also start there. Also, I'm interested in the 1290 and 1335, which I know from your teaching, you said it's disappointing whenever you get to the end of Daniel and read those numbers and sort of feel left hanging. So I'm excited to be able to talk about those numbers as well, because they are factored into the 70 of 7.
0: Okay. Now, listen, I'm going to have a break. I have a break coming up. Why don't we talk about the 70 of 7 now, and I'll hold you over the break, and we'll talk about those other numbers after the break.
3: Okay, perfect.
0: Okay, so we have, let me just say this, we have about two or 3 minutes, so I know it can be involved.
3: Give me the
0: Cliff's Notes.
3: Yeah, so the Cliff Notes is it's a 70-year period. It's not a 7-year period. As you know, the scripture doesn't require that it be a 7-year period in the first place. It's a 70-year period centered on the crucifixion, which is what Daniel says. And, you know, there's a few things that are mentioned that construct that. And the first is really that it's centered on the crucifixion. It's a 70-year period, not because the scripture says so, but because we do the same thing with that one that we do with the 69. As you know, there's a number of sort of theories around which date to use for the start of the 69, but I'm a fan of, because it works, and it works in this larger framework of the 70th, that you take the later date, and it goes all the way to Palm Sunday. But we know that it's a 7-year period. I think what you said in your teaching is right, that even if you didn't necessarily agree with any particular date, the 7-year blocks is what lands you at the time of Christ, right? So that's kind of the proof that it's 7 years. So what's interesting with the 70... with the 70th, if it's 70 years centered on the crucifixion, a bunch of the key number markers align. And the way they align is not with what happened on that day historically, but rather on the Jewish calendar, okay? So, and I'll give you a quick version. Okay. So, of course, we know Passover, we know the crucifixion was Passover, right? So not so much that it was April, I think it's April 3rd or whatever, I don't have it in front of me, April 3rd, 33 AD, but it's Passover, right? It was the more significant Jewish date for that particular date. If you go plus or minus 35 years, and you do it based on the 360-day calendar, that was the common ancient Near East, you know, Babylonian and Hebrew calendars, and backed up by scripture, by the way, too. Genesis.
0: Okay. Hey, let me just say this.
3: Days.
0: I understand your eagerness to give all the details, because, you know, when you study stuff out like that, you want everyone to follow every detail you did.
3: Right.
0: We're going to have you jump to the end conclusion about this.
3: Okay. So the 1260 days, is basically the numbers are times 10. So instead of a 7-year basis, those numbers are on a 70-year basis, which means you basically can multiply Daniel's numbers times 10, The 1260, which would be the end of the period, the 70-year period, lands on a date called Hoshana Rabbah on the Jewish calendar, which is a day of judgment. The 1290 date lands on Tisha B'Av, which you probably know, day of judgment, day of the temple burning, first temple ninth burning, and the second temple burning. Mm-hmm. Ninth of Av, yep. And then the 1335 number lands on Heshbon 17, which is Noah's flood. And as you know, Daniel talks about the end will come like a flood. Revelation has the dragon spewing the
0: okay.
3: flood.
0: Okay, hang on here. I know you're obviously eager to give all these details, but as you can see, we need to take our break now. I'm not going to dispute you, because I mean, I'm not sure I fully understand all the things you're pointing out, so I'm not going to dispute. You've just had a chance to share them. I will say this: I have a difficulty with the suggestion that the 70th week means a 70-year period, simply because the word week in Hebrew means seven. There are 77s altogether, and 69 of them transpire before Jesus comes, and then there's one more seven left. So I'm not sure how we jump from a seven to a 70 at that point. However, I can't argue the point. I'm not going to, because we need to take a break. Our website is thenarrowpath.com. We have another half hour coming up, so don't go away. Our website begin, thenarrowpath.com. I'll be back in about 30 seconds, and we'll take the second question from David.
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0: Welcome back to the Narrow Path radio broadcast. My name is Steve Gregg, and we have another half hour live taking your calls. If you'd like to be on the program with your questions about the Bible or the Christian faith, or if you disagree with the host about something, want to bring that up for conversation, we welcome it. The number to call is 844-484-5737. We have a few lines open, so you can get through if you call right now. 844-484-5737. Now, before the break, David from Atlanta, Georgia, had called. He had two questions, and we were interrupted by the break, which is a hard break every day. And so we have a second question now. We took the first one. And before we get into this, David, I'll just give some background for the people who don't know what you're talking about. At the end of Daniel, there are two periods of time mentioned. And it is not made very specifically clear what they represent. There's a period of time from the abomination of desolation forward that is said to be 1290 days. And then the next verse says, blessed is he who endures to the 1335th day. Now, there's two periods of time. One is 45 days longer than the other. The earliest date is 1290 days after the abomination. And the other one is 45 days later, 1335. And so David has called to clarify what that is. Now, before I put you on, Dave, I just want to say this. You've done a lot of study, which I appreciate. And you've got strong convictions about this. But I hope you appreciate, we're on the radio here. And there's nothing more that makes people's eyes glass over on the radio than hearing a whole bunch of numbers, a whole bunch of mathematics, and you know, not even knowing where to put it in. This is the kind of thing that if it's not something that can be summarized rather clearly and quickly, and you want me to know the information, you're welcome to write to me and give me the detailed analysis if you want to. I don't object to that. But as far as radio time, we've got my lines full at this point, and so we can't take a lot of time, especially with a bunch of mathematics. But a little math, if it's not too extended and not too difficult, certainly we can tolerate. So go for it. Go ahead.
1: Yes, I do have these written up, so I have actually emailed you. I figured you probably get a lot of emails if you haven't seen it, but I do have
0: maybe I did read it. Maybe I did read it. I didn't know it was you. Yeah, I've read things people have written to me about this.
1: I do have a website. It's called, I don't know if I can mention it here. I don't want to mention it if I'm not supposed to, but it's just only dedicated to these two documents. Okay, so it's JesusInTheSevens.com. And I just created the site. I'm a software guy, so it's easy to create a website for me. So I just put it up there to make the documents available. So I have a document on Daniel, and I have one on
0: Revelation. Let me ask you this. Someone wrote to me. It might have been you. Are you the one who wrote to me and mentioned that the 1290 years is like when something to do with the Romans breaking through the gates or something like that? And then the 1335 years has to do with the leniency that Titus showed to the Jews who survived. Somebody else. Go ahead.
1: No. Mine would be, to keep the math short, it's a 70-year period centered on the crucifixion. The start date ends up just computed, just taking the crucifixion as the center point, which is what Daniel says. Which, by the way, maybe another quick point if you want to do non-math, we could talk about the fact that the abomination that causes desolation is the crucifixion. And that's what makes it the center point of Daniel, or the reference for Daniel's counting. So 35 years prior to that, exactly to the day, is Shemini Atzeret, which is the eighth day of the Feast of Tabernacles, which is the incarnation. And it's right in the window that scholars, agree is, you could have the incarnation. Forward 35 years is the day of judgment. The 1290 is Tisha B'Av, destruction of the temple. And the 1335, on the Jewish calendar, is the day of the flood, Noah's flood.
0: Wait. If the temple is destroyed after 1290 days, what is the blessing that comes on those 45 days later, the day that
1: reaching the end of the old covenant? So it's all about, so the 77 is about the first half is Jesus' life. It's the work of the cross and the unfolding work of the cross, which is twofold, the birth of the new covenant people and the destruction of the old covenant and its utter desolation. So that's what Daniel says, war is still the end, mostly the preterist vibe of that.
0: Okay. We'll leave that. Yeah, we'll leave those suggestions on the table for our listeners to contemplate if they're interested. Thank you for your call. I have to say, for radio fare, a lot of numbers really goes over the heads of people, including me sometimes, although sometimes I'm more familiar with the passages you're talking about. Thank you. Let's see. We're going to talk next to Tyler in Dallas, Texas. Hi. Of course, it could be the other way. It could be Dallas and Tyler, Texas. This is Tyler in Dallas, Texas. How you doing? Hope you're there. I've got your phone activated. Do you have your cell phone silenced? Muted? Okay, I'm going to move along. Don't really want to. Tell you what, yeah. Call back if you can get your phone working. All right, we're going to talk next to, it's going to be Kimberly in Clear Lake, California next. Hi, Kimberly, welcome.
2: Hi, I have a question. When the Lord sends down destruction to other nations, the United States is not mentioned. Is there a reason why?
0: Well, because the United States didn't exist at that time. You see, there are no modern nations mentioned in the Bible. The Bible, you see, the only nation that you read about the destruction of it, I want to take that back a little bit here. I think the fall of the Roman Empire, which is not a modern nation, is possibly mentioned in Revelation, though I personally don't see it that way. I think the only nation that really its destruction is mentioned in the New Testament is the nation of Israel, which was destroyed in AD 70. Now, in the Old Testament, there's lots of prophecies about destruction of lots of nations, but no modern ones. You've got the destruction of Babylon and Assyria and Edom and the Philistines and the Moabites and the Ammonites. Most of those don't exist anymore. And the ones that do already were judged back in Old Testament times, so it's not talking about, for example, when it talks about Egypt, it's not really talking about modern Egypt, or it's not a modern destruction of modern Egypt. When it talks about Israel, it's not talking about modern Israel. Israel existed back then as an ancient nation and a very different kind of nation than the one that's there now. So the reason the United States is not mentioned in Bible prophecy is that Bible prophecy doesn't deal with the time period that the United States has been in existence. I don't believe. Go ahead.
2: I thought maybe it was because right now the United States is in turmoil with the fires, the flooding all across the United States. Maybe it was wiped off the map.
0: Well, so, you know, you're not the first person to suggest that. I've definitely heard prophecy teachers make that claim, and the main thing about those prophecy teachers, how they differ from myself, is that they believe one of the main themes of the Bible prophecies is what we would call the end times. That is to say, they think that the time just before Christ returns, maybe the 7 years before, or maybe a slightly longer or shorter time before Jesus comes back, that time is spoken of by many prophets in the Bible. And so they tend to read those prophets as if those prophets were talking about the end times. Now, none of those prophets, in my opinion, I've taught through the prophets verse by verse 20 times or more in my ministry. I don't know of any prophets that talk about the end times, honestly. Some of them use the term the last days, and this leads people to think that way, but the New Testament writers said that they were living in the last days. In fact, all of them pretty much did. I mean, on the day of Pentecost, Peter said, what's going on here is what Joel said, that in the last days, God would pour out his spirit, and that's what's happening right now. So he said, he's saying we're in the last days. Peter also said in 1 Peter chapter 1 that Jesus was foreordained before the foundation of the world, but was manifest in the last days for you, meaning his, at his first coming, you know, in the last days of the Jewish temple system, of the Old Testament system. You see, every Jew for 1,400 years up to and including Jesus' time had worshipped God through a system that God established through Moses in the temple and through sacrifice and stuff. That was all they knew. But the prophets did say that that system would be replaced by a new covenant. That is, the temple covenant would be replaced with the covenant that the Messiah would bring. And of course, Jesus did bring that. When he came, he said to his disciples, "This cup is the new covenant in my blood." And Paul said that he was a minister of the new covenant and so forth. So it's very clear that, you know, the Old Testament did say that this covenant made at Sinai, which dominated the whole experience and thinking of the Jewish nation from its founding until AD 70, really, when it was destroyed, that was going to be replaced. And that's what Jeremiah said in Jeremiah 31 through 34. And of course, Jesus did come bring the new covenant. So when Jesus came, it was the last days of the first covenant system, of the Jewish system, because one generation.

All the New Testament writers identified their own time as the end times and the ends of the ages and the final hour and so forth, because the Jewish system that had existed for many centuries before their time and through their entire lifetimes was going down soon. It was going to be destroyed because of the new covenant had come. So this is how they spoke. So when you read in the Old Testament about the last days or the latter days, sometimes people think, oh, that's the end of the world when Jesus is coming back. Nah, that's not the way the Bible, the writers of the New Testament saw it. They saw it differently than that. And I trust that they were correct. So, so I'm not like the people who's always reading the Old Testament and saying, oh, this is going to happen, in the end times. In almost every case, the prophets, I think in every case, the prophets, when they're talking that way, are talking about ancient nations that fell usually centuries before Jesus was born. Most of the fulfillment happened before Jesus even came. And Jesus did speak that of the fall of Jerusalem in 70 AD as if it's going to pretty much seal up, and fulfill all the remaining prophecies. Because he said, I read this verse a few minutes ago, Luke 21:20, Jesus told his disciples, when you see Jerusalem surrounded by its armies, that's Roman armies, then let its then know that its desolation is near. He said, then let those who are in Judea flee to the mountain, let those who are in the midst of it depart, let not those who are in it, the country go back into it, for these are the days of vengeance, that all things which are written may be fulfilled. Now that's interesting. Jesus said, here's the Romans coming to destroy Jerusalem. These are the days of vengeance, so that everything that was written, I presume he means Old Testament writings, prophecies and so forth, so that everything that is written might be fulfilled. So he's talking about the Old Testament prophets, and he seemed to say, the parts of it that hadn't been fulfilled yet, although hundreds of years before Christ, most of those prophecies of the Old Testament were fulfilled, but the parts that had not had to be fulfilled too, and the destruction of Jerusalem, Jesus said, would be so that those things could be fulfilled. Now, in Acts chapter 3, Peter is preaching. This is only his second sermon that we know of. And he said, in Acts 3:24, he said to the Jews, yes, and all the prophets, meaning the Old Testament prophets, from Samuel and those who follow, as many as have spoken, have also foretold these days. Not some days 2,000 years later than that. These days, the days he was living in. Peter said that all the prophets in the Old Testament spoke of the days they were living in, which was, in fact, the last days of the Jewish order. And so in other words, there's no indication in the Bible that God has made any prophetic predictions about modern times at all. And why would he? Jesus said to his disciples, it's not for you to know the times and the seasons that the Father has put in his own authority. Jesus said that to them just before he ascended, almost. I mean, like, it's almost the last thing he said before he ascended. Don't be asking that stuff. Don't be worried about this stuff. It's not for you to know. It's not yours to know. And so, obviously, if it's not ours to know what God has coming up next or at the end, those are the things that God has put in his own authority. Jesus said, you won't know it when it's going to happen. He says, it's like a thief coming. He says, you watch all the time, be ready all the time. Because at a time that you don't think, he says, your master will come. So there's no encouragement in the Bible to be looking for signs of the end times, because God hasn't given us any. There really aren't prophecies about the end times as near as I can tell. I mean, I'd like for someone to find some for me if they think I'm wrong, because I'd be willing to hear what they have to point out. But sounds to me, the Bible says that the end and fulfillment of the prophecies of destruction, apart from those ones that actually occur at the moment Jesus comes back. See, I believe there's a future coming of Jesus. And when he does, the elements will melt with a fervent heat, and the earth and its works will burn up, and there'll be a new heavens, new earth, wherein dwelleth righteousness. I believe that's going to happen when Jesus comes back. But as far as individual nations being destroyed, things like that, there are no New Testament predictions of them that have not been fulfilled. There are no, as far as I know, Old Testament predictions of them that weren't fulfilled in ancient times. And so, that's why I would never agree with those people who seem to think that,
the lack of mentioning

0: America is because America is destroyed before Jesus comes back. I don't think that's necessary to conclude.
1: All right. That helps a lot. Thank you so much, Kimberly.
0: Okay, God bless you. Tyler from Dallas, Texas, who we didn't connect with when we tried before, is back. Hi, Tyler. Welcome.
2: Hey, Steve. Can you hear me now?
0: Yes, go ahead.
2: Okay, great. I was reading the other night, Luke 4:5-7, and I was just wondering, you know, when Satan tells, you know, Jesus that he was given all, you know, authority, power to give to him, is he just lying there, or was there actually a point in time where he had more authority than Jesus to give him?
0: Well, Jesus had not claimed his authority yet. Remember, it's after he came out of the tomb in Matthew 28:18, Jesus said, all authority in heaven and earth has been given to me. Now, that was due to his having died and risen again, and his immediate coming to sit on the throne in heaven at his ascension. What he's saying is, you know, you've been waiting for the Messiah to come and take over, you know, defeat the enemy and be the ruler, the King of Kings and Lord of Lords. Okay, I've died, I've risen from the dead. I'm going to go up and fulfill Psalm 110. Which says, the Lord said to my Lord, sit at my right hand until I make your enemies your footstool. That's where I'm about to go up there. And that'll be true. So all the authority in heaven and earth actually has been given to me now. But, and I'm not saying he didn't have authority before that. But obviously his statement in Matthew 28:18 suggests some new situation since he died and rose again. He was by nature, of course, God in the flesh. But he had laid aside his authority. He hadn't taken it in hand. It says in Daniel 7:13 that he saw the Son of Man coming to the Ancient of Days, which Jesus did, of course, when he ascended, and he was given a throne and dominion and authority. That's what happened when Jesus ascended to heaven. He was given that kingdom and dominion authority. And now, of course, he reigns and is the rightful authority. Before that, God had only really claimed part of the earth, namely Israel, to be his special people. It's not that he didn't care about anyone else, but he planned on, in his overall plan for history, on raising up through Israel a deliverer, the Messiah, who then would go out and spread his authority and his message and his salvation to all the nations of the world, just like he'd promised Abraham. He told Abraham, every nation in the world will be blessed through your seed. And by that he meant through Jesus. So over the past 2,000 years, every nation in the world has in fact heard of Christ, in measure has received Christ. Some of them have. And is receiving the blessing of Abraham's seed, and it's continuing to expand. So that's how I see it. Now, before Jesus came, and even before he died and rose again, only Israel really was an exception to the general fact that Satan ruled the nations of the world. And that's only because God didn't interfere with him doing it, and some say he had the right to, because, you know, when Adam and Eve sinned, somehow their rights were transferred to Satan. Some of that's not stated clearly in the Bible, but that is one scenario that is possible. But Jesus came and took it back. So at the beginning of Jesus' ministry, Satan could be seen as no doubt still having that kind of authority over the nations. And it says that he took him up onto Jesus on a high place and said, he showed him all the nations of the earth, or all the kingdoms of the earth, in a moment of time. It says in Luke 4:5. And that's what you're asking about. Could he offered them to Jesus if Jesus would bow down and worship him? You're saying, could he? Jesus didn't say, you can't fool me, you can't give me those, they aren't yours. He just said, hey, I'm not interested on those terms. You know, get behind me. I'm not going to bow down to you. But it's interesting, he didn't say, I can't take that offer seriously. You know, you don't have any power to do that, Satan. So I have to think that Jesus, failure to challenge that speaks volumes. I think that the nations were largely or maybe entirely, apart from Israel, in the care of Satan because God had not reached out to them yet. But in 1 John, you know, he says the whole world lies in the lap of the wicked one, meaning Satan. That's at the end of 1 John, in 1 John chapter 5. He says, we know that we are of God, and the whole world lies in the wicked one. So until the gospel goes out to the whole world, and people, you know, embrace Christ as King and Lord, they're still kind of by default, you know, following their habits of, you know, just doing what Satan leads them to do, because they don't know otherwise. That, by the way, is 1 John 5:19. So anyway, I think Satan's offer was a bona fide offer. At least Jesus didn't look at it as if it was not a possible thing for Satan to do. All right. Maybe we have time for one more, and looks like Roderick from Everett, Washington has been there the longest. Hi, Roderick. Welcome. Maybe not. Roderick, are you there? He's gone. Let's talk to Brad from Vancouver, BC. Hi, Brad. Welcome.
3: Hi, Steve. Thank you for what did you do. I'll make this quick. I'm just looking at the two passages on choosing elders, and I heard someone say that it's not really like choosing an elder for office as a position. It's more like these are qualifications to look for in a mentor, almost. Yeah. Like that. The way we see it nowadays would be like looking for a mentor, not qualifications for a office or a position.
0: Yeah.
3: Elected or voted on, right?
0: Just well, there could be an element of both. It's obvious that elders are told by Peter and by Paul to be examples to the sheep. That is, they have to be men who could be mentors to younger Christians. And it's interesting that the qualifications God gives, that Paul gives in those two places, which is 1 Timothy 3 and Titus chapter 1, he doesn't mention anything about them that makes them exceptional Christians. They're just good Christians. They're just, you know, mature, consistent Christians. I guess maybe that's more exceptional than it should be. But, I mean, every Christian should be that, but not everyone is. And so he says, you know, the elders have to be people who the others can imitate. As Paul himself said, about, though he was not an elder in a church, you know, in, what is it, 1 Corinthians 11, he says in verse 1, be imitators of me as I am of Christ. That's what people need. People need mentors who are following Christ so well, like all Christians should, that they can kind of see how it's done. Now, was there an office of an elder? I realize the King James says in 1 Timothy 3:1, this is a faithful saying, if a man desires the office of a bishop or overseer. And by the way, the word bishop and elder are used interchangeably throughout the New Testament. He talks about the office in the King James. The New King James says the position of an overseer. But actually, the word position, which is in King James translated office, is not, it doesn't correspond with any word in the Greek. It just means if anyone desires eldership or bishopric, if anyone desires the, you know, to be an overseer. It doesn't say, the word office is not really there. The King James, I think, was influenced by the Church of England at the time that had a certain kind of church leadership. That's why they use the word bishop instead of overseer, which is the Greek word's meaning. Now, I think what he's saying is, and my idea is, that in every church, there's supposed to be men who can teach others and whose lives are exemplary, and that the apostles could point out to the younger believers and say, these are the guys we endorse. These are the guys that we think should be your mentors, should be your teachers, and so forth. But I don't think it had the political status that it has come to have in the church in later years. So that, you know, the like the elders of the boss, or the eldership's like a board of directors. I don't think that the political aspects of the office were ever part of it. And Jesus said it never should be. You know, he said you should never be like the rulers of the Gentiles who exercise authority over them. Rather, these are the people you can trust. In a church where people might show up with bad doctrines, these are the ones whose doctrines you should follow. And I think that just recognizing them as such is what was in mind. I'm sorry, we're out of time.
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12: USA Radio News, I'm Ron Warner. Iran's economy is facing soaring inflation, rising debt, and unemployment. The IMF projects a 6% contraction this year as U.S. economic pressure continues. Michigan Democratic Senate candidate Abdul El Sayed is criticizing President Trump, calling him an overlord and suggesting Trump's marriage is on a rocky road. Some Spokane area residents who fled their homes to escape the fast-moving wildfires are now being allowed to return.
13: Some 65,000 people were forced to flee their homes during the height of the wildfire emergency. Spokane County Sheriff John Knowles said Sunday the weather cooperated with firefighters this weekend who were able to gain ground on three separate wildfires. Some evacuation orders remain in place. 10,000 acres and more than 900 structures have burned. One suspect is facing five counts of first-degree arson. I'm Rory O'Neill.
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14: In our KCIS Seattle area forecast, mostly sunny today, sunshine tomorrow, partly sunny on Wednesday, then sunny Thursday and Friday, and partly sunny Saturday and Sunday. Our highs today and tomorrow in the 70s to lower 80s, upper 60s to mid 70s on Wednesday, mid 70s to lower 80s Thursday, in the 80s Friday and Saturday, and around 80 on Sunday.
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18: 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And now, here's Hank Hanegraaff.
19: Thank you very much, Randy. We will go to your questions. First up, Courtney, listening in Calgary, Alberta, Canada. Hi, Courtney.
20: Hank, how are you doing?
19: I'm doing good.
20: How can you say that God created humans and at the same time say that God created evil, or God has potential for evil, whichever way you look at it, which then means that when he created humans, humans had no choice but to do evil because he created them with evil?
19: Well, that's not what it means. And let me explain that to you. We have always said at the Christian Research Institute that God created the potential for evil. We have never said that God created evil. And that is a big distinction. It's not a semantical distinction. It is a substantive distinction. God created the potential for evil because God created human beings with the ability to choose. And therefore, he did not create us robotic, but those who could make choices that really mattered. And because of the choices humankind made, the actuality of evil came into existence. But the story doesn't end there, because as a result of how God did what he did, the best of all possible worlds is in the offing. It's something that we look forward to, that we expect, that we await earnestly. So out of the design of God comes the best of all possible worlds. And again, I would emphasize the fact that God could have created us as Chatty Cathy dolls. You pull a string and whatever's programmed inside comes out, but he didn't. He created us with the ability to choose. That made love meaningful. And as a result, it did allow for the potential of evil, which became a reality.
20: But Hank, I hear your argument, and that argument is a sound argument. But how can you then say that if evil pre-existed humans, if evil pre-existed humans, and you can assume also that good pre-existed humans, then if evil and good pre-existed humans, then humans only, God also would have created potential for good. You can't turn around and say he created the potential for evil and not say he created the potential for good. And if you now say that he created the potential for good, then God is not all good either. You can't have the argument both ways.
19: Well, interestingly enough, you can. And this is one of the reasons that Courtney got so excited about the end of Christianity, finding a good God in an evil world. And sometimes I fear that in sound bites on a radio broadcast, the whole story doesn't come out. And as a result of that, people logically come up with ideas of what we are saying that are altogether different than what we are really saying. And I don't think it's a matter of not communicating clearly, but sometimes, again, in sound bites, it's hard to get the whole story out. You can read about how this works in looking at it from a chirological perspective, God's purposes in creation, so that we see a God who acts transtemporally in time. Not only with respect to how evil can precede the fall, but also how redemption can precede the cross. Think about the fact that Abraham is saved exactly the same way as we are saved, because the cross reaches back to the Edenic garden just as it reaches forward to our posterity yet to come. So, again, we believe in a transtemporal God, a God who is unbounded by time and acts transtemporally in creation. Let's go back to the phone lines. We'll talk next to Corey, listening on the web in Hamilton, Montana. Hi, Corey.
1: Hi, Hank. Thank you for taking my call.
19: My pleasure.
1: My question is in regards to Revelation chapter 20. And I would like to know, do you see this as literal or symbolism?
19: Well, I mean, that's a dicey question, isn't it? I mean, the fact of the matter is you have to read Revelation in light of Scripture. So we can never go off on some kind of subjective flight of fancy when we read the book of Revelation. We have to interpret Revelation in light of the rest of Scripture. So read Scripture in light of Scripture, and that's how we come up with an interpretive lens. If we look at the very beginning of Revelation chapter 20, and I took the time to memorize this, you have an angel coming down out of heaven, having the key to the abyss and holding in his hand a great chain. And he seizes the dragon, the ancient serpent, who's the devil or Satan, and binds him for 1,000 years. Now, the first question we have to ask is this. Can we take literally that Satan is a dragon? And the answer to that rhetorical question is no. Dragons are the stuff of mythology, not the stuff of theology. So obviously, a dragon or an ancient serpent is a way of communicating not what Satan looks like, but what Satan is like. Nor can we take an angel having a key and holding in his hand a great chain in a wooden literal sense, because there's no way in which you can literally say that an angel has a key that unlocks a big abyss or a chain that can bind a non-corporeal being. Doesn't make any sense if you take it in a wooden literal sense. So you have to always take it in the sense in which it is intended. And this principle goes far beyond Revelation chapter 20. If you go to Revelation chapter 1, you have the exact same circumstance. There you have a description of Jesus Christ. And he's wearing a white robe. And he has a sword protruding from his mouth, and his hair is white, and his feet are like burnished bronze. Again, this is imagery that is not designed to tell us what Jesus Christ looks like, but rather to tell us what Jesus Christ is like. And the import of your question is so significant in that if you don't get this straight, you make a mess of all of Scripture, which is precisely what men like Joseph Smith did. Mormonism believes in a God who was once like us. He was a man. He had a physical body. Well, how do you come to that kind of an understanding of God? Well, you come to it by a misinterpretation of the images that are given to us in Scripture. So you read in Genesis about God walking with Adam and Eve in the cool of the day and suddenly presuppose, oh my goodness, God has feet. But how can you believe that if you read Scripture in light of Scripture and recognize that God is not a man as we are? Recognize that God is omnipresent, that God is spirit. So in interpreting Scripture, in light of Scripture, we immediately recognize that we have to take the text in the sense in which it is intended. So when someone asks me, do I take Revelation 20 literally? Well, yes, I take it as literature, inspired, infallible literature, but you have to read it in the sense in which it's intended. And again, there are many other reasons I could tell you that this is important, not the least of which is the fact that professors in universities, I think of Bart Ehrman now, who's out with a very popular book called Forged, he jumps on these very things to demonstrate that the Bible is a mishmash of literary contradictions. And therefore, the Bible is not trustworthy. It's full of mistakes. But his problem, like the problem of many people, is he wants to take the text and press it into a wooden, literal labyrinth. He wants to make metaphors walk on all fours. Extended similes or parables do the same. And therefore, he can't get a radar fix on the Word of God. This all leads to a very important point, and that is learn to mine the Scriptures for all their wealth. And that's one of the reasons I wrote the Apocalypse Code, which deals with Revelation 20, along with many other passages in the Bible. Check it out on the web at equip.org. We'll be right back with more of your questions.
2: Pastor Martin Niemöller spent the last 7 years of Nazi rule in concentration camps. 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Then they came for me, and there was no one left to speak for me."
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22: We had the scariest, windiest day ever recently. My friend had a massive trampoline picked up, flipped, and landed two houses down. But he sent me another picture from that same day of his flimsy little yard sign promoting Easter services at his church, standing strong through the storm. It's Ryan from United Faith Mortgage, and recently we've worked with hundreds of radio listeners who are that little sign. With the rising costs of everything have been stormy times, causing tough credit card debt and bad monthly interest, making it hard to hold on. But we've also seen hundreds of listeners find instant relief with a cash out refinance, cashing out some of that newfound equity their homes have grown the last 5 years to pay off that debt and even set some aside for peace of mind. If a cash-out refinance would help your situation, we are a direct lender, one of the largest faith-based mortgage companies in the U.S., and we're committed to KCIS at United Faith Mortgage.
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29: Thank you very much, Randy, and let's go right back to our phone callers. Next up is Lee listening in Dallas, Texas. Hi, Lee.
30: Hey, how you doing, Hank?
29: Good.
30: Got a question for you. I've seen some books recently, mainly in bookstores that deal with children's experiences in heaven.
29: Mm-hmm.
30: I believe one's like Heaven is for Real.
29: Yeah.
30: And they're very uplifting to read, but I'm curious if they are, you know, biblically substantial, if they are correct and we should be reading.
29: Well, this is a classic case of where we should test all things in light of Scripture, hold fast to that which is good. Which is to say, you cannot take an experience and use that as the final court of arbitration. You have to test that experience in light of Scripture. And the book has a lot of peculiar elements, not the least of which is that the Lord has a rainbow-colored horse, which Colton, the young boy who allegedly had a near-death experience, actually had the opportunity to pet. But there are also very clearly unscriptural elements to the story. Everyone, according to Colton, has wings in heaven except for Jesus Christ. And Colton had a conversation with Jesus Christ in which Jesus told him, if you don't go to heaven, you don't get a new body. However, what does the Word of God say? Jesus tells us exactly the opposite in the Word of God, so that we know, according to the words of Jesus, that everyone gets resurrected. Now, there's certainly a qualitative difference in the resurrection of a believer and the resurrection of an unbeliever. But Jesus said, do not be amazed at this. A time is coming when all who are in the graves will come out. Some will rise to live and some will rise to be condemned. Not only so, but believers who pass away are presently absent in body, but present with the Lord. They're awaiting their resurrection at the second appearance of Jesus Christ. So right now, a person who is dead does not have a body. And it is unbiblical to say that someone now has a body, because what happens is when someone dies, there is a rending of body and soul. The body goes to the grave, the soul goes to be with the Lord, if we're talking about a believer. And Jesus gives us a perfect picture of this in Luke chapter 16. So again, we have to take the biblical passage and give it precedent over an experience that someone has. Now, the most disturbing element of the vision is Gabriel at the left hand of God. Not only does Colton have this image of Gabriel at the left hand of God, but he has an image there that certainly has real ramifications. You have the Holy Spirit in his vision in a completely different kind of perspective than even the angel Gabriel sitting at the left hand of God and Christ at the right hand. By the way, Christ sitting at the right hand of God is not what is actually going on. There's an image there of Christ's exaltation that is in view. So the biblical writers never give angels the exalted status that Jesus Christ has. We've written about this in the Christian Research Journal. There's an article titled, Heaven is Real, but is Colton's Heaven for Real? As the journal points out, you need to test subjective experiences in light of Scripture and hold fast that which is good, as opposed to reinterpreting Scripture in light of an anecdote or an experience that you have.
30: Okay, thank you.
29: You got it. Thank you so much for your call. I want to go back to the phone lines now. We'll talk to Joe. He's listening on the web in New Jersey. Hi, Joe.
0: Hi, Hank. Thank you very much for taking my call. I certainly appreciate your ministry. I've learned so much from you. My question today is regarding the unpardonable sin, and I'm not asking about what it is. I agree with you that it is an ongoing act that in which a person has no desire whatsoever to seek God for repentance. My question has to do with the tense of the verb in two of the three references. In Matthew and in Mark, the verb reference is in the aorist tense, and only in Hebrews is it in the present tense, which speaks of, you know, an ongoing act. So could you give me some information or clarify that for me, please?
29: Yeah, I'll try to. I don't think verb tense is the issue here. If you look at Matthew 12 and Mark 3 and Luke 12, you have narratives. And the particular context in which individuals were attributing Christ's good miraculous works to the power of Beelzebub, and therefore rejecting Christ, is being communicated in these narratives, again, in those particular synoptic gospels. This does not indicate precisely how and when the point of no return is reached. In Hebrews 6, you don't have a narrative, but you have an epistle, so you have a different genre. And there are the similarities here in that, like the Gospels, Hebrews does not indicate precisely how and when the falling away occurs. So I don't think verb tense, bottom line, is at issue here. I think what is at issue is what you communicated in the prologue to the question, and that is that this is communicated in both an epistle and a narrative in the Gospels as a ongoing rejection. That's the picture that we get clearly in both the epistle and the Gospel narratives.
0: Okay. Well, thank you very much, Hank. I appreciate your ministry so much.
29: Thank you. Appreciate your call. I want to go back to the phone lines now. Talk to Lindsay in Illinois. Hi, Lindsay.
4: Hi, Hank. Yeah, my question was about the Old Testament men, Jacob and, you know, David and these men who had multiple wives, Solomon, and why were these men, you know, so godly, yet, you know, did God disapprove of this? Why did it all of a sudden change and now we can't have multiple, you know? I'm just wondering your thoughts on that.
29: Well, again, what you have here is something that underscores the difference between what is descriptive in the Bible and what is prescriptive, which is to say the Bible communicates humankind with all their warts and moles and wrinkles. So what you read in a narrative passage doesn't necessarily tell you that what you are reading is what you are to do. Oftentimes it tells you exactly the inverse. This is not what you are to do. And you have explicit statements in this regard with respect to polygamy or multiplying wives. Deuteronomy 17:17 says, you must not multiply wives. And this applies directly to the kings. If it applies directly to the kings, how much more to the subjects of the kingdom? So there's a very clear indication in Deuteronomy 17:17 that you are not to multiply wives. But you can go right to the beginning where Jesus in the New Testament makes clear that a man leaves his mother and father and is united to his wife, not wives, and the two, not three or more, become one flesh. And Jesus even refers to Genesis chapter 2 in making his point. In fact, Jesus says anyone who divorces his wife except for marital unfaithfulness and marries another woman commits adultery. And in 1 Corinthians chapter 7, Paul picks up on the theme and he says each man should have his own wife, not wives, and each woman her own husband, not husbands. A wife must not separate from her husband, and note it's not husbands, but husband, and if she does, she must remain unmarried or else be reconciled to her husband, and a husband must not divorce his wife. And again, it's singular, not plural. So my point here is to say that Scripture in total makes clear that polygamy is a reality in the Old Testament, but it is not something that is the design of God. It is the perversion of humankind.
4: Yeah, I guess my question was, is more like, why were these godly men who they loved the Lord made it a practice? I mean, I guess just culture, you know, that was just the accepted culture practice at that time. But, you know, why did it not bother and fracture their relationship with the Lord?
29: Yeah, well, it does. Sin always fractures your relationship with the Lord in some way. When Abraham decided that he would have Hagar as his wife in order to produce a child, Ishmael, he was violating the purposes and principles of God. And so you see the sin and you see the consequences of the sin as well. If you look at Solomon with 700 wives and 300 concubines, you see both the sin and the consequence to the sin. So we see the Bible paint the patriarchs not in some idyllic fashion that does not correspond to reality, but with all of their sins graphically portrayed. And we can relate to that because even though we love Jesus, every single day we sin in thought, word, and deed.
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7: Welcome to Breakpoint, a daily look at an ever-changing culture through the lens of unchanging truth. For the Colson Center, I'm John Stone Street. A 2026 study found that one-third of Americans are currently experiencing an existential crisis of meaning. That includes 39% of millennials and a whopping 52% of Gen Z. Well, today on Breakpoint, author and professor Dr. Thaddeus Williams has some thoughts about what's causing this catastrophic loss of meaning in our culture today and how the person of Jesus Christ provides everything that people are actually looking for and need the most.
8: If we want to speak meaning into our cultural moment with its epidemic levels of felt meaninglessness, let's run a short thought experiment together. Paul tells us in Colossians 1:16 that all things were created both by Jesus and for Jesus. The theologian Colin Gunton notes that it's not therefore something which holds things together, but someone, and that someone is Jesus. In our thought experiment, let us assume for a moment that the resurrected person of Jesus is not the ultimate focal point of meaning. What then? We get a little help from Dr. Loyal Rue, an avowed atheist, and a very famous lecture called The Noble Lie, delivered to the American Academy for the Advancement of Science. Dr. Rue offers us three possibilities for finding meaning. First, each individual can become the center point of meaning for his own universe of personal fulfillment. Rue rightly calls this the madhouse option, which abandons all hope of social cohesion. Second, the state can make itself the center point of meaning in an otherwise meaningless cosmos. Rue rightly calls this the totalitarian option, where all individuality and freedom are lost. Third, maybe we could say that the universe has meaning, even though deep down we know it doesn't, if there's no God. Rue calls this the noble lie, which, quote, deceives us, tricks us, compels us beyond self-interest. So in Rue's bleak trilemma, either the me, the individual, destroys the we, the social cohesion, or the we, that is the state with a capital S, destroys the me, the individual, or the lie saves them both, but only by destroying the truth. Atheist Alex Rosenberg offers a fourth possibility in the concluding line of his book, The Atheist's Guide to Reality, where he says, quote, take Prozac or your favorite serotonin reuptake inhibitor and keep taking them until they kick in. So take your pick. Would you rather live in Rosenberg's pharmacy of chemically induced meaning, Rue's Church of the Noble Lie, the totalitarian's prison of state-imposed meaning, or the relativist madhouse of self-made meaning? Thankfully, the thought experiment fails. Those aren't our only options. Jesus is, in fact, the telos, the goal, the focal point where all lines converge and find enduring significance. We live, my friends, under the great commission, not great suggestion, to make disciples of all nations. So are you up for it? Step out of your comfort zone. Tell someone about the ultimate meaning Jesus offers today.
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10: I believe there's a whole world out there. Most of them are not asking themselves, what must I do to be saved? They haven't seen people live out their faith in such a way that makes them wonder, what do you have that I don't have? That makes them come to you and say, tell me, I want to have what you have. What must I do to be saved like you're saved?

0: Welcome to Bold Steps with Mark Job. Mark is founding pastor of New Life Community Church in Chicago. I'm Wade Shepherd. When things are going well in our lives, it's easy to be noisy about God's goodness. But what happens when you're in a trial or a circumstance that is less than ideal? What then? Well, that's the topic we'll address today. This message comes from our series, Relentless, and it's all about learning to press on when the pressure is on. So if you have your Bible, let's open it together to Acts chapter 16. Mark will be reading through verses 11 through 34 in a message titled, Make Some Noise.
1: I think that the world makes a lot more noise sometimes than the church makes. I've told you this before, but I have men that come to church and say, well, Pastor, you know, I'm not really a singer, shouter. I'm just not a very emotional person. So when we're like praising, I just sit there like this because I'm kind of reserved. They'll tell me that in church, and then I'll see them at a Bears game. They're shouting, screaming, have their face painted, screaming at the top of their lungs, shouting, jumping up and down. I'm like, hey, what happened to the reserved man? It's not that you're reserved, it's what you get excited about. You've learned to get pumped up about the message of a sports team, but what hasn't grasped you is to get excited about the message that can transform people's lives for eternity and change the destiny of people and cities around. My goal is for some of you just to start making some noise in the right direction. So jot this down. The sound of praise. Our most powerful sound is the voice of praise lifted up from the dark moments of life. You see, the Bible says that they put Paul and Silas in prison. They flogged them, put them in the deepest prison. And in the middle of their hardest time, their darkest moment, their most difficult season, they decide to make some noise. And it's not the noise of complaining. Oh God, where were you? How come this has happened to us? We're trying to follow you and we're in prison. They decide in their darkest moment to make some noise of praise. So they, with their chains on their legs and their backs bloody, they decide to start singing a little bit. They just start to lift up their voice and to praise the King of Kings and the Lord of Lords. And I'm sure when they first started, their voices were a little crackly. But you know, when you get to singing, then suddenly the energy comes in and you get into it and they're doing a duo in that prison. They're both just singing. And the Bible says that all the prisoners stop and start listening to them. Why? Because there's something compelling about the voice of praise in the middle of a dark moment. That's called a sacrifice of praise. Now, many of us are used to the reaction of praise. That's easy. You go to work and the boss tells you you've been just given a promotion and a raise, and it's hallelujah. Thank you, Jesus. Whoa, God is so good. That's a reaction of praise. It's a reaction. You're waiting for a diagnosis from the hospital about that lump that you weren't sure was benign or malignant. And the doctor report comes back and says, no, it's just benign. There's no operation. You don't have to worry about it. And it's, oh, Lord, you're so good. Oh, hallelujah. I just feel like praising and thanking you. That's a reaction of praise. A sacrifice of praise comes at our dark moment. It comes when, instead of the doctor saying, no, it's benign, he says it's malignant and we think it's stage 4. And then when you hear that news and you say, blessed be the name of the Lord God Almighty, because he's sovereign and in control and he's still Jehovah Rapha. I entrust myself to you. That's a sacrifice of praise. A sacrifice of praise is when you get a bad report from your job and say, no, I think you're going to get the pink slip here. And you say, thank you, Lord, because you are Jehovah Jireh, the God that provides all of my needs according to your riches and glory. And I still bless your name. And ultimately, you're in charge of my finances, God, and not my boss. So I lift up a praise to your name, God. That's a sacrifice of praise. You see, it's in the middle of your dark moment when you start praising that people listen. Because anybody can praise when things are good. It's when things are bad and ugly and difficult and challenging and the pressure's on. Then when you praise, people start listening to your praise. They listen to the sound that you make. The Bible tells us in Hebrews chapter 13, verses 15 through 16, through Jesus. Through whom?
2: Jesus,
1: because without the supernatural empowerment of Jesus, you would never be able to do it. Through Jesus, therefore. Anytime you see the word therefore in the Bible, you have to ask yourself, what is it there for? Therefore is a preposition that ties together the previous thought to the next thought that's coming. Through Jesus, therefore, because of Jesus, you can do this. Without the Jesus, you cannot do this. Amen. Through Jesus, therefore, what can we do through Jesus? Let us continually. Continually means that this goes on and on without interruption or break. It means a constant flow that is uninterrupted. Through Jesus, therefore, let us continually, without interruption, not stopping, offer to God a sacrifice. Say it together with me, sacrifice. A sacrifice of praise. Sacrifice of praise. It's not a sacrifice unless it's hard to give. If it's easy to give, if it's a reaction, it's not a sacrifice. When it's hard, it's a sacrifice. When it costs me something, it's a sacrifice. When I have to wrestle to give it, it's a sacrifice. When I have to say, oh, I don't know if I can give it, I don't know if I can, then it's a sacrifice. When I have to go contrary to my natural reaction, then it's a sacrifice. When I have to pay a price to give it, then it's a sacrifice. So I need to continually offer a sacrifice of praise. And what is a sacrifice of praise? He defines it, the fruit of my lips, openly professing his name. It's the fruit of my lips, saying, you, Jesus, are the one. Thank you, Father, because you are the one. I give glory and honor to you, even though it's difficult in this circumstance and this trial, but I still lift up my voice and I bless your name and give you the honor that you deserve, even though it's hard. It's a sacrifice of praise. The next sound that I hear is not only the singing of Paul and Silas, but the next sound that I hear is the sound of freedom. You see, our praise sets in motion an opportunity for God to show his power. An atmosphere of faith provides an opportunity for God to show up and manifest his power. So as they fill their cell with praise and thanksgiving and singing, they turn their cell into a little home group. And what happens as soon as you start praising in the middle of a dark moment is that you start changing the culture of the crisis that you're in. And it says about midnight, Paul and Silas were praying and singing hymns to God, and the other prisoners were listening to them, and then suddenly you hear another noise. Because I believe the sound of praise invites the sound of God. Oh, I wish you could hear me today because this is really important. I believe that the sound of praise incites the sound of God. Amen. Have you ever seen a baby that starts crying? If you look at dads, they're just kind of like, hey, the baby's crying. But there's something about the reaction of a mother when she hears a baby crying.

0: Causes the presence of God. That's the kind of voice that brings the motion and commitment of God. It's when we sacrifice praise in the middle of our difficulty, it invokes the presence of God. It causes the attention of God to zoom in on what's happening there. And the Bible says, as they were singing, then suddenly in verse 26, there was such a violent earthquake that the foundations of the prison were shaken. At once all the prison doors flew open and everyone's chains came loose. The jailer woke up, and when he saw that the prison doors were open, he drew his sword and was about to kill himself because he thought that the prisoners had escaped. But Paul shouted, "Do not harm yourself." Do you see what's happening here? You see, the sound of praise is bringing about the reaction of God. And now, you hear the sound of freedom. What does freedom sound like? It sounds chains dropping, doors opening, God setting something in motion. What does it sound like? Let me tell it again. It sounds like chains breaking, doors opening, bars bending. Why? Because the sound of praise triggered the response of God.
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0: I heard one preacher say one time that Paul and Silas were singing in the prison, and God was so into their song that he started tapping his foot like, yeah, I like that. And when God started tapping his foot, then suddenly the earth started shaking. And the more he tapped his foot, the more the earth started shaking and quaking. And pretty soon liberation came because God was into their music. A sacrifice of praise draws the reaction of God. It leads me to my third point here. Not only were they set free, but when the jailer woke up, he was about to kill himself because under the Roman law, if you let a prisoner escape, it was a life for a life. And so he thought, the prisoners have escaped. I'm going to kill myself. And Paul shouts, "Do not harm yourself. We're still here." Number three, I hear the sound of surrender. Our freedom opens the doors for the word of God to be heard loudly. So now, this jailer that's seen what God has done is about to kill himself. Paul says, stop. And this jailer sees God intervene in crisis. And when he sees, hears their praise and sees God intervene in crisis, he is actually moved and hears the sound of God calling his own life. Let me tell you something. I know some of you like to have a victory testimony to share. But some of your most powerful testimonies won't be from the mountaintop. Some of your most powerful testimonies will be from the valley. You say, I really want my family to hear the word. I wish they would listen to me. I hope they see how good my life is going, and then they're going to listen to me. But you know, sometimes it doesn't work that way. Sometimes your most powerful message is when things are going bad. When life is terrible. Right. And then suddenly your family's looking at you and they see the strength of your heart, the perseverance of your character. And they're saying to myself, if I were in that

0: That situation, I'd be falling apart. Look at them. What is it that's sustaining them? What is it that's holding them? And when they ask you, then suddenly you begin to share Jesus with them. And for the first time in their life, they listen to your message because it's being spoken from the place of trial.
1: Yes.
0: And so he sees what God does, this jailer. And I love his response. He comes to Paul and Silas and he says to them, "Sirs, what must I do to be saved?" Now that's spiritual openness. That is someone that's hungry for God. What caused him to be hungry for God? He saw the deliverance of God. He saw God move in the midst of their crisis. He saw God spare them. He saw God at work in two people that were prisoners, broken, beaten, and he saw how God was in the midst of their crisis. And because God was in the midst of their crisis, even though they hadn't escaped, and listen, the Bible tells us that they let them go the next day. God knew that they were going to let them go the next day, but he still caused an earthquake to happen to open up the doors of their jail cell. Why? Because God cared for this Philippian jailer. This Philippian jailer needed to see Paul and Silas in crisis, and then he fell on his knees and said, "What must I do to be saved?" Listen to me. I believe there's a whole world out there. Most of them are not asking themselves, "What must I do to be saved?" because they haven't seen a believer survive crisis. They haven't seen strong faith that doesn't give up. They haven't seen people live out their faith in such a way that makes them wonder, "What do you have that I don't have?" That makes them come to you and say, "Tell me, I want to have what you have. What must I do to be saved like you're saved?" And then I love the response. And lastly, number four, the sound of splashing. You see, the Word of God has the power to affect the destiny of our entire household. They replied to him, "Believe in the Lord Jesus and you will be saved and your whole household." That's the shortest synopsis of the gospel in all of Scripture, I believe. Believe in the Lord Jesus Christ and you shall be saved and your entire household. You say, "Pastor, is it as simple as that?" Yeah, it's as simple as that. Now, well, what does it mean to believe? I believe that he's the Son of God. I believe that he's God himself. I believe that he came to this earth. I believe that he died on the cross. I believe that he rose again on the third day. I believe that he's the only mediator between man and God. I believe that Jesus has power to forgive my sins. That's what it means to believe. Believe in the Lord Jesus Christ and thou shalt be saved. And he spoke and said, "Yet thou shalt be saved and thy entire household." And then they spoke the word of God to him and all of the others in his house. And at that hour of the night, the jailer took them, washed their wounds. Then, right after then, it says something. Do you see what it says? And then immediately, say it out loud with me, immediately. What does immediately mean? It means right away. It means as soon as he made the decision. And then immediately, as soon, when was it? What time was it? Well, after midnight, 2 a.m, late at night. Were they in a church service? No, they weren't in a church service. They were just after a major crisis in someone's house. The gospel is presented, and then immediately what did they do? He and all his household were what?
2: Baptized.
0: You say, "Well, Pastor, I gave my life to Jesus 5 years ago. I've just been waiting for the right timing, and I'm sort of building up to it. I'm a little afraid of water. I want to get my testimony." Hold on. What part of immediately have you not understood? Seriously, if you are a follower of Jesus Christ today and have given your life to Jesus Christ, there is no reason that you shouldn't be taking the step of believer's baptism. Immediately when he heard the gospel and received, immediately him and his whole household were baptized. I love that. I don't know if you're the only one in your household today that's following God. Listen, God loves you so much that he chose you to be the first. Oh, I know it feels lonely sometimes. I know it feels like they don't understand sometimes. I know that maybe they call you the holy roller or the Jesus freak, or maybe they laugh at you. And when you're going to come back and when you're going to get over this phase. But let me tell you, God loves you so much that he entrusted you to be the first in your family to come to know Jesus. Stand in that position and don't let go of it, because you now have become the funnel through which the rest of your family can experience the blessing and the splash of God upon them. Don't give up. Don't get discouraged. Don't be dissuaded. Stand in that place and say, God, I'm believing you for the rest of my family. I want my whole family to come to Jesus. I want all my family to experience the power of God, but it has to start with one. It's got to start with one.
2: It has to start with one. Hmm. Just 2 weeks ago, a father went to a men's retreat and gave his life to Christ. And on Sunday, I saw him with a young lady sitting next to him. It was his 22-year-old daughter. And he said she's never been to church. She's new here. At the end of the service, he was crying. And I said, what's wrong? And he pointed over, and his 22-year-old daughter was giving her life to Christ.
3: Oh, my goodness. Wow.
2: And so I want to encourage you. You can't save your relatives, your husband, your kids, your wife. But as you follow Jesus and begin to pray earnestly for them, I believe they have a much, much better chance to come to Jesus because they're related to you. So be encouraged. Don't give up. I've seen people intercede for decades and finally see a breakthrough. So I want to encourage you. Your family is blessed because you know the Lord and you are a part of that family.
3: All right. Thank you, Mark. And if you would like to learn more about drawing closer to Christ, let me invite you to go online to boldsteps.org, find the More tab, and then click on the link that says My Next Step in Faith. There you'll find a helpful video from Pastor Mark laying out what it means to really follow Jesus day by day and what you can do to take that bold step of faith. 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
12: USA Radio News, I'm Ron Warner. Meta CEO Mark Zuckerberg says advanced AI should be widely distributed to empower individuals and prevent concentrated power. Meta is also expanding open source AI and investing $1 billion in local communities. Newly inducted Pro Football Hall of Famer Roger Craig says he's been diagnosed with vascular dementia.
13: The legendary San Francisco 49ers running back disclosed his diagnosis during his Hall of Fame acceptance speech Saturday in Canton, Ohio. Craig said doctors believe his condition was caused in part by concussions he sustained during his 11-year NFL career. The 66-year-old said he hopes sharing his story encourages others to pay attention to their brain health and seek help when something does not feel right. Craig played from 1983 to 1993 with three teams, most notably with the 49ers. I'm Rob Martier.
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16: Firefighters continue their battle against the devastating Spokane area fires. Continued successful firefighting operations has led to the reduction of the evacuation levels in many of the areas near all three fires, though some level three go now evacuations remain in place due to ongoing fire mop-up containment operations and the large number of very unhealthy and hazardous conditions there. Meanwhile, Canada has put its military on standby to help battle wildfires in British Columbia, where one person has died and thousands have been forced to flee their homes as fast-moving blazes are wreaking destruction. The Bald Range wildfire remains out of control after racing towards Summerland and other communities along Okanagan Lake in southern BC over the weekend, forcing about 20,000 people to flee. The fire is about 83,000 acres in size. In sports, the Mariners dropped their fourth straight, losing yesterday at home to Tampa Bay 4-1. The M's, who are four games in back of Houston for the American League West lead and 3.5 in back of Texas for the final AL wildcard spot, have today off and start a series tomorrow at the New York Yankees. In the WNBA tonight, the Seattle Storm are home to face Chicago. In our KCIS Seattle area forecast, mostly sunny today, sunshine tomorrow, partly sunny on Wednesday, then sunny Thursday and Friday, and partly sunny Saturday and Sunday. Our highs today and tomorrow in the 70s to lower 80s, upper 60s to mid-70s on Wednesday, mid-70s to lower 80s Thursday, in the 80s Friday and Saturday, and around 80 on Sunday. We'll take a look at traffic next.
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16: Starting off with an accident in Silverdale on Highway 3 southbound near Chico Way. Traffic is back to Newberry Hill Road. That'll take you about 15 minutes to get through there. Southbound 405, it's about a 25-minute drive from Southeast 8th down to Lake Washington Boulevard. Northbound 5 from Spokane Street up to the Ship Canal Bridge, it's an off-and-on slowdown. That'll delay you about 15 minutes. Southbound 167 will take an extra 10 or so minutes from Highway 18 in Auburn down to the West Valley Highway exit 24th, and on the ferries, a one-hour wait at Edmonds, 90 minutes at Clinton. And traffic is from the Prayer Community and KCIS. 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
18: Welcome to In the Market with Janet Parshall. I'm so glad we're going to spend the hour together. Okay, this is one of those conversations where I'm going to ask you to think critically and biblically. I've said it before. I think it bears repeating. That's not a multiple choice test for the maturing saint. It is a both and. We come to faith in Christ. Come on, you know the verse with me. Not only are we told to renew our heart, but we have now got a transformed mind as well. We're told to gird our loins and gird our mind as well. We're told to get wisdom. We're supposed to grow up in him. And how do we do that? By being deeply planted in his word and then knowing how to apply it to the world around us. And nothing right now in our culture today, I think, challenges us to do that more than the issue of artificial intelligence and this whole tech explosion. This used to be a future tense. This is now a present tense. And it's happening so fast that most of us can't keep up with it. It is a fascinating intersection between theology and technology. But there's some problems here, and that is when you look to my friend Dr. George Barna, who's doing research at the Cultural Research Center at Arizona Christian University, and they start surveying believers, professing born-again Christians, about their attitude toward technology. 51% of Christians. Now, let this sink in. 51% of Christians said this: AI gets me. Wait, a machine, ones and O's, something built by someone somewhere gets you, that whose face you'll never see or never know, but their worldview is implanted in a machine. This machine gets you? Does God get you? Are you in his word so you can know how much God gets you? God knows you so intimately, he knows the numbers of hairs on your head, but AI gets you? Well, that tells me that we need to have some conversations about this. And I've said it before, I'll say it again. This is not value-neutral technology. So you and I need to understand how we negotiate this and how it's going to be used, not just today, but open up your Bible, get to the last book of Revelation. We talk a lot about the mark of the beast. How is this technology going to work into all of that? Oh, I remember years ago, Larry Burkett saying, the day is going to come when you're not going to pay with money anymore. People kind of chuckled under their breath. It's not always being an extremist. And now, who doesn't have an ATM card? So we need to understand, as we draw nearer and nearer and nearer to that day when we will be caught up in the air with him or he calls us home personally, how this technology is going to take more territory and how you and I, as followers of Jesus Christ, with discernment and wisdom, know how to go forward. Boy, I got to tell you, God has raised up a man who I have unbridled respect for in so many areas and for so many things that he's done. But God has really made him a point man on this idea of the intersection between theology and technology. Retired Lieutenant Colonel Bob McGinnis graduated from West Point, the U.S. Military Academy, the Naval Postgrad School, the Command and General Staff Office, the Defense Language School, and the Army War College's Strategy Course. Okay. Not only that, he's an Airborne Ranger Infantry officer with service in not one, but four infantry divisions on three continents. In 1993, Colonel McGinnis served with the Pentagon Group that wrote the now abandoned policy on homosexuals called Don't Ask, Don't Tell. Once he retired from the Army, he joined the Washington, D.C. based Family Research Council, where he rose to the rank of Vice President for Policy before returning back to the Pentagon in 2002. However, to this day, Colonel McGinnis remains FRC Senior Fellow for National Security. He shows up on media all the time doing tremendous analysis. And then he's writing. He's the author of nearly 1,000 articles, but he's also written some unbelievable books, thick, well-researched, well-documented works on technology. So let me tell you about his latest book. It's called The Final Algorithm, and it's really part of a trilogy. The first book was called AI for Mankind's Future. That explored the creation phase. Then it was the new AI Cold War, which examined the confrontation phase. And now The Final Algorithm, which is the third in the trilogy. By the way, every one of these books can be read as a standalone, but it's just brilliantly laid out sequentially and systematically. The Final Algorithm returns to the culmination, the point where human ambition meets divine judgment. That ought to get your attention. But to hear the wisdom of this man, I want you to hear part of his dedication page. I dedicate, he writes, The Final Algorithm to those who refuse. Choose to surrender discernment for convenience, truth for efficiency, or worship for wonder. To those who understand that no system, however powerful, autonomous, or convincing, can rewrite the image of God in man, nullify the soul, or overturn the sovereign purposes of the Lord of history. That's the kind of person I want to follow. Bob, thank you from the bottom of my heart. And I want to ask a bunch of rudimentary questions because I'm in kindergarten. You're at a PhD level with this stuff. So I want to learn from you, as I know so many in our audience want to do as well. But in all your work of the Pentagon, and I know you were studying strategies and weaponry and all that other kind of stuff, but was AI working its way in your world at that time? Or is this self-awareness and now this robust apologetic you're giving in this area, did that come later in life, or has that always been a part of your journey?
0: Well, Janet, thanks for having me. I've been working on and off on AI for a number of years at the Pentagon. As a strategist, I began to see its little pieces of it coming into the play. It was mostly, most of us thought of it as sci-fi, but, the autonomous vehicles, the autonomous systems, the reliance upon computers, it just began to mushroom. And, of course, in the last 3 years, it's just exploded. And there's little turning back, unfortunately. I'm fascinated by what you said about Barna, because I wrote about it recently. And what bothered me there was the pastors didn't understand this stuff, and the congregations wanted guidance from Scripture and their spiritual pastors, and yet they aren't feeling as if they're getting. And then the other word I heard you say is discernment. That's the bottom line. We have to be scripturally and prayerfully discerning as to what this is all about, because it is so fast. It is accelerating at such a rate that it, I look at it every day, Janet, and it just fascinates me, but it also, I'm concerned about how it's robbing humanity from mankind. Genesis 1:27 was, a reminder, and my pastor years ago told me, Bob, don't forget about humanity. God made us in his image, and this is going to try to rob it, and that's so very true.
18: Wow. You break the book down beautifully into four sections. When we come back, I want to tell my friends exactly how you broke it down. And again, this is part of a trilogy, and I laid that out for you before. I want to encourage your friends. So often people will say, well, we have to start with book one. Every one of these books is superbly insightful, and it articulates truth, and it helps you. And I'm going to go back to Bob's word, discern, in this particular area, because we as believers, what do we always talk about in this program, right? We want you to be Bereans, people of noble character. What was their hallmark? They tested all things. Here, friend, is an area where we need to do some testing. So Bob will teach us how to discern, particularly when we take this funnel algorithm, and let's contextualize it, how it might be used in the book of Revelation. Got your attention? Back after this.
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18: Hi, this is Janet Parshall, and you're listening to AM 630 KCIS. 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In his newest book, which is the third in a trilogy, it's called The Final Algorithm, When Artificial Intelligence Meets the End of Days. You knew this is where it was going all along, did you not? He divides the book into four sections. First, the rise of digital dominion. Second, prophecy, power, and the coming theocracy. Section three, war for the human soul. Section four, standing firm in the final hour. And I have to tell you, this book is hundreds of pages long. It is so well researched. And then there are several appendices in the back of the book as well for excellent additional resources for you to do your research on this. So let me just encourage you, okay? If you're like so many of us, it's like, okay, I'm overwhelmed. I didn't study this. Hey, when I went to school, we thought the kids who had the tape on their glasses and the pocket protectors who were computer majors were the ones who were all going to be out of job. Now they're doing laps around us, right? And we didn't get it at the time. We didn't major in it, and we can't figure it out. And we hear the word intelligence, and we watch the way machines turn into things that kind of look like human beings, and then we systematically see that they're taking away jobs, and then we understand that they're out of bounds now. They're out of the sandbox, to use a tech word right now, as we talked about on this program recently. And not only that, but how about they're designing viruses? We're going to get into all of this. So what happens when this technology runs amok? And how do we, being good Bereans, test all things? So let me go to one. The book is so solid, Bob, that I can't possibly go over all of it, which is good. I want to get people just hungry enough to get in on their own. But talk to me about this alienation of affections. Let me use a legal term. The faith in artificial omniscience. The idea, it goes back to what we just said about Barna. He gets me. So this idea that somehow the machine is where I connect. Take it out of the church and let's just look at it, the culture writ large. It breaks our heart. It should break all of our hearts. When somebody feels they have to marry a part of AI or the AI helps a person take their own life. I mean, this is not value neutral technology, but it's because we've done a transference of trust and faith. Talk to me about this.
0: You know, formation shift is what it's doing to us. And a lot of young people have embraced it as a chatbot, almost as a human being. And they ask it questions. And they'll turn to it before they'll turn to the Bible or to their pastor or their parents. And they believe and have come to believe that it has, quote, wisdom and that it has guidance. You know, if we look at Romans 2, or 12, too, it tells us not to be conformed to this world, but to be transformed by the renewal of our mind. This is a machine. It doesn't have a conscience. It doesn't have a soul. It's a machine. It's basically a calculator, but it's a smart calculator. In other words, it tells us what, using pattern recognition and predictive algorithms, it's telling us what the next word is likely to be. So it has trillions of information points, and it pulls all that information together, and it gives us a logical answer to our questions. And it, you know, most of the time, not all the time, it provides a very compelling answer. It's very confident, and it typically is right, but not always. And that's the problem. It hallucinates. It does things that are unfortunate. So it, you know, as I've warned audiences, Janet, this can be transformative in a very negative way. It can make us dependent upon the machine. And as even Matthew 24:24 tells us, that, you know, even the saved, those that are, you know the Lord Jesus, can be deceived. This stuff is infiltrating our home through Siri and Alexa. We have chats, we have clods, we have all these things that seem to be so intelligent, and it's so, too many of us are willing to surrender to it. But it does not have a brain. It just is a powerful predictive tool. And yet, you know, we can see avatars, we can hear a voice that is incredibly similar to our own or to someone that's famous, and it can compel us to do things that perhaps we never would have done if we hadn't crossed paths with AI.
18: Yeah, brilliant. You said, so let me linger here a minute, because I think this is hugely important. So we get a fellow like Sam Altman, who's big in the tech world. He literally talks about transhumanism. He really and truly believes that there is a way in which these machines, and I will never use a pronoun because they don't deserve them, neither does my car. I guess some people name their car, but that's a conversation for another day. The point is, this is the idea that they're creating this sentient being, which it isn't. So they'll use word purposely, it seems to me, like thinking or feeling or recognition, all attributes to a human being. There is no imago Dei in the nuts and bolts of this motherboard. And yet we're gullible enough. So for example, if I use Google as a search engine and I want to look something up, I don't have a choice now, Bob. AI screams at me at the top of the page and then gives me all of the answers. And for the uninitiated, the uninvolved, and the lazy, of which I can fall personally into all three of those categories, I go, I don't have to look it up. AI did it for me. And without my wanting to become a crack addict, I'm becoming addicted to this AI, even without my choice. This isn't by accident, is it?
0: No, there are 20,000 engineers back there trying to addict you to the AI, because if they can, they're going to bring more money into their open AI or their Anthropic or, you know, Zuckerman's Meta. You know, in fact, Zuckerman released a 6,500-word paper today that basically outlines where AI is going to take us, and he's promising artificial general intelligence, which is as smart as anybody in the world altogether, or super intelligence. And of course, they talk, when you really get behind some of what they're saying, they're talking about salvific issues, they're talking about eternal issues, and about morphing our soul into electrons and living forever in outer space. So, some of the elite in this program, who are incredibly wealthy in today's world and are using the mechanisms to communicate their bizarre ideas, are really, I think, going back to the early days of Genesis 11 to battle. Mm-hmm. And they are trying to make themselves almost into gods. And, of course, the one voice around the world is the computer voice. They all talk together.
18: Wow. There's so much here. The final book in the trilogy, although it's certainly not going to be the final thing that Bob is going to write under any circumstances. He's written over 1,000 articles, and you can read him at WashingtonStand.com. I've got it linked on my info page. You don't have to miss a thing he writes about. Just in a stellar piece about AI and viruses. We're going to touch on that in a bit. But the trilogy, the third in the trilogy, is the book we're talking about today. It's called The Final Algorithm, When Artificial Intelligence Meets the End of Days. Absolutely riveting, eye-opening, and time to wake up, old sleeper, back after this.
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18: Hi, this is Janet Parshall, and you're listening to AM 630 KCIS. The Final Algorithm, When Artificial Intelligence Meets the End of Days. It is the newest book by retired Lieutenant Colonel Robert McGinnis. And I have to tell you again, even it's a trilogy, and Craig knows this from writing novels as well. People always say, well, do you have to read them in order? Well, if you want to, yes, but every single one of them is chock filled with information. And this is a meaty subject. So take your time when you read these books, because Bob does an excellent job of laying out the tech part of this, but he also understands the Word of God. He's a very committed man of God, and he knows the Word. And I'm so grateful because he understands where all of this is going to go and how it's going to play out in the end of days, which is absolutely fascinating. No one's articulated it with the kind of clarity that I read from Bob. So I want to go to that, and I want to talk about what a section that you call the mark of control, economics, identity, and surveillance. Systematically, Bob, I think that if people don't understand a commodity that they don't necessarily buy and sell, they fail to see its value. So the commodity here is information, and it's your privacy. So talk to me about how we're systematically surrendering our privacy in a myriad of ways. You just talked about Alexa for Bohr as an example, you know, making sure that your cell phone has conversations. You say something, the next thing you know, it shows up on a search that you didn't even put in your machine. So something's listening. So talk to me about the way we're systematically surrendering control without knowing it. And then I want to get to the economics and how AI can play in all of this.
0: Well, Janet, the social score, for instance, that the Chinese use, that, you know, monitors absolutely everything, your bank accounts, it knows your iris, it knows your gait, it knows your voice, it monitors everything you see online. It's pervasive. And of course, in China, they use it to decide who's going to get the privileges and who's going to be denied everything, to include their freedom. Now, in this country, you know, obviously we're not there yet. I hope we never get there. However, you know, decisions are being made by AI systems. You want to buy something from one of these large box stores, you're probably going to talk to an AI chat, or an AI is going to mimic a voice of a human. That sounds pretty compelling, but they can't answer some of the harder questions. AI is in government. AI is certainly in the military and autonomous vehicles and the like. AI is in your doctor's office. It's making prognoses with your doctor, hopefully, and not in lieu of your doctor. In the financial system, it's tethered. You know, there are 170,000 water systems in the United States, and just a week ago, the FBI indicated that 7 states were under an AI-hosted cyber attack that shut down some of those systems. So in the good hands or in the bad hands, it can be wonderful for medicine, or it can be very dangerous, especially if we talk about bio stuff. So there is so much here, Jan, to look at and to consider, that this is transforming the lives in which we live. And that's why we go back to the word discernment. You've got to be discerning as to what you're doing.
18: Okay, so two things in what you just said. Let me go back to this idea of medicine. You just wrote this piece. In fact, I found it fascinating, not surprising because of who you are, but I had just discovered the story last week about the fact now that we're reading that apparently AI is now used to brand new viruses. So artificial intelligence brands these new viruses. They're fully functional. They can replicate in the laboratory. This is according to researchers that are here in the U.S. It's the first time whole genomes have been successfully designed by AI. And so as a result, there are 16 novel viruses that were created to infect bacteria. And as of now, nothing. What could go wrong? It poses no threat to people. In your excellent piece that you wrote, and it was an eye-opener, and you picked up immediately on this story, no surprise there, AI can now design viral genomes. America needs a biodiversity wake-up call. Tell me why.
0: Well, because it could fall in the wrong hands, and likely it will. We've already, as you alluded to in the early part of the broadcast, have seen AI has escaped from the sandbox and gone and done damage and found information elsewhere. It's a tool. What it's going to do, and my concern, is it's going to end up in the hands of terrorists. Terrorists don't, of course, they don't have great scientists. They don't have the right laboratories. They don't have all the equipment. All this is going to do is make it faster, cheaper, smarter, and harder to detect as we go forward. You know, the experiments they did at Stanford and in ARC Institute did not, you know, work with biological weapons. What it did is you described it basically, created, quote, a genetic blueprint for a virus. Well, you know, that's not too far from what we're talking about here when we're dealing with biological agents. And of course, the U.S. government, interestingly, in the national security strategy has talked about it. It hasn't gone into a lot of detail because a lot of that is pretty well classified, but it did allude that some countries, and you know, I read into that to mean China and Russia, Iran, North Korea, and the like, have worked on these things, and now all this is going to do is explode it into the limelight in a way that is going to make it far more dangerous. We don't have regulations that oversee some of the equipment. We don't have safeguards in place. We aren't monitoring laboratories perhaps the way we should. But if you're really concerned about this, you need to call on your Congress to do far more.
18: Yeah, exactly. And as you write in your piece, you remember going back 28 years where you were meeting with a bunch of military individuals talking about biological chemical warfare. So if AI can create this genome right now, it's just in the laboratory, just conversations. That information in the wrong hands, because we live in a sin-sick, fallen world east of Eden where the world, the flesh, and the devil are constantly warring against us. Imagine what this would mean in the hands of a rogue nation. This is why there has to be caution here. On the other hand, as Bob points out in his article, this creation of genomes might open the door to curing people. So how do we manage this for the better and not for the worse? When we come back, I want to talk a little bit about the economy, AI, and Revelation 13. Back after this.
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16: And a good afternoon. I have a few earlier problems which have caused us some backups. One southbound 5 Lake City Way down to Mercer. It takes about 20 to 25 minutes to drive through there. Northbound 5, about an extra 15 minutes today from Spokane Street off and on up to the construction zone at the Ship Canal Bridge. South 405 leaving Bellevue, about a 25-minute slowdown. Southeast 8 to Lake Washington Boulevard. We also have South 167 slowing off and on from Ellingson down to the West Valley Highway exit 24th. And southbound 3's main slowdown now is from Austin Drive down to Charleston Boulevard in the Bremerton area. That takes about 10 minutes. 90-minute wait at the Clinton Ferry Terminal, 1 hour at Edmonds. And traffic is from the Prayer Community and KCIS. 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In our KCIS Seattle area forecast, mostly sunny today, sunshine tomorrow, partly sunny on Wednesday, then sunny Thursday and Friday, and partly sunny Saturday and Sunday. Our highs today and tomorrow in the 70s to lower 80s, upper 60s to mid-70s on Wednesday, mid-70s to lower 80s Thursday, in the 80s Friday and Saturday, and around 80 on Sunday.
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18: 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If you're just joining us, you want to go to wherever you find your favorite podcast, download In the Market with Janet Parshall, put in today's date, and look for our conversation with retired Lieutenant Colonel Robert McGinnis. Absolutely fascinating. I can't go back and repeat what he just said, but it's all worth your listening to. And we are discussing the final in his trilogy. This one is called The Final Algorithm, When Artificial Intelligence Meets the End of Days. These are not fictional books, by the way. This is nonfiction, just chock full of information, but particularly important for us. Is it helps the believer to learn to discern. We are told to get wisdom, and we talk on this program all the time about testing all things. Be a good Berean, person of noble character, and yes, that's what this is all about, testing this technology. Find out what is good and what isn't good about it, and then look well to the ways of your household, as Scripture says. So I want to talk, Bob, if I can, I want to take us right to Revelation 13. You know, we often talk about the mark of the beast. First of all, just as a quick aside question, do we find anything in the world of algorithm that underscores why 666 is a number that we read in Scripture? Is there any significance in the AI world? We know what it means in Scripture, but what about an AI?
0: No, I haven't seen that in the AI world, but there it may be out there, Janet.
18: Okay, then to that point, let's talk about buying and selling and the mark of the beast. And in the book, you talk about permissioned economy. That was fascinating. Talk to me about that.
0: Well, yeah, an economy that requires approval by some entity, government or whatever, if you're going to be able to go to the grocery store or to pay off the electricity you use in your home or to buy, you know, a sandwich at the local deli. You know, in some cases, as we can anticipate, if we have an AI controlled world where you have people that, you know, have programmed the algorithms that understand who every person is and what they're allowed to do, much like I described earlier about communist China and the social scoring, well, that would explain how in the world we're going to get to a point that it describes in Revelation 13, 16 through 18, the mark of the beast, a system in which people cannot buy or sell unless they have the mark of the beast. Now, you know, it doesn't necessarily have to be something visible, perhaps. After all, you know, they can tell us, you know, because of AI today, they can discern a footprint, a digital footprint based upon, as I indicated earlier, our iris, our gait, our voice, our online presence, the way we write, and it can go even more bizarre than that. So all of the electronic messages out there, all the data can be looked at almost instantaneously, and it can identify who you are as you walk into the store to buy something, and they say your money's no good because you don't have the right score. And so this whole social control issue is significant. Digital identification is here. Facial recognition is here. Banking records are known. Surveillance cameras, millions of them in China. Certainly there are millions here. Travel information, online activity, all of that is discernible and collectible in a very short period of time, and a decision can be made. And, you think it's bad enough when they don't approve a mortgage or that they don't approve your credit card. All of this data can be aggregated in a way in which the algorithm, whoever puts together the algorithm, will dictate whether or not you can buy, sell, or do anything in life.
18: Wow, amazing. And that is a perfect setup to what we read about in Revelation 13. So let me just linger for a minute on the fact that some people, and you and I are graduates of the same school of eschatology, we both believe that we'll be raptured, 1 Thessalonians, right, Harpazo, before we go into the 3.5 years of false peace, the 7 years of tribulation, and all of that stuff. And so there are some believers who might say, I don't care, I'm not going to worry about it, because if I haven't gone to the Lord before then, the dead in Christ will rise first, and then those living will be raptured up with him. So why should I care? So let me just pull over to the side of the road and let's talk about why we should care. If AI is all around us and we're not worrying about how it's going to show up in Revelation, but we're concerned about how it might be interfering with our lives now, how does the maturing saint look at this topic generally right now? And what do they do to get prepared?
0: Well, the scaffolding, of course, for, I think, the future is here. And you just went through it, Janet. And I think what Revelation 13 and 14 and elsewhere have outlined is very clear to me, at least. It's possible. To deal with this, I think you have to deal with it like Daniel does. And in his captivity there in ancient Babylon, how did he deal with it? He did not bow his knee to Nebuchadnezzar's golden idol. He worshiped the true God. He lived in the midst of a very, very contentious world, but he did not compromise. And that's the challenge that we have today. The impulse is to go along to get along. Unfortunately, that's not what we've been called to do. We're salt and light. We're supposed to be, disciples of the Lord Jesus Christ in the life in which he has put us here on earth to do. And if we fail to do that, then I think, if the rapture comes tomorrow or it lingers for years, we need to use the time in a way that will honor our Father and his Son, in a way that will bring others to perhaps Christ. I don't know, but we have to be out there. We have to be in the culture, saying and doing the things that reflect what the Scripture has called us to do.
18: Amen and amen. So on that note, if we're going to be ambassadors for Christ in a hurting world, it seems to me that the church writ large has a role to play here, because I find an intersection between the loneliness pandemic we're seeing in this country and the fact that people think that their needs can be met by ones and zeros put in a motherboard somewhere. That breaks my heart. Well, so before we get to that question, let me pull back to the bigger question from 35,000 foot, which is we the believers need to understand first that these are not images made in his image and that there is no soul. Talk to me about that. It's input in, it's input out, and we're purposely trying to be led astray. Colossians, being taken through vain and hollow philosophies, by saying, well, this is thinking, it's designing, it's creating. Those are all attributes, as I noted earlier, subscribed to a human being. But they're intentionally done to get us to think of these machines as human replacements. How do we, number one, guard our hearts? Number two, how do we step into that loneliness campaign, or pandemic rather, and help people understand this is not the milk of human kindness. This is a machine programmed to capture you.
0: Yeah, it's almost transhumanist in that it's trying to not only replace body parts so that, quote, we can live forever, but it's trying to change the way in which we think. It's very formative in how it, and it wants us to think like a machine and not like a human being made in the image of God. So we need to as I said earlier, we need to be human. And what does it mean to be human in today's world? Well, sometimes you have to move away from all the technology and then put yourself in the scriptures and to understand how our forefathers and how fellow believers in the past lived, and then to apply those lessons, those principled lessons, in a day-to-day life. And you began the program by saying you have to stay in the scripture. Well, if you're not in the scripture, how are you going to live like a Christian? And yet the world wants to, like a siren song, pull you away from what that's all about. So we don't want to surrender our human identity. We want to not surrender to a persuasive machine. Revelation, there are technological mechanisms, are now plausible, as you point out, and as we saw in Revelation, we have speaking images, universal identification, economic permission, and so forth. But plausibility is not fulfillment. The present infrastructure should prompt us into vigilance.

0: machine doesn't have any understanding. It is not done with any kind of intentionality. It's all about programming. There's no moral agency and there's no spiritual capacity. So someone else is doing the thinking for them. Am I right?
1: Oh, absolutely. And K2 has now become K3. And what, you know, it's all these engineers behind that are providing it with a human-like ideas. And the machine just kind of pieces and parts and, you know, spits out a context, a text that we can understand. And it generally is pretty accurate in terms of what a secular human being would say. Now, it also steals from scripture, and it will, you know, speak as if it were reading scripture, and if you don't know scripture, you're lost, because it's going to sound that way. So these things are mimicking human beings, and they're getting better and better all the time, and that's why they're so persuasive, especially the people who are lost.
0: Exactly right. And our hearts should break for that. By the way, it also tells us why we should be prepared, right? Like scripture says, to give a reason for the hope that resides within us. If your hope is found in an avatar or some machine that you think is transmitting empathy, it isn't. It's ones and zeros and a motherboard. And so, again, thank you, God, for technology that lets us now interact in ways we couldn't interact before, but give us the wisdom to know when there are no guardrails, what harm can be done. That's why I strongly recommend that you read everything that Bob writes. Washington Stand, by the way, is a great place to start. WashingtonStand.com. You can read, because he writes all the time there. Back after this.
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2: Hi, this is Janet Parshall, and you're listening to AM 630 KCIS. Retired Lieutenant Colonel Robert McGinnis is our guest. This is a man who worked at the Pentagon, worked at Family Research Council, went back to the Pentagon, and now is writing profusely on the subject of artificial intelligence. But he always writes about this from a spiritual perspective. He's got the tech down, lickety-split. It's fantastic. But the idea here that the technology intersects with theology is the most crucial part of all of this, particularly when we can be so easily led astray. So the book we're discussing today is called The Final Algorithm. By the way, I'm barely skating across the surface. The book is yay thick. So if I've interested you in this, good. That was my job, to kind of pique your curiosity, and then you go get a copy of the book. But remember, it's one of three in a trilogy. This is the third. Yes, every one of them can be read as a standalone, but I read them all. But they're the kind that you're going to take it slow, and you're going to read through every portion of this book, because he really does teach you the tech, but he teaches you the theology as well. So it's called The Final Algorithm, When Artificial Intelligence Meets the End of Days. I want to go to the last part of the book, because this is the real challenge for us as believers, to be able to understand that there is something that we can do, that we're not helpless. In fact, maybe this is a good point to remind us all that the Bible says we weren't given a spirit of fear, but of power, love, and of a sound mind. I don't fear this stuff. I want to be discerning. The only part that really unsettles me, Bob, is that it is so profusely around me. There are times when I don't recognize I've intersected with it. That sounds like a rather sophomoric statement, but I bet I'm not the only one who has that feeling. How do I recognize it so I can say, is this good or is this bad? I can't solve a problem if I don't know the problem exists.
3: A year ago, I was taking a course from Massachusetts Institute of Technology on AI, and the professors showed us the difference a couple months could make in the terms of AI voice quality. It was phenomenal, and it has improved hundreds of times since that particular point. So it is becoming almost impossible to distinguish some of this. That's why you have to not only be discerning, but you have to find

0: other tools. There are some AI tools out there that will help you, to ascertain whether or not this is real. Is this genuine? And you may have to really work hard. Before long, somebody actually took the image of Dr. Billy Graham and his voice and created an avatar. And I wouldn't have known it if I hadn't understood that it was an avatar. It's incredibly compelling. So truth is a victim in today's culture, thanks to what AI is doing. And it is totally pervasive, and it's only going to accelerate in the coming years, Janet.
1: Well, what I kind of understand, Bob, is that I guess I'm a lover of the arts. You know, whatever city I'm in, and we're certainly blessed here in Washington, D.C., we have so many gorgeous museums. Why would I want to surrender human creativity? First of all, as a Christian, I understand that my creator makes his children, many of them, creative. Why? So we can first and last and always honor and glorify him. But second of all, we can be reflective of him as our great creator. So you walk into an art museum and you look at a Rembrandt, you look at a Da Vinci, you look at some of the paintings that are out there, and I'm thinking, only a human being could do that. There has to be something with the inner eye, the soul, the spirit that makes them put something on canvas that's totally blank that can speak to people for generations. Why would we be so quick to give that up? I mean, I've read recently that there was a painting made by AI that sold for a boatload of money. Ooh, why would people want to buy that stuff?
0: No, I agree with you. There is, we're made in the image of God. We have a creativity that even AI will copy, but it can't replicate. It's what people are being formed to believe, unfortunately, in the culture. If you don't have a relationship with Jesus Christ, you're not going to have spiritual connections and a Holy Spirit that's guiding your conscience to say, no, that is not real. That is not human. That's a machine made. And I think that's the bottom line. We have to be spiritually alive.
1: Yes, I couldn't agree with you more. One of the things you do that's so helpful in the book is you tell us that we can have predetermined digital convictions. I love the coupling of those words, predetermined digital convictions. And you give us some guidelines in both the workplace and in our personal tech space and also in our family life. I know our audience would love to hear some of those, Bob. First of all, what do we do about when we're in the workplace? How do we bring a biblical worldview to bear and have a preconceived set of convictions where we, like Daniel of old, in fact, that you write about this, called Daniel's Code, Faithful in Babylon, which I love. If I'm going to have a Daniel posture in the workplace, tell me some things I need to do when it comes to use of technology.
0: Well, apply Ephesians 6. It still is, even in this 21st century, very, very applicable to the digital warfare that we're facing. You've got to go through the truth, the righteousness, the gospel, the faith, the salvation. We have to train one another to recognize when we're getting off base. In the workplace, people are going to say, well, let AI do that. And you've got to say, no, I may not be able to do it the same way the machine could do it, but I'm going to add a different element to this, the human element. Sometimes, you're not going to be as, competitive, because as a lot of young people rightly fear today, that employment in the future requires AI skills. So you have to use it as a tool, but you don't have to rely upon it for the decisions, because it doesn't have a conscience, a soul. It's not going to do things that you could do as a human being. You've got to break away from that mold that the world is trying to put you in, which is a machine mold, an AI mold, and that's a danger.
1: Yeah, I couldn't agree more. Just on a personal note, are you a fan of pastors using sermons drafted by AI?
0: No.
1: Tell me why. I'm a complete concurrence, but tell me why.
0: Well, I it's fakery. It's not guided by the Holy Spirit. A pastor is supposed to prayerfully consider what the scripture is communicating and then prayerfully put it together and then prayerfully deliver it. How in the world are you going to tap into the Holy Spirit if you're relying upon AI?
1: Yeah, I couldn't agree more. Wow. So let me tell my friends again, because there is a ton of information that Bob has put out. And Bob, I know there's going to be more. Please keep it coming. We need a clear biblical voice on how we step into this, not future, it's our present now, but how we can do it and honor the Lord. So remember the book we talked about today, and I didn't even cover a quarter of an inch. We barely broke through the veneer of the depth of this book. I'm going to give them to you in the order. The first book is AI for Mankind's Future. Again, it explores the creation phase of AI. The second book is called The New AI Cold War, coming from a man who's worked at the Pentagon. Okay, this is particularly important. The confrontation phase, the global struggle for tech dominance. And then the one we're talking about today is the final algorithm, where artificial intelligence meets the end of days. So, as I say, you could read these out of sequence. My recommendation would be you do them in sequence, so you move through the creation, the confrontation, and then you get to the culmination, which is what the final algorithm is all about. But if you have to, read them out of order. All of it is going to be for your betterment, so you can, here's the word of the hour, discern. Bob, I don't know where that hour went. I'm glad we're going to talk again in the future. See you next time, friends.
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3: I don't want to go.
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4: I'm Steve O'Dell with Mission Network News. India's Hindu extremists equate a birthday party with religious conversion. Details coming up. Later, hope remains for Lebanon's next generation despite war and displacement. Anti-conversion laws in India, ironically called freedom of religion laws, supercharge Christian persecution. Six pastors and another Christian were arrested for allegedly luring people to convert at a birthday party. The host denied this. Their only accuser was an uninvited troublemaker. Todd Nettleton with the Voice of the Martyrs USA says,
5: but in spite of all the questions and all the holes in this case, you have seven people who are going to prison for 5 years. And that is just a microcosm of how these anti-conversion laws are misused.
4: Conditions in these prisons are brutal.
5: We heard from a pastor who was hung upside down and beaten repeatedly in prison. We heard from another pastor who was given almost no food.
4: Yet pastors also shared stories of supernatural protection and encouragement while in prison. Pray for their safety. Even now, more states are considering anti-conversion laws, and there is no way for Christians to imagine all the ways they can be used against them.
5: Under some of these anti-conversion laws, the government will come into churches and say, you're serving tea and cookies before the service. That's an enticement. That's an illegal enticement. You're giving people tea and cookies to change their religion.
4: Pray that God would make himself known despite obstacles. Meanwhile, Christians in Central Asia face conflict on multiple fronts, according to Eric Mock of the Slavic Gospel Association. On top of the conflict between Iran and the U.S., there is a cultural clash within their own communities, especially in rural villages.
6: Depending if you're along the border of Afghanistan or in a predominantly Muslim context, there's a fear of being arrested. There's a fear of pastors literally being killed for their faith. Children being taken away from parents and given into orphanages, all kinds of threats.
4: Despite this fear, Central Asian churches conduct outreach programs, building trust by meeting needs.
6: Their context is very difficult, very harsh, and yet they are vibrant for the sake of the gospel.
4: He urges all believers to pray on behalf of Central Asia.
6: So when we watch the headlines in the news, remember, regardless of our opinions about wars and rumors of wars and the politics involved, behind that are real people like you and me. And we're praying that a greater number of those real people would follow Christ and make him known, because there are many who still have not heard the gospel.
4: At least 100,000 children risk missing the next school year in Lebanon because of war and displacement, per the UN. Among those at risk are Syrian refugees, says Camille Melki of Ministry Heart for Lebanon.
7: Their parents have fled the conflict there since 11 years ago and now have grown up in the country of Lebanon in tent refugee settlements with very meager and very little opportunities of education.
4: The UN reports 340 schools have been damaged or destroyed across the country.
7: If we go back to 2019 till now, these are 7 academic years that we have not had a full year of education, beginning with the COVID and then later on with the Port of Beirut explosion, followed with the terrible financial collapse, and then the wars between Hezbollah and Israel.
8: The impact of constant disruption is psychological. Children pick up on their parents' fears, and they have no outlet for it without school.
7: We're looking at recruiting qualified Christian counselors to work with us. So pray for that.
8: Pray for hope and a future for kids in Lebanon. Find your place in the story at missionnews.org. 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I'm Steve Odell.

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5: USA Radio News, I'm Anthony Lucero. President Trump is scoffing at Iran's call for war reparations and says now he's directing negotiators to include compensation from Iran for all the people they've killed and gravely wounded from their roadside bombs. Trump further claimed that the U.S. has 100% control of the Strait of Hormuz and the situation remains complex. Tyler Boebert, the 21-year-old son of U.S. Representative Lauren Boebert, faces multiple felony charges related to alleged sexual exploitation of a child.
6: Tyler Boebert was arrested Sunday by Garfield County deputies and released on a $10,000 bond. Three counts allege sexual exploitation of a child and two contributing to the delinquency of a minor. Boebert's next court appearance is scheduled for August 19th. Additionally, Tyler Boebert has two sentencing hearings scheduled for next month, one in Weld County in connection to a 2025 child abuse case, the other in Garfield County, stemming from a February 2024 arrest following a string of vehicle trespasses and property thefts. I'm Gordon Scott.
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8: Local headlines.
9: Thousands of Spokane residents are being allowed to return to their homes after fleeing massive wildfires that burned entire neighborhoods. Spokane County Sheriff John Knowles yesterday said the weather cooperated with firefighters over the weekend.
10: We are reducing the size of our level 3 evacuation zone significantly.
9: Some 65,000 people had been forced to evacuate. Some residents who live near the path of destruction are being asked to stay away from now. Fire Incident Commander Tom Klimo says firefighters are focusing on hotspots in burned neighborhoods.
11: Crews have been directly engaged in a significant amount of mop-up around all three fires. Nearly 1,700 personnel working day and night to try to extinguish all the hot spots that are out there.
9: The fires have charred more than 10,000 acres and have destroyed or heavily damaged more than 900 structures, most of them homes. The ATF is giving an incentive for someone to come forward with information about the suspect who started the Chelan Hills fire. Brad Ford reports.
12: A $30,000 reward is offered for information that leads to an arrest and conviction of the person responsible for the Chelan Hills fire. It started July 4th and burned 10,000 acres. A vehicle was found burned off a road with a deceased person inside. Several homes were destroyed. The Bureau of Alcohol, Tobacco, and Firearms has made a contribution that brings the reward to $30,000. I'm Brad Ford.
9: In sports, the Mariners dropped their fourth straight, losing yesterday at home to Tampa Bay 4-1. The M's, who are four games in back of Houston for the American League West lead and 3.5 in back of Texas for the final AL wildcard spot, have today off and start a series tomorrow at the New York Yankees. In the WNBA tonight, the Seattle Storm are home to face Chicago. In our KCIS Seattle area forecast, it'll be mostly clear tonight, sunny to mostly sunny skies tomorrow through Friday, and partly sunny Saturday and Sunday. Our lows tonight in the 50s, highs tomorrow in the 70s to lower 80s, 70s on Wednesday, 70s to lower 80s Thursday, possibly popping up to the mid-80s Friday and Saturday, and around 80 on Sunday. We'll take a look at traffic next.
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